0: killed by a tractor trailer while running from an encounter with immigration and other federal agents in Florida, had been on vacation in the U.S. on a tourist visa. The death of 28-year-old Juan Cornelia Duran was the third death in roughly a week involving encounters with ICE officers. America's listening to Fox News.
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5: Tim Gatos in for Jason Rantz on the Jason Rantz Show, Seattle Red, 770 AM. So excited to have our next guest here in studio, Andrea Suarez of We Heart Seattle. Hey, Andrea, how we doing?
6: Hey, can you hear me?
5: We got you.
6: Okay, great.
5: We got you. Well, Brady, we good? Hey, this is big news last night. Tukwila, you were there. Tukwila, yes. City Council. We've seen this in a couple other cities around, you know, the King County area. And this was a significant decision by the Tukwila City Council last night, 4-3, to ban camping in the city of Tukwila. I mean, this is probably bad for Seattle, but good for Tukwila, right? Talk to us, because you were part of this. You were there.
6: Yep. Great for King County. And, of course, Auburn, Kent, I think Burien have camping ordinances in place. And we're putting the squeeze on Seattle. We Heart Seattle. We don't want people coming here in droves. We've talked about this before, where other bordering cities like Everett with their no sit, no lie enforcement, and now what's happening to Tukwila, will put the spotlight on Seattle. We were very proud to be there not only last night, but also last Monday, where we had seven folks that formerly lived in tents who were trafficked, beaten, people who had my case managers who it's difficult when people have tents as their safety net and don't accept services. And I think the police department chief Eric Len felt the same way, as when we don't have a baseline tool to enforce banning the tent in a waterway or park, it really makes our jobs actually more unsafe, and not to mention just the environmental decimation that happened. So we were there last night. It passed barely 4-3, and it was after an hour of deliberation. So there was a lot of fireworks at City Hall there late into the evening.
5: Were you surprised that it passed?
6: I actually was. Last week, I was told kind of behind the scenes that, you know, they had the votes, we're going to be fine. And then after a week had gone by, it was like, okay, more testimony had come in from both sides, and that it was likely going to get delayed last night, which was similar to what Burien did. They just kept kicking that can down the road. And so when I woke up this morning and saw that at 11 o'clock last night, it passed 4-3, I was a little surprised. Yeah.
5: Yeah. So what's the practical nature of this? How is this going to play out? I mean, how is Tukwila's, we're going to roll this out? Do you know?
6: It really is a last resort tool for police officers to just have, again, another tool that says, this isn't allowed. We have the opportunity to arrest you, put you in jail for, I think, a misdemeanor of up to 90 days or ticket, which is just ridiculous because you're never going to ticket somebody that's down and out in a tent. And what my testimony, of course, was that having spent 75,000 hours of organized volunteer boots on the ground and having spent, I mean, this was something I haven't actually mentioned before, $5 million we are not an anecdotal one-off here kind of storytelling organization. We've been doing this for 5 years, millions of pounds of trash, grimly 13 dead bodies found in tents, cars, RVs, under bridges, in parks. And not to mention trafficked women, newborn babies found in tents in squalid living conditions surrounded by needles and foils. And worse than that, that is real facts on the ground. And we're really proud to bring that study to the county.
5: Yeah. And you were saying, I mean, if the University of Washington was doing a study on something like this, the amount of hours that you've devoted to this and the resources devoted, this would be probably near the top of the list in terms of like the type of, evidence they would give towards it, because there's been so much effort been put forth in this.
6: Yeah. It's priceless work. It's been tireless. It's been a big sacrifice by the leadership team of We Heart Seattle and our volunteers. You've been one of them, Tim, over the years. That this is, backbreaking in the slopes, in the mud, getting up front row to the drug crisis. And that was really my end point, is Washington State is number one in homelessness growth. We are number four in death by overdose. We are number one in retail theft. We have a proliferation of tents everywhere. We are a no rules playground. Cheap drugs, no consequences, lenient prosecutors. You combine that with an affordability crisis and boom, you have this huge homelessness crisis. And to your audience, to your listeners, let's stop calling it a homeless crisis and start calling it a drug crisis as often as you can.
5: Yeah, we've talked about that, right? Over the years of like the terminology behind it is so important, because when I see headlines that are like, oh, the homelessness crisis, and it's like, until that actually changes and the headlines change, then, because when you hear homeless, you're like, oh gosh, yeah, there's certain ways that we want to approach that, attack that problem or whatever it is. But you know more than anyone what you've seen on the ground and how this is, when you put all that together, I mean, you're talking about, obviously a drug crisis that is perpetuating into a homelessness crisis.
6: Absolutely. And I didn't read Greg Colburn's book. I didn't go to the University of Washington or get my master's in social work or listen too much of Jason Rance at some point. It really stepped in it. I really, truly believe, everything we've done is our own empirical evidence that got us to this point. And it's nice to look back at 5 years and say, this is real data. This is real facts on the ground. My favorite person right now is Eric Zimmerman. He just took a position at Washington Policy Center as a director of public safety policy. He's, of course, also the mayor of Normandy Park, a Democrat as well. And he's saying, Washington is an outlier. We have more overdose deaths, number one in retail theft. We're up in homelessness over any other state in the nation, number one in hospital responses for overdoses. And you can just see for your own eyes that we have a huge problem here. And we are welcoming everybody from bordering cities, counties, and states. And so together, Eric and I are working on a lot of projects and a lot of policy reform. We're meeting with city council. We're testifying next week, July 28th, for Bob Kettle's possession policy, and kind of like, are we arresting? Are we diverting? What's going on there? So we're really going to like lean into this, Tim, in the next year to 3 years, that we're going to use this movement to change law.
5: There's a number of narratives that it seemed like they kind of get baked as truth, kind of an orthodoxy of sorts, where they're in some ways they're like slogans that I've heard so many slogans over the years that feels like they're have become like orthodoxy, and if you even go against them, you're kind of scoffed at around here. One would be, we can't arrest our way out of this, right? Like that would be one that is kind of a slogan over the years, that if you even try to go up against that, it's like, how would you, that truth is baked in more than scripture. So how would you even, debate that? And or another one is that, that the people who are here, quote unquote, homeless, are from here. Right. Like that's another one of those truths that has been, quote unquote, baked in your years. I mean, as I've gotten to know you, Andrea, you care about the facts and you care about the truth on the ground. What have you seen about some of those kind of, you know, what I would call Seattle orthodoxy truths that you can't go up against, but you all, I think maybe you see that there might be some untruths about them.
6: Yeah, that's great. Like, let's be honest. I mean, I work, everything I know about addiction is because I work around thousands of drug addicts. My partners at Battlefield Addiction, Hope and Chance, Salvation Army. These are men and women who've told me, Jenny Burton, who's one of our friends of the show here and of Cairo and Seattle Red, that people hit rock bottom when they were arrested. Even, you know, that just means stop. It means divert to drug court or mental health court or working with your parole officer. The original diversion program was meeting with your parole officer twice a week and taking a urine test for drugs. Like, that was diversion. And if you didn't show up, you had an open warrant. And then if you came back, you got to go back out. That is very simple. I do think that arresting people is life-saving. In terms of the second one, the narrative around...
5: about people that are the people who are here homeless or on drugs.
6: Right. I mean, any officer, any frontline outreach worker will tell you, my tongue's untied, my hands are untied because I'm private funded, will tell you more than half of the people aren't from here. Grimly, Washington State has lost 30,000 people to death by overdose in the last 20 plus years. Yet we're up 418%. Yet we've built, putting $150 million into this homeless response. So where are all these people coming from? We're not growing our own anymore. I mean, obviously, grimly, we've sadly seen people perish. And then you have this inflow crisis. So it is north of 50%. And it's because we have a very permissive, no rules playground. I have in the Urban Dictionary coined the term Freeattle. It's under my name, Freeattle. Everything's free, free housing. You get free housing. The more crimes you commit, the more drugs you use, the more housing you get, the more benefits you get, the more case management you get. And yet there's people that just could use a hand up that we unfortunately feel like they're kind of getting the short end of the stick.
5: What do you make of, and you use the term permissive, I think that's the correct term. And I also think that, and I don't know what the term is that I would say have blood on their hands. If it's the leftists, if it's our King County Democrats, is it the Washington Democrats? But I think there's blood on hands of leaders and politicians here, because I firmly believe that people would be alive today if it weren't for Democrats in Washington State and their policies and their permissiveness, that term you used. People would be alive today if it wasn't for what we allow and what we do, because in anything, we all need accountability. We do. Like, if the lines aren't drawn and there's no lines and all bets are off, then that's when people are going to die, right? Because some people, if you remove accountability from their life, they're going to die, right?
6: Yeah. I mean, I know you'll appreciate a shout out to scripture. This has been around for thousands of years, that discipline, redemption, reflection yields in wisdom and righteousness. And that, you know, then you pay that forward and you say, this was wrong. I'm accountable. I absolutely believe you have to look back and go, like, Washington State is the number four in the nation for death by overdose. We are an outlier, and we keep pushing things, Tim, like handing out foil in glass pipes to do drugs, free housing without any requirement to enroll in drug and alcohol programming. Tents everywhere, wherever you want, forever. In fact, yesterday I talked to a gentleman up at Lewis Park who's a homeless drug addict, and he said, we have effectively legalized drugs. We have effectively sanctioned camping wherever we want, and you give us a free house to boot. And we're dying inside now. As long as these drugs are let into our communities, people will use and people will die. And so who's been in charge?
5: So it there's this interesting cognitive dissonance that's happening between, you know, for, you know, the politicians in charge who believe that they're being compassionate, right? Who believe that we're actually the kind ones, and we're actually the compassionate ones. And as I just said, I think that they're actually the ones who are, And I don't think they certainly don't have any, intent of seeing someone doing something bad to themselves, but that dichotomy is, and I can't describe, and I still haven't been able to describe what that dichotomy is. I think you might be able to do it better than anyone, because you see like this, whatever the intent of our politicians is to be able to have just complete free reign, complete permissiveness, but knowing that that's actually the thing that's hurting people and killing people. What is that?
6: It's this little bit of this TDS thing that's happening as of late too. Like, oh my gosh, if a conservative said it, then it can't possibly be true. Look, Cicero Institute, Manhattan, Discovery Institute, Hoover Institute, Independent Institute, these incredible think tanks have been raising the alarm for 10 years. This isn't going to work. You can't just warehouse people and put them inside. This seemed like this, accountability, and it just doesn't work. And it countered this kind of live and let live and, some sort of alternative to what happened in the 80s and 90s with DARE and over incarcerating our brown black population. But I see it as this refusal to accept anything that could be correct coming from the other side of the aisle. And that is killing people. And I think that is the cognitive dissonance. I talk about it a lot. You and I have talked about this over the years. Like, how do people lay their head down on their pillow at night and not go, gosh, like, I know the collateral damage, the casualties of war is death of people's loved ones. Tim, I was at a funeral on Saturday for Nehemiah, who's in heaven, because he died of a fentanyl overdose. Mm. And he died while he was in treatment because fentanyl dealers were walking into the cul-de-sac where he lived and where he was in treatment.
5: Oh my goodness.
6: Because they know that there's a bunch of vulnerable people there. Mm. And to Bob Ferguson, can you do anything? Should we perhaps make possession of fentanyl a felony again? And that's not popular among my people in recovery. Here's like, don't make me a felon, Andrea. But like, where does it end? I think we have to bring back accountability and like a three strikes you're out or something to bring back, to kind of arrest this freight train that is ravishing our loved ones, our souls, people, moms, children, and daughters and sons were at this funeral, just weeping to no end on Saturday for the senseless death caused by this evil drug.
5: Yeah. Wow. Gosh.
6: Very sad. It was super sad.
5: I want to ask you about, we were talking before we went on air about Lake City. There's, what's going to happen? There's a DESC building that's going to open up here in the next month, I think, right on Lake City Way. What's going to happen with that? And what should folks, in that community, what should they be prepared for, or what should they be considering or doing, helping? I mean, what do you've seen this?
6: Well, brace yourself. These are people who are vulnerable and addicted to drugs and also co-occurring untreated mental illness. I've been in many DESC housing. I work with many folks that are still living in these projects, people who are in recovery who somehow managed to escape the homeless kind of industrial complex free housing. And there's a dealer on every floor. Dealers will come in and say, I have all these disabilities and get free housing. They show up to their appointments. They're a little bit more, have their wherewithal. I mean, these are facts on the ground, Tim. I mean, people.
5: Dealers that are living.
6: Absolutely. On every floor, dealers get into all of these low barrier housing. And that's why you see them turn into neighborhood nightmares, because drugs aren't free. So to Dan Malone and to these executive directors, when you call these stabilization and people just need a mask and a roof over their head, then also be honest with the public that you're don't say behavioral health challenges. Nobody understands what that means. These are people who are addicted to fentanyl, who are your new neighbors, and they will rip you off blind, steal your gas, steal your packages, break your windows, take your bike, flip their food stamp cards, steal from your retail business. This is the reality of drug addiction. I don't hate the player. I hate the addiction, but drugs aren't free. And these folks building these housing projects, hey, maybe give out a free camera system to every resident and business in the area that comes with that. It is chaotic on these neighborhoods. It will bring in this demographic, and they need help. They need treatment before housing. And I would just love, just give me one DESC housing project that we could stand up that's clean and sober, so that when people do go to treatment, that they have a place that they can go that is covered by our taxpayer dime.
5: I remember when you emailed Dan Malone, who runs DSC, and I remember a very nice email you sent him, like, hey, can we, you know, have this be clean and sober? Can we do this? And I don't ever recall a response.
6: Well, up until the new federal administration, who this year said we are now a recovery first city, a recovery first country, a recovery first country, not a housing first country. That ship has turned. So now treatment integrated with housing is required to have a competitive bid for the funding coming through housing urban development, right? Dan, Karen Lee, Sharon Lee, all these executives running these massive housing projects had to follow the money. And the money was low barrier, meaning drugs are allowed, no requirement to enroll, no treatment. And that has now changed. Of course, what did we do? We're now suing the federal administration saying we would like to quadruple down on the thing that we've done for the last 10 years that has put us number one in homeless growth, number four in overdose death. Like, what are these people thinking?
5: And lets dealers on every floor.
6: Yes. And this is evidence-based. You know, if you're given keys to an apartment, 98% of the people stay in there. Okay. Probably so.
5: Yeah.
6: But you just gave a 25 to 35 year old man, woman who's addicted to fentanyl, free housing for life, who deteriorate. You're managing their decline. It's so inhumane, so cruel to the person. I have many, many folks that live in these houses, and I'm like, you know, how many people do you know stabilize and said, all right, I'm ready to kick fentanyl?
5: Yeah.
6: Not one.
5: Jeez.
6: The one guy that I know that's at a Plymouth housing project was court ordered because they gotten enough hot water at the court.
5: Yeah.
6: But people, it's too powerful of a drug. It's cheap. It's powerful. Drugs feel good. It's a rush. It's a hustle. It's a way of life.
5: Yeah.
6: And when you give them a free housing, you just basically put them there for life. And I think that the housing industrial complex, I've asked people in these, you know, Lehigh, why isn't it ever tiny house to self-sufficiency, tiny house to treatment, tiny house back to family, tiny house back to work? It's always tiny house to permanent supportive housing. You leave no room for these people to actually leave and exit your thumb. And they look at me with deer in the headlines like they don't even understand the fact that people would leave the nest.
5: Yeah.
6: And I go, and Nicole Macri from DESC, I saw her recently, legislator seat number two for the 43rd. She goes, Andrea, you and I just are going to always disagree on this, that drug addicts are disabled and they should have free housing for life. She said it out loud. I'm like, wow, you just said the thing. Why don't you tell society that? Because I don't think voters understand. And imagine, Tim, if your teenager, your 21-year-old, your 25-year-old, your long-lost son, your brother of 36 or 7 or 8 years old is stuck with, and you've lost them because they're given everything they need to be a perfect drug addict. And it's killing families. Wow. It's destroying families. Under the guise of housing is a human right. Everybody deserves housing. And then, you know, that drug addiction is a disability and not something that can be cured with carrots and sticks, which, of course, we believe that it can absolutely be cured with carrots and sticks.
5: How do you, that's another one of those kind of slogans I was talking about earlier that, and I haven't parsed it out, but have you parsed out that phrase, the slogan, housing is a human right?
6: Well, if you're a parent, I always go back to, what if it was your kid?
5: Yeah.
6: There's families, millions of families across the globe that have kicked their loved one out because they've destroyed the family. They've stolen, they've hurt, they've assaulted, and you have to cut them off. And then yet the government swoops everybody up and says, oh, you poor little baby bird, you've fallen from the nest of the people who've had enough with you, and then put you into free housing for life. So I just think that no, a fentanyl addict that's committing crimes doesn't deserve housing yet. Housing is contingent based on getting yourself right, being able to have the adult daily living faculties to survive on your own. And of course, when we're warehousing people without doing that first, we're seeing the insides of these places, you know, destroyed, broken plumbing, fires, the appliances break, cockroaches everywhere, hoarding, mold. Just, it's sad how these places become. And my call to action to Garmai Zahalai is, audit these places. Go in and look inside every single door, knock on every single door of every government funded housing project in tiny house and see what that looks like. And then ask yourself, is housing a human right? Is that what we should do first? Or should we get people well first and then have housing contingent? You know, I mean,
5: what do you say?
6: Well, let's do it. Let's get a meeting and ask them to do an audit. I think that would be very eye opening.
5: Yeah.
6: I know for a fact right now, just super anecdotal, I got a guy out of a DESC project. I don't know how, I guess I know his family member. In fact, you know, this person's mother as well. I'll just keep it at that. And he's in battlefield addiction, doing great. And he still has his apartment at DESC because their policy is to keep an apartment for 6 months while somebody flees the coop to go get treatment because they might come back to that drug den.
5: Oh my gosh.
6: 6 months, his place will remain empty while we build. And Mayor Wilson says we have to accelerate shelter, when I know for a fact, if there's one guy that went to go get treatment, then there's 10 guys and 100 people in King County, that these units, the best way that Mayor Wilson can accelerate her 1,000-unit plan is to cycle out the people in the transitional shelter we have now, do an audit on the permanent supportive housing that we're already paying for, and make the available units that we have more efficiently used, and cycle out people that have a drug addiction, and get them into treatment and open up that unit for the gravely disabled, you know, physical, mental, which was what all of these housing projects were really intended to be for.
5: Yeah. Are you able to hang out for a couple more minutes by chance?
6: Of course.
5: Because I got a couple more questions I wanted to throw off you. We're talking to Andrea Suarez, director of We Heart Seattle. Hey, if you've got a question for Andrea, text us 800-465-8770. Tim Gatos in on the Jason Ranch Show, Seattle Red, 770 AM. We'll be right back.
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5: 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We've got Andrew Suarez, Executive Director of WeHeart Seattle, doing some awesome work. We had a text in that says, hey, I currently reside in a Lehigh apartment. I'm on Social Security, pay rent. Everything's she's saying is true. I'm dope free, almost 30 years now. Came out of prison. Lehigh helped me myself, but everything she's saying is absolutely true. So,
6: To her, and I have a client. Thank you for chiming in. We have a gentleman who came out of jail. He hooked up with us. We got him into a treatment program. 9 months later, he saved $10,000, and he has a job with Lehigh. And now he has an apartment at Lehigh. And he goes, you know, it really upsets me that I did all the right things in my life. I was held accountable. I worked with WeHeart. I did my volunteer work. I saved $10,000 while being in a treatment program. And now my neighbor still gets to do drugs and commit crime all day and get a free apartment. And they're living in the same apartment complex.
5: Yeah.
6: And so
5: that doesn't make sense. My goodness.
6: It's a little demoralizing for our friend Cody.
5: I want to ask you, I saw a comment you made recently about LEAD, Law Enforcement Assistance Diversion. I wanted to get your thoughts on, like Lisa Dugard, who started LEAD, is kind of seen as this kind of hero around Seattle. She moved from doing the Law Enforcement Assistance Diversion, and then she's kind of got into housing, which was kind of an interesting. When I saw that, and I worked with Lisa back when I was living in Belltown when she was starting LEAD, and that just kind of struck me as an interesting, like, pivot there of because everything she ever did was really around kind of law enforcement, and then all of a sudden, it was like this pivot to housing, and that kind of just made me scratch my head a little bit, and I wanted to ask you about that.
6: Gosh, thank you. I think my life dream would be to redesign the LEAD program or defund it. And it's because it's not working. There's no evidence that it works. In fact, let's get Eric Zimmerman. I'm going to just keep giving him a shout out. He has a study that talks about policing, police policy, and law enforcement, and that the Law Enforcement Assisted Diversion Program, as it sits, allows a person to continue to use drugs in free housing and eventually get their warrant quashed. Now, I have firsthand experience. Last week, I was at the South Precinct in Seattle, Washington, South Precinct. I was called in to help an 18-year-old girl who had just got picked up for possession. I walked in, they uncuffed her, The girl says, oh, hey, Andrea, I know you from TikTok. And I was like, yay, social media does work. So we kind of had this, like, by the way, all the homeless drug addicts are totally online watching shows, watching YouTube. They know what's up. They know that the mayor, what they're up to. They know what diversion is. They know that we're not prosecuting all the things. So we'll call her Felicia. She says, look, I went out. This is great timing. I'm done doing drugs. I spent $1,800 of my foster care stipend fund on drugs with my boyfriend. We both want help. Will you help us? And I said, yes, I will. I went back out to the sergeant and I said, we're ready to go. We're going to go directly to Valley or Orca or Crisis Center or something. This is like midnight. And they said, that's fine. That's great. That's why we called you in. We really think this girl has a chance. In comes lead. The lead case manager comes in and has four questions for Felicia. What's your name? What's your birth date? What's your race? Sign here, charges dropped.
5: Whoa.
6: I know. I could not. I lost all leverage.
5: Oh my goodness.
6: This tone of the room. I just happened to be sitting in this intake room and I was minding my own business and I was like, wait, what? And then she filled out a couple more pieces of paperwork about where she would go on her own, meet 3, 4, 5, 10 days later, whenever, no requirement, at some address on Rainier Avenue South to go in and enroll further into the lead program. And I went out one door, came back. She was gone. Wow. As soon as she heard charges, they dropped the charges on the spot.
5: Oh my
6: Where's
5: goodness.
6: Where's the leverage? I asked Lisa Dugard. I'm like, Lisa. She goes, they won't come in if you say mandated, come here in 3 days, or mandated, you'll have to enroll in a Suboxone taper like they have to do in jail. She goes, they won't do it. I go, too bad. Too bad then. Then they go to jail. And they taper and they get a clear head and that's a blessing. And then on they go to treatment and then like live on with their life. Sure. Relapse, whatever. But I saw that firsthand and I was shocked about the mechanics. And I've always wondered what actually happens. Oh, this drug addict is going to go like chase down paperwork 3 days later and find some office to enroll in a program where they actually said housing's not guaranteed because there's just not enough for everybody. But I said to Lisa, I'm like, why do you allow them to continue smoking fentanyl? And to the police officers who said, yeah, this is window dressing. This is performative. It doesn't work. That is who has blood on their watch. Mm. That is the program that we have used as the gold standard while homelessness is up. We're number 4 in overdose deaths. We're number 1 in retail theft. And I say to Lisa, her housing project literally shared the alley with me in Belltown where I live. I could look out my window and watch people smoke fentanyl in the courtyard where they were given free housing and watched them rip off the neighborhood. Again, drugs aren't free. I say to Lisa, drugs aren't free. So these people have to wreak havoc on the community.
5: Yeah.
6: And this is why we're number 1 in retail
5: theft. So what's the correlation when LEED started is right around the time maybe when things were really starting to promulgate in homelessness and drugs in Seattle, right? So is there a correlation between the start of LEED and this incredible drug homeless emergency we're seeing?
6: I mean, 1,000, 10,000, 100,000%. We created a no rules playground, get out of jail free card to where I get to smoke drugs while in an air-conditioned hotel overlooking the Space Needle and then rip off my senior citizen neighbors and restaurants and small businesses, smash and grab all day long. All these small businesses are over it while this person's protected from further harm, they call it. The gold standard of the LEED program is once you're in our program, you cannot be further harmed by the justice system.
5: Whoa.
6: Yeah, that's the gold standard. Oh my gosh. So you can continue to go assault. Oh, well, they say, well, you know, I mean, if you commit certain crimes, but that brings people into our drug friendly Seattle. It's a sanctuary. It's drug tourism. And if you do get caught and slapped on the hand, you get to go in and sign a piece of paper and then go down the street the next day later. And if it's available, you'll get a hotel.
5: So why did she pivot to housing, though?
6: Because housing first was where all the money was. Right. So now she
5: was
6: able-
5: a money move.
6: It's like grab the money where the money's at. And she rented out multiple hotels, the Civic Hotel, which is now under lawsuit with King County because the owner rented it out during COVID only to find that the rooms were trashed. There was methamphetamine residue. A baby was born dead in that hotel and the mom was charged with murder. And the lead case managers, you're telling me you didn't know you had a drug addicted pregnant mom in your hotel under the lead program? Blood is goodness, on your watch. That little sakes. Baby died because wow. that is negligent. And where are the attorneys? This is wrongful death. And why I love the Ina Kwan story, right? The mom who was shot and murdered with her and her pregnant mm-hmm. child a couple of years ago.
5: Who's the perpetrator is, they're not going to try him because he's insane, right?
6: But all of his paperwork under the King County Regional Homeless Authority said he's insane. He's decompensating. Warning. And then boom, double murder. And the family has come forward and said, this is wrongful death. And I am like happy about this, that these people won't die in vain, but that I think all of these people who are dying.

0: Yeah. How do you think Mayor Katie Wilson's doing?
1: Well, I think she would do a lot better if she would call We Heart Seattle and some of these other Recovery First providers and learn from all sides on what's working, what she's going to do with this new money that she's got now from the King County Regional Homeless Authority that's moved her way. I think that is an excellent idea. Put the control back into the local cities, local municipalities, better control, more oversight. I think that's all good. And she would have a lot less shade if she would bring more. She says she's bringing everybody to the table and all these community partners. I've never said one bad thing. I don't do memes. I don't say all that. I affiliate maybe with some people that try to take her down on a daily basis, but I've never said anything unkind about her. I want to work with her.
0: Yeah.
1: I want to be a part of her. I want to be on her cabinet. Bring us in as the homeless services team for treatment first providers and management and partnership development. Mayor Wilson, bring in We Heart Seattle and our drug user intervention recovery coaches, peer support specialists that believe in treatment before housing will add a benefit to your program. We're all in. Let's do it. Let's save some lives together.
0: Yeah.
1: And she'd probably get elected a second term if she did that.
0: Yeah. Do you think, were you surprised that they didn't wind down King County Regional Homelessness Authority? Because they were going to wind that down.
1: Completely?
0: Yeah. There's a lot of, like, Dembowski, the King County Council member, was like, man, we got to wind this thing down. And then it kind of, you know, some people came in, breathed new life into it.
1: I think not winding it completely down, by not winding it completely down, gives them an opportunity to say that it wasn't a complete failure. Because, you know, that's the whole thing. If you've got to just get these folks to just say, it's okay, we tried it, it didn't work.
0: Yeah.
1: Thank you for what you did and didn't do, but time to move on. But probably a little bit of that, just not wanting to give something completely up that so much was invested in. But yeah, what a complete failure. Five CEOs, you know, millions lost. Homelessness is up 418%. 5,000 people have died in 5 years in the city of Seattle, or is that King County? So it's what? Yeah, in King County alone. I mean, the death toll alone, like, just stop. Just follow San Francisco. There's other Democratic-run cities. Austin, Houston, Philadelphia, Portland even has got this huge ticket home program, you know, banning paraphernalia, banning tents, banning RVs, you know, standing up safe lots. Proposition 36 in California, of course. San Francisco is like a three strikes, you're out. Mayor Matt Mahan in San Jose has an 18-month grace period. If you've turned down services three times in 18 months, meaning sweeps, you can stand a potential arrest. That's very generous. I've seen the Ballard Camp, these camps in District 2 in Rainier Avenue South, kind of Mount Baker area, and the encampments in, so predominantly Ballard and the Mount Baker area. These people have been homeless for more than 5 years. Just, they're on the move. It's a hustle. It's a lifestyle. They've been in and out of tiny houses. They've been in and out of pervert supportive housing. At this point, they're probably convicted of major assaults or sex offender charges, which prevent them from going into a lot of these places. What's the plan for the service resistant? And please, to Mayor Wilson, say the F word, fentanyl. It's taking people down every day. It's terrible. And you've got to acknowledge that this is a drug crisis, because when we measure the wrong thing, we get the wrong thing done.
0: Andrea Suarez, Executive Director, We Heart Seattle. If anyone wanted to volunteer, is that right?
1: Yeah, founder, yeah. Executive Director, 501c3. We take donations. We make a nickel scream. If you want to save a life, consider us as your charity of choice. Come out, boots on the ground, volunteer with us once a week. And we are also looking for board members. So get involved with We Heart Seattle, please.
0: There you go.
1: We could use some more help.
0: Good. Andrea, awesome work.
1: Thanks.
0: Great Tim. Job. Thanks for joining us.
1: Always.
0: All right.
1: Bye-bye.
0: Tim Gatos in for Jason Rantz on the Jason Rantz Show. We'll take a break. Stay with us. We'll be right back.
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13: Oh, yeah. This is the music that Brady and his new girlfriend are going to be listening to when they're going out to dinner tonight.
14: I don't think techno is right up my alley.
13: It's not?
14: No, I can get down with it, okay. But not my style mostly.
13: Tim Gatos in for Jason Rantz. I tell you, this has been just a wingdinger of a show. We got Brady, the producer, a date. I cannot wait to see how that goes. That's going to be fun. Andrea Suarez, always good to talk to her. Had some great text messages. A lot of good letters coming in. Let's actually do a few of those, because we had some good stuff. From the 360, talking about the LEAD program. That program is obviously enabling, but furthermore, it's setting up people for failure. Only thing that got me sober permanently was the knowledge that I'd be going to prison for a very long time, just like all my friends around me had already done if I didn't do something. I was 45 having a baby. I'm blessed to have VA benefits, which allowed me to get into their MAT program, which I'm successfully in the 10th year now. Hey, congratulations. That's awesome. So I had more resources than others. Plus the ongoing case management helped me keep on track. Almost 10 years later, I finished an MSW and an MA in addiction studies from Eastern Washington in 2023. Hey, that is so cool. Thanks for texting in. From the 206, God bless We Heart Seattle. I did 35 years inside state and federal prison, been out 6 years now, cleaned for 25 plus years. People will never stop using dope until they get locked up for a couple years. Good stuff. Thanks, David. That's really good insight. Also from the 206, if you want to help an addict, tell them no. Tacoma Jim, at some point we have to conclude that Democrats simply want more. I just lost the text. There it is. At some point, we have to conclude that the Democrats simply want more homeless drug addicts in Washington because all other explanations fail. Let's see. From the 425. Oh, no, that's Brady's new girlfriend. This 702 said, I stopped drinking soda for a couple weeks and lost 15 pounds because of it. That's in connection with our great conversation with Dr. Joe Pizzorno, one of the leading naturopathic doctors. Kelly said, this is regarding the voter ID laws. The interviewers should have asked Schumer about his feelings regarding Democrats being responsible for Jim Crow, the KKK, and anti-integration. Yeah, good question there. This is Bill Maher in relation to Bill Maher potentially voting for J.D. Vance, we talked about earlier, from the 650, Bill Maher is an impressive and extremely sharp guy. It only took him 40 years of making the Democrat Party into the socialists and communists that they are for him to finally figure out what a brain that guy is. Let's see. Those are some of the good letters from today. We've got a few more, but we'll stop there. Appreciate everyone texting in and being a part of the program today. And Brady, of course, man, you just crushed it, killed it.
14: Appreciate it, my man.
13: Jeez, man, good work. And you're going to have to just give me the lowdown on how things go. And that'll be fun.
14: Yeah, I'll keep you posted.
13: What's your plan? Like, what do you do now? What's your strategy?
14: Continue talking, that's for one. I mean, I'm not just going to cold cock going into a date for nothing.
13: Yeah.
14: And we also just got to find free time. I mean, usually weekends probably the best.
13: Yeah, okay. So is it like you talk for like a couple weeks on text, and then if everyone feels comfortable, hey, let's meet at Starbucks or...
14: That's something similar to that. Probably maybe not multiple weeks of talking. I mean, after a while, if you're just texting someone back and forth, it just becomes like a pen pal.
13: Yeah.
14: You got to meet them somewhat before like a few weeks of texting, or else it's just going to be an endless conversation of how's your day going.
13: Yeah, yeah. That makes sense.
14: I think I'm confident in my talking abilities and being able to have a personality.
13: Well, you're a big radio star, so I mean...
14: I wish I was a radio star. I'm not. I'm just a contributor.
13: You did a great job today, man. Good work. All right. It was fun working with you.
14: It's my first time producing for you, I believe.
13: Is it really? I thought we did it once
14: maybe
13: before.
14: Maybe one other time, like a few years ago, but okay. Other than that, we have not worked together too much.
13: Hey, man, dude, it's a good show.
14: Oh, yeah.
13: I mean, I don't know if anyone else thought that, but I thought it was good.
14: We would give this show a 10 out of 10 rating.
13: You
14: and me.
13: Oh, okay. What would everyone else give it? I don't know.
14: The Russian judge is going to give it a 7.2.
13: Yeah. Well, let's run it back sometime, huh, Brady?
14: Any day, any week.
13: Let's run it back. Hey, so glad you guys joined us. Tim Gatos has been in for Jason Rance today. Hope you have a great evening. Enjoy that sunshine out there. Man, it's hot. We'll talk to you soon. Bye-bye.
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23: An 11th day of strikes. I'm Lisa Lacerra, Fox News. U.S. Central Command says tonight's strikes against Iran are complete as it looks to end Iran's hold on the Strait of Hormuz as a threat has arisen of a second front in the conflict.
24: The Houthis, they are a terrorist group seen by the U.S. in Yemen. They are now threatening to blockade all of Saudi shipping in the region. Saudi Arabia has already shifted a lot of its exports from the Strait of Hormuz to the Red Sea. Now it's facing a new threat there. This could potentially affect about 3% of the world's oil.
23: Fox's Steve Harrigan in Tel Aviv. The military has confirmed that a third service member is believed to be dead in last Friday's attack on a base in Jordan, identifying the soldier as Sergeant Angel Romperson of Queens, New York. Meanwhile, senators on the Appropriations Committee pressed leaders of the Department of War on two of the biggest questions surrounding the conflict with Iran.
25: Democrat Jack Reed focused on the Strait of Hormuz and whether the Pentagon planned for blocked shipping traffic.
26: One of their obvious assumptions was that the Strait of Hormuz could be closed. Were you unaware of that?
25: Secretary Hegseth said they were ready for Iran's defiance.
27: Shooting at commercial shipping, that would be an ongoing and contested part of the battle.
25: Republican Senator John Kennedy noted that many colleagues want this war to end, asking,
28: what would be the consequences of that?
25: Joint Chiefs of Staff Chair General Dan Kane answered,
29: I assess that
0: Iran will continue to be a challenge.
25: The war has lasted, with some pauses, nearly 5 months.
23: Fox's Kunal Scott. Ukraine's President Volodymyr Zelensky has fired the commander-in-chief of the armed forces and named his replacement following days of mass protests at Kyiv and other cities across Ukraine demanding his removal. 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
1: I'm Charles Payne, and this is the Fox Business Report.
2: The major averages snapping their three-session losing streak and finishing near the best levels of the trading session as AI optimism is offsetting Middle East uncertainty. A semiconductor rebound accelerating ahead of big tech earnings that will test the AI trade. The chip rally propelling the S&P 500 back above the 7,500 level, with the index turning positive for July. Oil is gushing as Middle East shipping risks grow, with West Texas Intermediate crude settling around $85 a barrel. The Dow up 385 points, the Nasdaq higher by 329, S&P 500 up 66. And shares of Utz brand surging nearly 89%. The Pennsylvania maker of potato chips and other salty snacks is going private in a merger with German savory snack maker InterSnack Group. Utz's founding families will retain a 50% ownership stake in the combined company. That's your Fox Business Report. I'm Hillary Barsky, invested in you.
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5: A new op-ed says Democrats in Washington State are bragging about GDP growth. Jason Rantz wrote that op-ed.
7: GDP growth in Washington is higher than the national average, and yet if you look at where those growth numbers are coming from, it's from AI. They're trying to actively ban AI in Washington State. Both Seattle and Spokane, the two largest cities in the state, have decided to put these one-year moratoriums on growth of data centers.
4: Jason Rantz, every afternoon, 3 to 7 on Seattle Red.
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13: Well, good afternoon. Welcome to the Jason Rantz Show. Tim Gatos in for Jason today. Seattle Red, 770 a.m. Thanks so much for being with us. We got a great program for you today. You're not going to want to miss it. Got a lot coming up. Andrea Suarez from We Heart Seattle will join us. Oh, my goodness. We got a lot to jump in with her. Oh, my goodness. You're not going to want to miss that. And we got Brady on the ones and twos. What's up, Brady? How you doing today?
9: Doing good. How are you?
13: Hey, we're going to have a good one today. You're not going to want to miss it.
9: Okay.
13: Don't turn that dial.
9: I don't think I can miss it.
13: I tell you, it's we're in this, the air conditioning of the studios. It feels so good. I'll tell you what, it's warm out there today. Man, we've got, 92 right now? 93? So I think this is going to be, today and tomorrow is going to be it appears to be kind of the peak temperatures of the year. So make sure that you are taking care of yourself, drink some water, and make sure you don't sweat too much, because it's going to be hot the next couple days. And of course, that moderate heat risk for anyone sensitive is going to be especially important to take note of. And then it's going to cool off pretty quick, though. We get back into normal summer temperatures coming up, which I like. I mean, I tell you, I like a nice 77, not going to lie.
9: Is that where you usually cap it out? Do you like to go 80s or just mid-70s?
13: If I could choose a temperature, it'd be like 77, right there.
9: It's right, nice in the middle. You can go golfing. It's nice to go to a baseball game.
13: I think that's just an absolutely perfect temperature. 80s around here, you know, a lot of people are like, man, this guy, what a wuss. Come on, man.
9: Nice light breeze you can get in the 80s.
13: Yeah, yeah. I mean, it gets hot around here. And, of course, not many of us have AC, so we're dealing with your middle of the night, just sweating bullets. I don't like that. I'm not a fan. Do you have AC, Brady?
9: Thankfully, I do.
13: You do? Look at you.
9: I mean, it's not...
13: Man, look at you. Man, big timer.
9: Big timer. Yeah, well, I mean, there's a reason why I have AC, and it's not a big timer.
13: Oh. What, are you in a condo or something?
9: No, I still live at home with the parents.
13: Hey, you know what?
9: Saving money.
13: You know, I appreciate you just come out and say it. Like, you're not ashamed.
9: Not at all.
13: You're proud.
9: That's how it goes.
13: Loud and proud.
9: And
13: are you in the basement though? That's the question.
9: No, I'm up top.
13: You're up top.
9: Up top.
13: Okay.
9: So it's like I'm not ashamed of it, but I'm cool, literally and physically.
13: Oh my goodness, I love it. Well, hey, here's what's trending, brought to you by the Sunset Auto Family.
6: What's trending? Wait, what?
13: Wait, what? Hey, this is taking note across the world. Carl McDaniel. We were all wondering what this guy's name was. The man that got run down by a bison. Everyone was like, man, who is this guy? What? How is he okay? What is going on? This is the. I'm trying to remember which video and which person is more viral. And we should ask our listeners which one they think is more viral. What's that text line here? I know the Cairo. What's the text line here?
9: That's a great question. I'm trying to remember.
13: Oh my gosh, Brady! Come on.
9: I'm a villain as well.
13: All right. Hey, text us. We'll tell you what it is here in a second. Hey, but here, who went more viral? The bison guy in Yellowstone that got run down by the bison, or Jimothy, the incredibly beautiful looking raccoon?
9: I'd say Jimothy.
13: You think Jimothy?
9: He's getting national media attention right now.
13: Well, the bison guy, dude, is going international. This guy's a star.
9: You got flipped by a bison. How often do you see a raccoon that doesn't look like a raccoon and people like it?
13: Yeah, I don't know. But so his name is Carl McDaniel. And of course, he was just chilling in Yellowstone. And you've probably seen the video. If you haven't seen it, go find it. It's pretty remarkable. All of a sudden, he's like, oh, I better get running here. And then he went up about 30 feet in the air. He suffered multiple bone fractures at the national park, but he lived to tell the tale. And then today, he's at the Bozeman Health Deaconess Medical Center. He was identified as Carl McDaniel, and now he's going international. And man, it was pretty cool to see hear him talk about this. And he talks about today the bison choosing him as his target.
8: It picked a target. That target happened to be me. He just kept coming, and he was more aggressive. And as soon as he got off that tree, he launched me in the air.
13: Yeah. And then he also spoke about the attack and the fact that the bison could have literally finished him off. Here's what he said about that.
8: It picked a target. That target happened to be me.
10: From there, all McDaniel could do was run.
8: He just kept coming, and he was more aggressive. And as soon as he got off that tree, he launched me in the air. Even though I was on the ground, he could have stomped me, he could have gored me, could have done anything.
10: A situation McDaniel is thankful wasn't worse, and one that Zoo Montana assistant curator Allison Wilborn says was unavoidable.
11: I don't think he did anything wrong at all, and he was just caught up in the wrong place at the wrong time.
13: Man, glad he's okay. You know, bison, if you didn't know this, they can run up to 35 miles an hour, faster than the men's world record in the 100-meter dash. They stand up to 6 feet, weigh up to 2,000 pounds, and are North America's biggest land animal. Yellowstone records on average a couple of bison attacks every year. At least two people were attacked in the park in 2025. Bozeman Health Emergency Department Dr. Eric Lowe said in the video that McDaniel suffered fractures in multiple places, and McDaniel said the hardest part wasn't the creature's horns. He says, I didn't get bruises from him launching me in the air. It was the landing that became the problem, which, man, I'm sure he's glad for that, because it could have turned out a lot worse. But, hey, Carl McDaniel, man, take a smile. You are an American hero.
9: He's a survivor.
13: You're an American hero, and you are now on par with Jimothy. If you don't know Jimothy, the local Seattle raccoon who today the National Bobblehead Hall of Fame Museum unveiled its first Jimothy bobblehead. Oh my gosh, are you kidding me? Like,
9: it's not even been out for a month.
13: Oh my,
9: he's getting a bobblehead.
13: Oh my goodness. So down in the oddly shaped Ballard raccoon is everywhere, from Roco City to getting his own video game. Now, of course, he's got the bobblehead. The creature, going back to the video, if you haven't seen it, you got to check this out. I was, at first, they say a raccoon. I was like, I mean, yeah, his head looks like a raccoon. It's like one of those animals that, you know, combines together into make two animals, and that's what he looks like. But apparently he's got a short spine syndrome, and it's, I guess, fairly normal for that to happen. And here he is, Jimothy. Take a look. You can buy a bobblehead for $30, and they're expected to ship in December. If that's not just America for you, right? I mean, America, they're gonna jump on anything to try to make a buck, right?
9: That's capitalism for you.
13: I mean, like, get your Jimothy bobbleheads. Jimothy was filmed by Kiana Hall, who posted a video of the raccoon on Instagram, and they named him Jimothy. And I was, you know, I'm Timothy, so I was like, okay, where did this name come from? And Kiana, the person who videoed him, basically just said he looks like a Jimothy. That was the reason. And I was like, what does a Jimothy look like? And apparently
9: now we know.
13: I had no idea what a Jimothy was, and now
9: can we get like a minor league baseball team and have that be the mascot?
13: And now we know. I mean that would be pretty cool. That would be very cool. I mean, now this, I think Jimothy's going to take over for Squatch. You know, Squatch is kind of the unofficial animal of Washington, and I'm pretty sure when we get the Sonics back, our mascot could, I mean, it's still going to be the Sonics, but you can't have, you know, Squatch was the Sonics mascot, but Jimothy may end up becoming the Sonics mascot. You heard it here first. And I called dibs on that idea, and I think
9: we're going to get him to the top of the Space Needle to raise the flag and everything.
13: I think it would be pretty cool, man. I think it would be very, very cool. Well, I'll tell you, in other news, there's something going on in the Democrat Party right now. We knew this was coming. We didn't know when, how it would happen, but it's now currently happening. We saw this back with Republicans, right? 10 years ago, with the Tea Party, and they were able to coalesce, of course, around Trump and now have won two of the last three presidential elections. But I think something is happening right now, and I think us in Seattle, we've been seeing this for a little while now, since I think the rise of Shama Sawant back in the day. We saw that rise of her socialistic communistic tendencies. But now, because the Democrat Party really has had no moral infrastructure, they and because they say, hey, we're a big tent, which I think they may end up regretting that terminology, the big tent terminology, because the big tent terminology says, hey, we'll take on anyone. Anyone can be under our tent. However, something I've said about leftists for a number of years now is now playing out within the Democrat Party. And there's a difference between a leftist and a liberal. I've got a lot of really amazing liberal friends here in Seattle who actually want to discuss and debate and argue and are actually have a lot of common sense, without a doubt. But the leftist, the rise of the leftist, or, you know, in this conversation, you know, kind of the socialist or the communist, what we found is there's no debating, reasoning, or arguing with those folks. As we've seen, it's the analogy I've shared over the years is like, it's like, this isn't a great one, but it's, I don't know why this came to my mind, but it's the one I've used. It's like if you had to nurse a baby alligator back to life, and like you're trying to understand, I want to understand you. And because a lot of times leftists, they come with like, well, we just want to be compassionate, and we're just trying to, you know, we want everyone to be fair and equitable. And, you know, it like comes across as like, oh gosh, maybe they are just super sweet and nice. And
9: don't let them fool you.
13: And so the baby alligator, it's like the thought I had is it's like a baby alligator that you're trying to nurse back to from an injury. But ultimately what's going to happen? What's going to happen is that baby alligator has one thing in its mind and one thing only, even though you were so kind to it, even though you spent time with it and you wanted to nurse it back to life, ultimately, it wants to take your head off. It's coming after you. And that's what we see right now with in this debate with the socialism, with the communists. There really is no debating or reasoning. And now the Democrats are realizing that, oh my goodness, we had this big tent terminology. We wanted the socialists and the communists in our big tent. And they tried to, you know, they're trying to be patient and kind. And now they're recognizing, oh my goodness, it's an alligator. We're in trouble. And it will be so fascinating to see how this plays out over the next 2, 4, 6 years and how the Democrats handle this. But the warning signs are now starting to just flash on the dashboard, like significantly. You've got a lot of, I think, well-spoken people, not only who are Democrats, but former Democrats and people in the party, for example, and, you know, someone who I don't think he counts himself as a Democrat anymore. I'm not sure. Bill Maher, who said the other day that he would actually vote for a Republican. I mean, literally, he said he would vote for J.D. Vance in an interview a couple days ago. I never thought I would live to see the day when Bill Maher, who I've watched for years back in his, he did a show Politically Incorrect, and he's been around obviously a long time. I've always appreciated his commentary, even though obviously not agreeing with a large chunk of it, but I've appreciated the way that he approaches things and he talks about it. Here he is talking about what it would be like to live under socialism.
12: You told J.D. Vance you're open, your vote is up for grabs.
14: Yes, my vote is in play because it can't be Trump running. Mm-hmm. So I'm not living in communist America. I mean, I know the talking point is that, well, it's not communism, it's socialism. Okay, I've read the quotes from the DSA platform, from their own mouths. Don't tell me I'm not seeing what I am seeing.
13: Yeah, I mean, so good there, because that's what's happening is people are tired of getting gas lit. Don't stop telling me something that I'm obviously seeing something else clearly happening. Stop saying this is happening when this is happening. And he's just coming out. And again, the fact that Bill Maher would say he would vote for J.D. Vance is remarkable.
9: That's how you know you've lost a certain amount of the voter base, is when you've got guys like Bill Maher going, hey, I actually might be turning around and going this way.
13: I just can't believe that. I mean, that is a remarkable comment. And then you've got Van Jones, right? Many of you know Van Jones, very prominent. He was in the Obama administration. Of course, he's been now on CNN and other places and a Democrat consultant and I would say one of the more influential, you know, Democrat voices over the last 10 years. And he thinks the Democrat Party is, as we're talking about, is at a serious tipping point.
15: I've been waiting my whole life to see a youth movement do what it's doing, but it's being hijacked by people who are putting in nutty ideas, supporting terrorists, nutty ideas saying we don't need cops in prison. We can't deport anybody, even if they rape somebody. Who said this? Chevalier. If we can't say right from wrong, if we can't say good from bad, if we can't separate progressive ideas from regressive ideas, we're going down the same pathway that has pulled the Republican Party into an unrecognizable shell of itself. And I refuse to let that happen to them.
16: And the other problem.
15: I am a progressive Democrat. You want to talk about prison reform? I've done it as well as anybody, Republican Democrats in the South with Trump. I've done prison reform. I never said have no prisons. Where are you going to put the Klan? I've done police reform. I never said no police. Where are you going to put the pedophiles? Who's going to grab the pedophiles? This stuff is going too far.
13: Yeah. And here's the thing. We see this from generation to generation, right? I mean, this is none of this is new in the sense of young people and being disenfranchised and wanting something different and new. And I think that's to be expected, right? I mean, you think of, I can't imagine, you know, I've got, you know, four daughters. My oldest is 16. The world they're coming up in, especially around like affordability, right? The fact that how are they going to live in Seattle? I have no
9: good luck.
13: I mean, it's you know, Brady was talking earlier, you know, you're living with your parents and that's kind of the new reality of the world we live in today, especially West Coast and probably East Coast as well. And how do people do this? So I understand the frustration and the sentiment of young people, because I just can't imagine if I was very, very fortunate to be able to, you know, buy a studio. That was the first thing I bought, was a studio condo when I was 25 years old. You know, it was $117,000, you know, but I was able to, that kind of got my foot in the door. I got my foot in the door of a little studio condo down in Fremont. And, you know, of course you're able to see the growth of that over the years, but that's, I don't think many 25-year-olds can buy a studio condo nowadays. I don't know. Maybe they
9: buy,
13: can.
9: Probably not. Might not even be able to rent most of the times, let alone buy. I can only imagine what that 100, and we say 101,000. That would, I can only imagine what, probably got to be what, 500,000 by now in overall value?
13: Yeah, could be.
9: No 25-year-old, unless you're winning the lottery, getting that.
13: So we see this from generation to generation, right? We had the, you know, obviously we had the hippie movement in the 60s, and we had the other movements. And that had a hinge of, you know, socialism to it. But this is a different thing that's happening now. I mean, this is a different deal of what's going on. And I don't know if it's just I don't know if it's necessarily just coming out of the fact that of just frustration from normal people. This seems like this is something else. And here's I saw this on Twitter earlier of a Democrat socialist person. Leader trying to explain what they think socialism is. Just go ahead and listen to this.
16: Community, are you tired of sitting alone and being by yourself and having no one to talk to? Being a socialist is all about community. It's about literally sitting down and having coffee with a random stranger and talking to them, talking about the game. Hell, I have hugged more strangers in this past summer because of the Knicks game, because of the World Cup, because socialism works. It's the watch parties that Zoran hosted. It's about the parties that we allow. We don't have cops hogging every single site and saying, oh, you can't be here because there's too many people. Instead of allowing people just being in their nature, natural element of talking to each other, to bond over things we love and share. So that's what socialism is. It ain't a scary word. It ain't me taking your house. It's about me making sure your house remains in your hands and some million doesn't take it from you. That's it.
13: Goodness gracious.
9: I don't think I've heard a more incorrect.
13: I just wasted 45 seconds of my life listening to that nonsense. I mean, no coherency with that whatsoever. And that's a leader in the DSA, or the Democrat Socialist American Party. And we've got to really do a good job of being able to counteract, especially for young people, you know, what this is all about. And it's very important because, yeah, no, they are going to come for your house. I'm sorry. They will. I'm going to tell you later about what I'm dealing with property taxes. I try to appeal my property tax bill with King County recently, and I went through the whole appeals process and did a thing before the Board of Equalization, all that kind of stuff, because they're just absolutely screwing us and raking us over the coals. And you don't own your house. The government owns your house. If you don't pay your ridiculous property tax bill here in King County, they're coming after you. Oh my gosh. We'll talk about that later. It's Tim Gatos in for Jason Rantz on the Jason Rantz Show, Seattle Red, 770 AM. Stay with us. We'll be right back.
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13: Here's the Big Local. King County Board of Equalization. They're a joke. I'm so frustrated. Okay, so I mentioned this earlier. I was going to share this story. I don't know if any of you have ever done a appealed your property tax bill. You know, it, it's a process. Let me know if you have 800-465-8770. Maybe I can learn from you and not do what I did because I got denied yesterday. So I can't believe this. So our two of our neighbors, like on both sides of our house, you know, their place sold in the last year way less than, and our place is comparable, way less than what our taxed assessed value is at. And certainly I thought, you know, our assessed value would go down. And oh my goodness, we got our property tax bill and it's like, what the heck? Did they not, you know, they apparently, when, because they talk about comps, right? Comparables. That's how they figure it out. So wouldn't, you know, maybe there's some experts who are listening. Maybe John Arthur Wilson, our King County assessor, is listening. Comparables. So wouldn't your best comp for your home be the ones that are closest to you? Now, not, and I mean like closest as well as like comparable size and
0: you acreage know, of property,
13: condition, things like that, right? So your best comps are going to be ones that are closest to you on your street that are close to size and whatnot. And so when I got my property tax bill, I was like, what the heck? How did they not see that? Like our two next door neighbors on our street sold, it's comparable size and everything. And I mean, what in the world? So I go through the whole process, right? And you appeal it. And then they set up an interview where you present your information and whatnot. And so I had my interview, whatever they call it, appeal with the Board of Equalization or Board of Appeals or whatever. I can't remember the exact term, but, and I'm talking to the guy and presenting my information. And I thought for sure, I'm like, slam dunk. This is a slam dunk case. I give all, you know, give the comps. I'm like, these are the comps. And I mean, you're taxing us probably $250,000 more than I should be getting taxed. I mean, you're robbing me.
0: That's so many versions of income right there per year. That's per year you'd have to be paying, isn't it?
13: Yeah. I mean, it's robbery. And so I just got my notice yesterday on their verdict and, gosh, it just irritates me so much that they did. I mean, and especially knowing where your property tax money's going to. It's down the toilet.
0: I don't even want to think about where it's going at this point.
13: Don't even think about it. So the board has made a decision concerning your appeal. State law requires the value determination made by the assessor to be presumed correct in the absence of clear, cogent, and convincing evidence to the contrary. After consideration of all testimony and evidence, the Board of Equalization for King County, Washington, hereby sustains the assessor's value determination for the above referenced property. Oh, my goodness sakes. I mean, I just about fell over. As I just presented knock down clear evidence. I don't know what they're going off of here. I mean, seriously, how can you not go off of the clear testimony right in front of your face? And I just don't get it. So it's so frustrating.
0: They have to get your money from it, because if they don't, then they get up to raise taxes in other areas because everyone's just losing money right now.
13: So does anyone know, has anyone ever done this? Has anyone been successful? I'd like to know, has anyone been successful appealing their property tax bill? Let me know, 800-465-8770, 800-465-8770. Because if you've heard, you know, the valuations of commercial properties are nosediving. Of course, we've heard this in downtown Seattle. They're worth half their value, so they're not going to get the property tax from that. So therefore, homeowners are going to have to pay their property taxes. Those are going to go up. And so when we bought our place, you know, 10 years ago, you're not going to, I mean, this is going to, so our mortgage payment 10 years ago, this is principal, interest, taxes, and insurance, right? It was $3,000 10 years ago.
0: Okay. Per month.
13: $3,000 a month.
0: Yeah, me and my generation have some words for stuff like that.
13: But guess what it is now, though?
0: 75?
13: No, it's 4,800.
0: It's about $1,800 increase.
13: It's about $1,800 per month increase, but only because of what? Property taxes and a little insurance in there. But primarily, so you think you've locked in, oh yeah, we've locked in our mortgage payment. We got a good interest rate, blah, blah, blah, blah, blah. Right. And you lock it in and you think you're going to, for some reason we were like, oh yeah, we're going to be paying $3,000 per month. No, we're not paying $4,800 because of property taxes. Oh my goodness.
0: You just can't win.
13: I'm just telling you now let's talk about where that's going.
0: Down the drain?
13: My goodness sakes. I mean, and it's even more frustrating because when, you know, our mayor, Katie Wilson, or our King County executive, when they're asked about fraud and waste and abuse, you know, they're like, oh, no, there's no fraud here. There's no waste here. We're not going to, she even said very specifically, I remember to Chris Daniels, like, no, we're not going to look into any, don't even think about looking into like a Somalian childcare, you know, fraud ring, because
0: you can't find it if you don't look for it,
13: because that's, you know, certainly racist to even mention that. I don't care where you're from, but if you're stealing money from the taxpayers, come on.
0: Yeah, if you're the reason why taxes have to keep going up, or they want to institute a millionaire's tax where they didn't even put a floor onto it, yeah, I don't like that at all.
13: So this gets us back to the whole socialism, communism, where everyone wants, you know, that we all want to be communists now in our country. And, I mean, if we let the communists take over, my property tax bill is probably going to be $100,000 a year, probably.
0: And by you doing that means I'll be able to afford a house, because under socialism, if you work hard and I don't, I could still get a house.
13: Yeah. So I'm still waiting for I haven't seen any texts yet from anyone that said they've had success appealing their property tax bill. Maybe no one's done it. No one's been successful.
0: Because what's this office that you said that you did this appeal with?
13: This is King County.
0: King County, like, boy, yeah. They're just batting 1,000 out there. Just,
13: I don't know.
0: All the appeals just shot down.
13: Let us know. 800-465-8770. We want to know. We want one example, please, of someone having some success doing this. So please let us know, because I want to leave this show on a good note that I can sleep tonight knowing that there's one person that has successfully appealed.
0: That you have a chance next year.
13: Oh, my goodness. Just one, please.
0: Are you going to continue to appeal this year over year, or are you kind of going to give up?
13: I don't know. I mean, I'm not sure exactly how it works. Like, if you can do it every year or not, I don't know. I mean, might as well try, right? Might as well go for it.
0: Get to know the people you're appealing with. Maybe they'll feel nice. They'll give some sympathy towards you.
13: Yeah, that'd be nice. One of the good things that has happened out of World Cup, and you may have heard about this, but this is, a lot of people are like, oh man, are we just cleaning up for the visitors? Can we just keep it nice for our family here too? Well, some good news is World Cup. Wait, but let me just ask. We just got a text in. We got a text about property taxes. Here we go. So your property tax increased by over 20, because that's what 18 million. No, it didn't. It's what, do you have a $10 million house? No. No, I said there's insurance involved in that. So, you know, I don't know the breakdown. I just know it was $3,000 and now it's $4,800. And that increase is due to both property tax and insurance. And I'm assuming, I don't know what the breakdown is right off the top of my head, but property tax has more than insurance in that. But both of those are guilty in making our mortgage go up that much. So the good news that we's like, oh, are we just cleaning up for World Cup? Well, the FBI here locally has come out and said that there's going to be a really good aftertaste for security when it comes to what happened here in Seattle, what federal and local law enforcement agencies, what they were preparing for, what they were trying to keep from happening. You know, there are no major security incidents during World Cup. But the FBI special agent in charge, Mike Harrington, he said the goal was to just set Seattle up well for the future as well. He said that's ultimately what we wanted to accomplish. Let people focus on the festivities, on the game, not have to worry about whether they're safe or not. Harrington said the World Cup required unprecedented coordination among

0: need to pay for new counter-drone technology in Seattle. King County Sheriff's Office, which received the grant funding and spearheaded the counter-drone program, was able to monitor airspace around the city in real time. The drone systems also give law enforcement the ability to locate drone operators and take control of rogue drones if necessary. The counter-drone systems will remain in Seattle after the World Cup. Hey, man, see?
1: There we go.
0: It paid off.
1: We gained some. We didn't win the World Cup, but we got security.
0: We get counter-drone systems. So there we go, folks. The counter-drone systems will be used in future large public events, including Seafair and professional sports games. Hey, coming up in a few minutes, the executive director of We Heart Seattle, Andrea Suarez, is going to be in studio. You're not going to want to miss this. It's going to be a great time. Tim Gatos in for Jason Rance on the Jason Rance Show, Seattle Red, 770 AM. Stay with us. We'll be right back.
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4: 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Well, the World Cup was a huge success for single people in Seattle. Did you know that, Brady? We'll get into this for you in a second.
5: I can't relate from this.
4: But that is the big news coming out of Seattle isn't about the economic impact, but it's the relationship impact. This is a true story. Seattleites, they needed a jump start for their love life because, you know, Seattle, you know, is always a tough place to meet someone. Brady, we'll get into that in a second for you. It's always been hard. You know, people, the Seattle freeze and all that kind of stuff. But a July survey from datingadvice.com of 1,000 single adults living in World Cup host cities said that found nearly 7 in 10 respondents said their dating lives improved during the World Cup, with Seattle being at the top of with leading the pack. 8 out of 10 respondents saying the World Cup made the Emerald City more fun to date in. And so singles across Seattle are celebrating World Cup and bringing people together. Tinder. Are you on Tinder, Brady?
5: So I don't use Tinder. No, I use other ones, but not that. That one went real downhill.
4: Okay. Hold on to that for a second. So Tinder reported an increase in visitors using the app. In Seattle, the spike in matches was as high as 48% compared with the month before the tournament. Did the World Cup help your dating life, Brady?
5: Oh, I didn't get the invite.
4: Okay.
5: To any of this stuff, because my dating life has been as miserable as ever.
4: Really?
5: Oh, yeah, I've been single for 8 years now.
4: Okay. So you're disputing these findings.
5: I'm not necessarily disputing the findings, but when you go down to an event like the World Cup, you're being centralized where a lot of people are going to be. So, of course, you have a higher chance of meeting with people or meeting someone your age that you want to date. Sure.
4: Yeah.
5: Go to the bars, all the after parties, watch parties, anything like that. On a normal day, most people, I wouldn't say are antisocial, but it's a lot more groups and you kind of stay in your own lane. A lot less people go out of their way to try to find connections in person.
4: Yeah. Have you found some of the things that people say about Seattle, right? Some of the stereotypes of Seattle being a tough place to date in, and people kind of stay to themselves a little bit, Seattle freeze. Is that true, or is that just is that theory?
5: I think it's a little bit more than theory. It also depends on what aspect you're talking about, because if you are a Republican or a conservative, you're going to have a much harder time trying to date in the city of Seattle, where there's a lot less conservatives than there are liberals. And you can get a lot of the liberal, but if you're looking for a conservative, you're going to find dramatically less of them here in the city of Seattle.
4: Well, especially women, because women are highly highly on the left.
5: Oh, yeah.
4: And especially around here.
5: And it's ironic with that stat that young men are typically going more conservative than liberal. So it's like men and women are just going onto different paths. And since, as you spoke about earlier, that the further you go away from each other, the less you're going to come back, because the parties aren't really talking to each other in a good light right now.
4: Yeah. So what's your strategy then?
5: To date?
4: Yeah. I mean,
5: hope and pray.
4: Hail Mary.
5: I mean, I'd always consider, everyone says they're a unique person and everything like that. I haven't really found anybody that completely vibes with what I do. I kind of go all over the place. I'm a big sports guy. I love baseball most of all. I like going like golfing, bowling. Those are like my two activities that I'm semi-decent at. My music taste is a little bit different than other people's.
4: So what is it?
5: It's like new metal, punk rock, punk pop, pop punk style stuff.
4: Oh, like Limp Bizkit?
5: Limp Bizkit, yeah. My favorite band ever was Linkin Park.
4: Okay.
5: R.I.P. Chester Bennington.
4: Okay.
5: Lead singer's gone. Stuff like that. You can go Sum 41 if you're going to go more of the pop punk style. There's also some British and Australian artists that are the same way, but I have yet to find people that actually enjoy that music that know about it.
4: So we're putting a call out right now. Right. We're putting a call out for Brady. Are you a single woman looking for a nice young man who likes pop punk, Linkin Park,
5: yep,
4: and long walks in the park?
5: Oh yeah, I got long legs, so I can go pretty far. Yeah.
4: So we're putting the call. we're going to get you a date tonight, Brady.
5: The ironic part about this whole thing is this isn't the first time a host has tried to get me a date on the air.
4: Is?
5: And one of them got one successfully.
4: Are you kidding?
5: I am not kidding you. It was over on our sister station over on Cairo FM.
4: Oh my gosh.
5: I actually got a date about 6 months ago.
4: Are you serious?
5: It was at the end of last year. Yeah, I got a date off of the show.
4: So you're like so stoked that I'm even going off script and doing this right now.
5: Oh, I love it. I mean, I'm not expecting the text line to be filled with mid-20s to early 30s women. That's not usually our demographic.
4: Well, we just got one in from Kelly, but I don't know if that's a boy or girl, Kelly. So
5: that's the Sophie's choice when you do it that way.
4: Oh, man. So, well, Brady, appreciate you joining in on that conversation. You know, that's a. You know, you're being vulnerable. I mean, what woman doesn't want a vulnerable man, right? To open up about his feelings and all that kind of stuff, right?
5: Very true. And one of the other hosts over on the FFG, Scott, has said the exact same thing you've said about me. His favorite thing about me is, Brady, you just say it. You don't care. You just say it.
4: Yeah. There you go,
5: that's
4: man.
5: That's kind of what I do.
4: Dude, I love it. That's so awesome. Well, here he is, Brady. Text us, 800-465-8770, 800-465-8770. You know what? If you agree to a date with Brady, we'll let you take Jimothy along with you.
5: We'll try to snag a bobblehead.
4: We'll get Jimothy the real deal. Hey, coming up, we're going to be talking to Andrew Suarez from We Heart Seattle, as well as, I don't know if you are familiar with what's going on at Bastyr University. Bastyr is one of the, what do you call it? The secret sauce that a lot of people don't know about in our area. It's a hidden gem. It has produced some of the best doctors our country has seen. And we're going to be talking about Bastyr, but more importantly, what's happening with our health industry. So stay with us. Tim Gatos in for Jason Rance on the Jason.
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19: Tonight's mission is over. I'm Lisa LaSera, Fox News. U.S. Central Command says the 11th day of strikes on targets in Iran is done.
20: They lasted at least 1 hour. CENTCOM saying that the purpose of the strikes, once again, to try and degrade Iran's ability to attack shipping in the Strait of Hormuz. Iran was able to disable a Kuwaiti tanker inside the Strait of Hormuz in the past 24 hours. The crew had to evacuate off the coast of Oman. Also, they attacked a desalination plant inside Kuwait.
19: Fox's Steve Harrigan in Tel Aviv. This, as President Trump said this morning, he could order the military to hit Pickaxe Mountain next after a report in the Wall Street Journal, which said Iran's moving nuclear assets to that location.
21: We'll be hitting that area very probably pretty soon. And there's not a thing they can do about it. Normally, I wouldn't say that. If I thought they could do something about it, I would never say that. But we'll be hitting that area pretty soon. And very heavily.
19: Meanwhile, Yemen's Houthi rebels are threatening to blockade all of Saudi shipping in the region. Officials say a Mexican man killed after an Immigration and Customs Enforcement encounter in Florida was on vacation in the United States.
22: A Mexican official and a farm workers advocacy group say the Mexican national had been visiting friends and family in Atlanta before he was struck by a truck while running from ICE officers, noting he had a U.S. tourist visa. Florida Highway Patrol says the 28-year-old was one of four people inside of a vehicle stopped in St. Augustine, Florida, who fled on foot during an encounter with Immigration and Customs Enforcement and Homeland Security investigations when he ran into a busy road and was hit by a tractor trailer. DHS and the Highway Patrol have not shared additional details, citing an investigation.
19: Fox's Christian Goodwin. OpenAI says its technology acted on its own in an unprecedented hack of another company. 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

Tom Piker is right. There's an elite establishment that can be qualified and named Blue MAGA, as responsible for democratic socialism as Donald Trump. It is also known as Democrats. With Wade Stock.

0: 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Now hanging out with the host of The Wade Show with Wade. It is Wade Stotts. What is up, Wade?
1: It's a pleasure to be here. You know, they say where there's a Will, there's a Wade, and I just want to make sure that that comes true this morning on this lovely Tuesday.
0: Hassan Piker has a quote out. I want to pull up the exact quote, Wade, but he seems to have coined a new term. Hassan Piker, far left Maoist streamer. He said this. He said, hold on, I got it. Blue MAGA is about cult-like loyalty to the Democrat Party. But unlike MAGA, it is not centered around one person. It's centered around the image of a party that consultants and lobbyists have carefully curated. MAGA leaves the power in the hands of Donald Trump. Blue MAGA leaves the power in the hands of a neoliberal Democratic Party that tells them better things aren't possible. Okay, now we can, and maybe we should, take another moment to talk about Hassan Piker. You weren't with us yesterday. We talked about his Mao costume. There's a clip of him on his streaming show saying Mao is one of the great leaders of history. And so for anybody listening, and we have listeners and viewers of every political stripe, like, I think the wrong thing to do would be to dismiss what I just read to you or this concept of blue MAGA because of the source it's coming from. We can and should laugh about the source or point out the source. And, oh, my God, look what he's wearing. And he's leaning into full on totalitarianism and these kinds of things. But I think he also said something true. Maybe you don't want to call it blue MAGA or not. But this is what I want to explore right here. And I don't have it really nailed down, but you're the perfect guy because this is what I want to explore, Wade.
1: Yeah, I think the thing that you can make fun of is the labeling, mainly because, like, blue MAGA only works as a pejorative in sort of Piker's world where, like, Maoism is a compliment and blue MAGA, oh, that's a sort of an inside club thing. But yeah, there is such a thing as the establishment of the Democrat Party. And the establishment of the Democrat Party, the frustration that he feels is that that's where the money is. And I think that he is realizing he's getting lots of streams, which is a different kind of vote of confidence. So he sees all these people, they tend to vote for the Democrats. The Democrat Party apparatus is very wealthy. It can get a lot of things done. But he's getting all this attention online and feels like he's a sort of alternative movement. And I think that there is something there. There's not nothing there. The issue, though, is that the internet is a place where everybody from all over the world can meet. So it's really difficult for Hassan Piker to really be able to recognize how much of his audience is homegrown and how much of his audience is American, how much of his audience is soon to be deported living in America. We just don't know how big his movement is here. But yes, there is certainly a divide between the more radical people who maybe have voted Democrat in the past or are more liberal communist, like Mao, enjoy Stalin, etc., and the core of the Democrat Party, which is, again, where the money is and where their prestige is. The trouble for, and where Hassan Piker is smart, is that he's attacking them when they are at their weakest. So there is no visible Obama. They can't run Obama again. And if they could, they would. But they recognize, okay, it's been publicly, the prestige has gone after Biden. It's gone after Kamala. All of these kind of figureheads that they've tried to put at the top of this sort of bureaucratic party apparatus have been obvious sort of sock puppets. And so he sees himself, again, as an alternative. I don't know. We can't measure the actual size of his American homegrown audience. But we can recognize, yes, that those two parties do exist and they are forces. And yes, the Democrats do want to, at some level, cater to these people. They've been doing everything they can to, while also trying to hold on to the, like, seven people in the middle of the country who still think of the Democrat Party as the party of the working man, the party of the sort of average American who might be a little liberal on some social issues.
0: So the best we can do to try to measure the size of this movement in America is to point out that I believe over the past roughly 3 or 4 months, the membership of the Democratic Socialists of America has gone from 50,000 to over 120,000 and exerted real political power in a way that we haven't seen perhaps since the early 1900s. Like, I mean, Mamdani, Plattner's, you know, virtual victory in Maine, Abdul al-Sayed, we'll see if he wins, various congressional races, including states like Arizona. I mean, how about this? Is this the high watermark of socialism since perhaps the 1930s? 1930s? Like,
1: yeah.
0: Like, if you had a graph, if we did a line graph, if we did a line graph, this is a high watermark since that time, right? Like, I wouldn't even think, you think the 60s even had an overt socialist movement as we have right now? They had Black Panthers and that kind of thing. But I don't know.
2: Like, yeah, McCarthyism, right?
0: Who's this? It's okay, fair, Patrick. Yes, like the Red Scare, the rise of communism. But Patrick, that wasn't winning elections, right? That was like a Hollywood thing. Am I wrong? Was that winning elections? Did that have a representation in government that was overt? There was subversive. There was subversive influence. But was there overt populist appeal of communism?
1: There wasn't, but there were lots of them in the government. So the McCarthyism is mainly seen as a sort of, you know, you call Walt Disney and you call, different Hollywood people to rat on the communists. You get Dalton Trumbo out of Hollywood. You get the guy who wrote Bridge on the River Kwai out of Hollywood, that sort of thing. But the CIA, if you read a lot of this sort of stuff, was in large part infiltrated by communists. And so there were, you know, parts of this, basically, I think Dan Bongino has talked about, like, how there are two FBIs. There's always been this kind of, like, subversive element that has, in some eras, dominated the intelligence community, and in some eras, been sort of in the backseat and running things while the face is more, we fight crime. So fighting the communist threat, the socialist threat, this sort of thing from within has always been an issue. But yes, it wasn't on the posters. Nobody was standing there going, vote for me, I'm going to bring socialism to America. They had to hide it behind a sort of mask of, no, I just want a little more welfare for the guys who can't make it work, be living paycheck to paycheck, that sort of thing. So yes, that is absolutely, people willing to sort of name themselves socialists, I think, is in response to they are perceiving that, oh, the right has gone insane. The Trump coalition, they're going full fascist. And so I guess in order to answer that, we have to embrace the fact that we are also extremists, and that we're going to embrace all the labels they've been calling us over the years. And people are happy to do it, especially, again, online, where there aren't social consequences like there would be for most Americans putting on their job application, I am a registered socialist.
0: Okay. I disagree a little bit with one thing you just said, but I'm going to get to that. But I just want to clarify. So we agree. It's not as though there wasn't a socialist or communist movement in America, but it was much more subversive through the mid-20th century. That's probably the best way to characterize that. And its subversiveness was literal infiltration, not just of Hollywood, but of government institutions as well. And that, therefore, was the purpose of McCarthyism, to root that out. And what we should also put as a clarification, this was not simply an ideological movement. It wasn't simply, we don't like the opinions of these people. But in many cases, it was directly funded back to institutions connected to the USSR. Like, they were playing an active role, much like we suspect China might be doing today, in creating this dissent, this communist dissent inside of these institutions in America. Fair?
1: Yeah. Absolutely. And it goes back to even within the, like, Roosevelt administration and FDR's administration had lots of communists who were trying to soften FDR up for Stalin. So to make these meetings go well, and not just for the purposes of the war, but for the purposes of making sure that the USSR had plenty of money and ammunition for the coming Cold War that they knew was going to happen next.
0: Okay, so what I disagree with, and this is what I wanted to get to, and this is back to the legitimacy, I believe, regardless of the size of the movement. I do believe it's the high watermark since the early 1920s or 1930s for socialism, acceptable to the public. Now my question is, how did we get here? And this is tying into what Piker said about the Democrat Party. My contention, Wade, is, and I want to sound this out with you, this is not a reaction to Donald Trump. It's only a reaction to Donald Trump insofar as the Democrat Party has radicalized their own base. So what I think is, the Democrat Party played with matches and lit a fire. And now that fire is out of control. So that fire, the matches that were lit by the mainstream Democrat Party were Trump is a fascist, Trump is a Nazi. But not just that. Identity. Everybody is racist. Everybody is transphobic. That stuff. And they whipped their own voting base up. not everybody who votes Democrat, but a large percentage of people who vote Democrat, whipped them up into this belief that they are in this existential fight. This existential fight, right? That existential fight could be on their own identity. It could be on trans genocide. It could be on we're about to lurch into Nazism. They played with this for over a decade. And, I mean, take your Chuck Schumers and your Chris Murphys. And whatever, they all gave you the rhetoric of this. And then they looked up one day and they got Graham Platner. And they got Hassan Piker. Why would you not get that at some point if you've told people this is where you are? And what does the Democrat Party do? The same thing that they've always done. How they undercut Bernie Sanders for Hillary Clinton. How they replaced Joe Biden with Kamala Harris. How they took out Graham Platner for whoever it is going to be next, but not voted on by the people. They, one of the most centralized elite establishment institutions in America, the Democrat Party. And you can't say that about the Republican Party anymore because Trump blew that to smithereens. We'll see. There's still a, what do you call it, a nub or a, we'll see what happens about the Republicans' establishment reasserting control post-Trump. But the Democrats undercut their own voters. That's what they did. And Hassan Piker is noticing that. He's noticing that this rhetoric is fed and then co-opted by the likes of Chuck Schumer. And then the will of the people that they created this passion in is undercut by Blue MAGA.
1: I think that's very perceptive. There's a kind of the tool with which they are whipping up their base is basically envy and turning people into you have more than me. You have more prestige than me. And therefore, I need to take that away from you so that I can have it, or at least we can be level. And so this leveling impulse, then they're just hoping that nobody notices the vast inequality between the establishment of the Democrat Party and the sort of everyday voter for the Democrat Party. I think that's exactly right, that like once you kind of Jurassic Park style think that you can put a little bit of envy in the test tube, you find that it doesn't stay there. It doesn't stay in the test tube. Sometimes it comes and eats you. And every monster story that has ever been told since Frankenstein has that kind of underlying thing. But we don't tend to learn that because we think I can control the sort of the more base parts of humanity and then just turn them for my ends. But they'll never come back and haunt me.
0: Take a quick break, but continue this conversation with the host of the Wade Show with Wade. It's Wade Stott. Thoughts here today on Will Kane Country.
2: Lord of Will Kane Country, next.
0: Picture this. You're at work. Your phone buzzes. 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

0: these monster doses that you can put into the vial. One is populism and one is envy. So I was almost even leaning into the populism side of it. And I'm, you know, people have, populism is a fascinating conversation, and it's coming up for about, at least 5 years in term. It's more than 5 years old. Donald Trump is a populist president. That's what he is. And so for a lot of conservatives that could not ever reconcile themselves to Donald Trump, they are the principle-based conservatives, like the National Review, right? Like, no, we believe in these principles. He is not. He's a populist. He even undercuts some of these principles. I'll never do this. Now, weirdly, a lot of that meant a lot of those people ended up becoming never Trump, and then they basically became Democrats. We've seen it happen all across television and everywhere. So that doesn't explain all of them. But I've said to people, populism is a fire. You know, it can warm you, or it can burn down your house. It can do either thing. And I think that populism, I have thought for the last 10 years, some element of populism is good. But I can also see, like you talking about putting envy in the test tube, too much populism, that's not good. Okay, Patrick, you and I had the debate this morning, as we always do on our morning call. You talk about affordability, you talk about inflation, you talk about cost of groceries. And I said to you, any politician at any point in history, in any civilization, can make those arguments. They can. That is not to say they're not true. At any given moment, more true sometimes than others, right? But anybody can, because it is the base level of populism that will get people to vote for you. It is the high school kid running for class principal who says, I'm going to put a Coke machine in the Commons. It is the PRI in Mexico handing out groceries in the voting line on the way to the ballot box. That is populism. And it can burn your house down. And I think there's another element I want to come back to on the envy side of what you're talking about, Wade, but that's the danger of populism, and that's what's happening to Democrats right now.
1: I think that's entirely fair. The thing that I would say is that for a long time, the principled conservative voices tended to say that not only are you life is tough and it's tough to pay for groceries, however, it probably is because you're not working hard enough, and you probably just like, and that at some level feels cold or distant. And so you have to at least make sure that people know that you care about their daily lives, and that you're not just appealing to kind of abstract principles that increasingly feel distant from these people's lives. And so if there is a conservative answer to these questions, and I think that there is, in a way that could be called conservative and American and has basis in history here, if that's the answer, then you need to show that your solution is a better solution to their problems. And not just demonstrate it on the blackboard.
0: I totally agree with you.
1: Yeah. Oh, yeah.
0: I feel like conservatism is teaching a math lesson or a college course in how this is going to get better over the long run. And the weird thing about it is conservatism, capitalism, all this stuff has a long track record that everybody should buy. Like, it's very clear that it does. And the Norwegians and the Germans and the Spanish and the Argentinians and all the people who just came to America for the World Cup got a firsthand experience in it, right? Do you want to know why we have unlimited refills for Cokes? Do you want to know why chips show up at your table without having ordered them? And the basket is never empty. Do you want to know why a 100,000 person stadium has air conditioning? The answer is because of conservatism and capitalism. It is because of those principles. However, Wade, I totally get it. If that dude's handing out groceries, and I'm telling you that you're all richer over a 30-year time horizon, I lose. You know? Like, I lose that debate. And, and by the way, I totally agree with you as well. It lacks empathy, especially when there are some policies like immigration. And I would even say some free trade agreements, and free trade agreements are great for lifting the rising tide to make consumer goods cheaper, but it did ship a lot of jobs away and that kind of thing, where you can't simply continue to sell the populace the math equation. You've got to give them another answer for real problems.
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0: the Will Cain Country. We're still hanging out with the host of The Wade Show with Wade, Wade Stotts.
1: One last point I want to get on the envy that you place into the vial and if it spills over. So this is Milot Kiros. So she's won the Democrat primary in Colorado, right? She's a DSA candidate. And here's what she says about immigration and socialism and the future of America.
2: There's a certain reckoning that we are going to have with the global world order as it exists today, and the way that it fundamentally will have to shift going forward, right? The responsibility that we have as Americans, the recognition that is going to be required of us, of the exploitative and extractive nature that we play on the global scale and the global stage, is only going to be challenged if we are getting represented by people who understand that on a fundamental level, right? And that means getting more immigrants into office. That means getting more people who have heritage in the global South into office, because that's where those decisions are made specifically.
1: All right. Your reaction, Wade.
3: Well, it all sounded really heady and sort of broadly philosophical. It was a kind of abstract little section there. And then suddenly there was a concrete proposal, and that it was give people like me more power. That's a very interesting sort of structure there. It all sounded high-minded until it was like, you know what? I'm actually very important.
1: But the high-mindedness was the same stuff we hear. Like, it's literally that the reason that America is rich is because we exploit and extract from third world countries. That's the explanation for our success. And that what? You'd have Wakanda if not for America?
3: Yeah, there is this idea. I mean, the underlying assumption behind all of this is that everybody would be doing exactly the same thing if it weren't for exploitation, and that everybody is just sort of waiting around. Everybody would be Steve Jobs / Steve Wozniak. We got, you know, that like third world countries are brimming with just millions and billions of Steve Jobses who are just waiting to have their freedom unleashed. And then if you give them a garage and a couple of cables, and then they're going to build another Apple. But it's just not the case. America and Americans and the people who are like build stuff and make stuff, it is an exceptional thing. But it's a really comforting thought to think, you know what, actually, if you just unleash me, I will be Steve Jobs. And so if you believe that and you hold on to it and you make that your entire sort of philosophical worldview, and then you get a little bit of power, then you can equal yourself at some level with Steve Jobs. You can say, yes, now I just give all these people a garage and a place to tinker with their computers, and we have 10 million Apples. What an amazing thing.
1: And the proposal, I know you say it's to give herself more power, but she says quite blatantly, it's to bring the third world into America and put them in positions of power. And that's how you make America more like the rest of the world. And so that's the goal. To make America more like Haiti, make America more like Nigeria, make America more like Bolivia. That's the solution to what? That's the solution to making us all poorer, not all richer.
3: And there's this underlying assumption that, what is a nation? A nation is a system that has been set up. And once that system is set up, then you put any people there, and it's all the system itself is going to, when you meet with those people, then those people are going to become successful, or they're going to have the exact same results. The issue is that that system was set up by a particular people, the American people, and that the American people have a character that lends itself to success in the system that they built. And so, yes, of course, people are going to think that, you know what, if I just had that opportunity, if I just had that system, then everything would turn out well. But yes, you import a bunch of people who are used to operating the same way, and the system changes suddenly. And so you cannot separate and the system's not going to hang around very long if the people go away. But people think, okay, I'll go in, and then it just becomes who can loot the treasury first, and who can sort of take advantage of the system first. The people change the system. The people, people shape the system. You change the people, the system changes too.
1: Absolutely. Both sides say it, but somehow it comes off differently. Demographics are destiny. I mean, the left says that. I mean, and if the right says it, somehow it's xenophobic or racist. But both sides say it. Demographics are destiny. So the one last point I want to make. Okay. This is back to where we started in Blue MAGA and Democrats and Democrat socialism. The other thing is the coherent ideology of the left is progressivism. Stephen Miller gave great voice to this a week ago. That is a movement with no breaks and no end. Progressivism goes and goes and goes and goes and goes and continues to swallow. And it swallows increasingly over that time with violence and force. It simply does, because at some point the populism fails to work anymore. That's what you're seeing right now in Honduras. There's just a speech by the Daniel Ortega, the leader of Honduras, and he basically has canceled all elections. So now it's no longer, you know, famously they say you can vote your way into communism. Spencer Pratt posted this morning, but you can't vote your way out of communism. So that's what happens. It moves on that arc. And all that Democrat socialism represents in this movement is the next logical step that Democrats have been pushing for what we would say probably since the 1940s. The modern progressive movement started in the Woodrow Wilson era, so the 19-teens. And so in some ways, it's like I've been pushing these Democrats, distinguish yourself from Democrat socialism. Tell me the difference. Tell me where you draw the line. What is it that they stand for that you don't stand for? Where is it that you don't want to go? Because this is just simply the next logical step on the path you've been on for almost a century, or for a century.
3: Yeah, there's the general. It's tough to summarize the ideology of progress, or like what the thing that they want is. I was talking to a friend, Titus Teixeira, who I think got it right, and he said that it's high openness and high science. So if you combine sort of openness, empathy, and feeling for other people, plus science and technology and progress, then you end up at utopia. Increasingly, you've got progressives themselves who are trying to hide the fact that that has failed. If you combine high science with high openness, you're going to end up in paradise or Jetson's world. But as that continues to fail, then you have to keep kind of slapping, what was the tape that they slap on the meme with the water shooting out of it? You have to continue to try to patch the system, patch the dam. That's where a lot of immigration comes from. And that's where a lot of a lot of the problems that we have are people trying to cover up the fact that this high openness, high science combination can continue, number one, and can also give what they've been promising for the last 100 years.
1: Coming up, the host of Parked on Fox Nation, Abby Hornacek, joins us to talk about what is a deal killer.
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13: Abby Hornacek is the host of Fox Nation's Parked, and she joins us now here on Will Kane Country. Hey, Abby.
14: Hey, Will. Good to see ya.
13: All right, Abby. We want to get you in on this. This is an article from the New York Post. Single women reveal the strange new dating deal breaker. It's a heavy no for me.
14: Guys,
13: if a
14: who
13: man
14: like
13: doesn't
14: socialism.
13: Have his own place. If a man doesn't have his own place, I'm not dealing with him. I'm not dealing with a man who has a roommate either. It's a heavy no for me because I need you to be on your own fully. I need to see it, she insisted, whoever she is, in a recent episode.
14: What age group are we talking?
13: Is having a roommate a deal killer?
14: Well, it depends on how old you are, I think. Right? Like, if you're a Gen Z and you just graduated college and you're in the dating world and someone might want to save money for a year by living with his parents, then I think that makes a bit more sense. But if you're dating in your 30s and someone has a roommate, I think maybe at that point it could be a little concerning. Everyone is in a different circumstance. Sorry, go ahead.
13: I like this.
15: Will's in his 50s.
13: What is
15: Will's
13: too
15: in his 50s
13: old to have a roommate?
15: And he has three roommates.
14: Too old to have. Well, it depends on why they have a roommate, I think. If they're trying to save money when they're younger. So, gosh, it's hard to put an age on this. Here's what I think the crux of this is, Will, is probably women. I'm speaking for myself. You want someone who's successful.

0: successful and driven. So if they've been lazy and they've wasted their money and they don't save and they don't have a good job, that is a turnoff for people because they are not driven, in my opinion. So yeah, I think I don't know, how old are you when you graduate? 21, 22? If you're like 25, maybe like 26. I don't know. This is hard. I don't know what age. I haven't had a roommate for a while.
1: So, the reason a man has a roommate is to save on expenses. That's why you would have a roommate. And also space. Like, I don't need, I mean, they make one-bedroom apartments, I guess, and you can do that. But, you know, yeah.
0: Also, where are you living?
1: In a house.
0: Is it New York? You know, if you're, the age could probably tick up higher because it's more expensive to live in New York. So if you're a bit older, let it slide. But I don't know. You should be working hard.
1: I had a roommate through age 25 because I went to graduate school. So I had a roommate all through law school.
0: See, that makes sense.
1: So I'm 25. And I didn't have a roommate again after that. I also moved to a ranch in Montana and lived by myself. But a lot of my buddies who went on to be lawyers, like in that first year or two of being a lawyer, they continued to like split a house between two or three guys.
0: Well, law school's expensive.
1: They saved that first couple years out. And so I would put them probably at 27 when they started getting their own place, that kind of thing. See, the thing is, you're right. So having a roommate's about saving. But you, if you're dating someone that you think you have a long-term future with, what you want to realize is he can support me. Look, I mean, well, I understand, you know, women, careers and all that. But that is at the base level nature of a relationship. A woman wants to see that in a man, he can support her. He can take care of her. He can protect her. All those things. And if he can't without a roommate, that suggests he can't for you. So there is a point at which having a roommate suggests you're not ready to support a wife. What do you think?
0: Yeah, I think you hit the nail on the head with the job. You know, your buddies were also trying to get their law degree. Or if you're a first year lawyer, or if you're in med school and, you know, you have all of this medical school debt that you have to pay off, it makes sense to have a roommate. So then you're like, okay, I'm glad they have a roommate because they're financially responsible, right? You also don't want to date someone who is just blowing all their money on their rent if they don't have to be. So it really depends on the job, I think, and how driven someone is. Like, one of my best friends just went to MIT for business school, and she's an intern right now. You know, she's 30. She's an intern. She is living alone. But, you know, if she had a roommate for the summer, it would make sense because you have to pay for business school.
1: Dan, you put yourself on screen. I assume that means you have something to say.
2: Yeah, I will say I had a roommate until I was like probably 26. But the thing is, we both had really good jobs. So we were able to get a really awesome place and have our own space. So like that income together, I lived with my buddy. It was great. It was fun for a little while, but we were both single. And we got a sick place like on the water. It was nice.
0: See, so circumstantial. We'll let that one slide as well. Yeah.
1: There's also a transition in life where you know, that sounds lonely. There's a moment in your life where that sounds lonely. I'm going to live by myself. You know, you've never lived by yourself in your life. True. You lived at home with your family. Then you lived with roommates in college. Now, like, the idea of living by yourself sounds like, so like living with your buddies sounds fun. Yeah. Like that's, yeah, awesome. that's part of where you're in the good time in life.
2: Yeah.
1: But there's a transition where it's like, I really hate that he doesn't do the dishes. I really hate how messy he is. And you make that transition. You're like, I think I'm ready to do this on my own. I'm ready to be
2: well,
1: on
2: when
1: my
2: you
1: own.
2: Meet a girl,
1: I'm going to say
2: I met a girlfriend and then it got
1: 28.
2: Not great. Yeah.
0: 28.
1: I think 28 is a good number.
0: I'd agree with
1: Wade,
0: that.
1: Wade, what do you think?
3: Yeah, I mean, I think I agree with the premise of this, which is that this is kind of the age gap discourse sort of in disguise, which I think is fair and always fun to talk about. I think that it's that women want a sort of safe bet, and the safest bet is if you are already self-sustaining. Then there's the other kind of decision that a woman has to make where you've got, okay, one chief example of this is like JD and Usha Vance, right? So they meet in college and she is just like, you know, I think this guy's going somewhere. And that, like, trusting that was going to appreciate, the value of JD was going to appreciate, like, he's already, you know, doing better than he was. He's headed up. She made probably the smartest bet at, you know, his price in Yale. So I think that, women at some level are, if they can't sort of, if they're either going to have to trust their own instincts to be able to see, like, okay, this guy is going to be the vice president or whatever, or, like, this guy is already the vice president. The trouble is sometimes, you know, usually when the guy gets to vice presidency, he's already married and has somebody else. So that's I'd say that that's the underlying assumption here, is like it's either like you place a bet when the value's already, you know, gone up quite a bit, or you try to figure it out early, and that's kind of its own has its own struggles.
1: I think women are placing bets. Yes, they're placing bets on where this guy's going to go, basically.
2: Yeah.
1: What is a deal killer, Abby, for you?
0: You know, I like to get to know someone, but I think the biggest thing for me is value system. You meet a lot of people that you're like, whoa, I did not realize that your values were so off from mine. You meet people in New York who don't believe in a difference between right and wrong. And it's not a, oh, like, I'm better than everyone, there is a right and a wrong, and I'm going to tell you what's right and I'm what's wrong kind of way. It's more just like this progressive way of thinking that as long as you're not hurting anyone, but you know, you can do whatever drug you want, you can do these things. So that's a big deal to me. I have to have someone who really aligns on my moral line.
1: That does take a minute. I don't know. You might be able to find that out on a first date.
0: They treat people. They, you know, you go out with someone sometimes, and you can tell immediately based off of how they treat people.
4: More Will Kane next.
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0: I don't know what game this was at, but this is somebody who doesn't stand for the national anthem. By the way, would that be a big red flag for you, Abby, on
1: huge,
0: the value system?
1: Done. Off. I am leaving. That would not make it.
2: Jail, maybe.
1: Jail. Yeah.
0: You would leave the ball game? Would you leave? Second date, he takes you to a ball game. He doesn't stand for the national anthem. Are you out?
1: Well, I would still want to watch the game, so I feel like I would make him leave.
0: What is the perimeter of proximity to the national anthem wherein you are now? I'm a big national anthem guy, hand over heart, right?
1: Amen.
0: Last Friday, I went to a Texas Ranger game. I was in the corridor. I wasn't in the seats, right? I had just gotten some food, and I was with, you know, three other guys, and we were eating our hot dogs kind of in the concourse, right? That's what you call it, the concourse. And the national anthem starts to play, and we stood up in the concourse, and we did the whole thing, hand over heart. I would say I just watched in the concourse. This is in Texas. You got about a 50% participation rate in the concourse.
1: Mm-hmm.
0: A lot of people keep walking where they're going.
1: If you know what I mean?
0: But I think that's you're outside. I do think you've crossed a perimeter. Inside the stadium, inside the seats, one thing. Inside the concourse, I judge them, but not as harshly as if they were sitting in the seats.
1: I'll take it a step further, Will. I think if you can hear the national anthem, you should be standing with your hand over your heart. I've done that. Every time I've heard the national anthem, I will stop in my tracks and I will put my hand over my heart, even if there's not a flag that I can see somewhere.
0: Do you at home, when watching a game, stand for the national anthem?
1: Are you trying to get me on this one, Will?
0: I'm trying to find the proximity. What's the line?
1: Okay. I don't always stand when it plays at home, but I'm going to now, Will, and I'm going to send you a video of me standing for that national anthem, because you're right, I should be standing.
0: Abby is on season 9 of Parked Incredible. Season 9. Congratulations. Make sure you check her out over at Fox Nation. Thank you so much, Abby Hornacek.
1: Thanks, Will.
0: All right, Wade, the host of The Wade Show with Wade Stotts. Always love having you on. Thank you so much, Wade.
3: It's always a pleasure. I hope to do it again soon. Thank you so much.
0: That's going to do it for us today here on Will Cain Country. We appreciate you hanging out with us. Make sure you follow us on Spotify or Apple. We'll see you again next time.

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3: Day 11 of strikes. I'm Lisa LaSera, Fox News. Central Command says this latest round lasted for about an hour as the U.S. continues to work to end Iran's stranglehold on the Strait of Hormuz. This as President Trump issues a warning to Iran.
4: Instead of diplomacy, both sides warning that this war could get out of hand, could escalate further. In the White House today, President Trump saying the U.S. has been nice so far, but there have been much more severe options on the table that could happen.
5: If we left today, it would take them decades to rebuild. And I don't believe they could ever rebuild. And honestly, they haven't seen anything yet.
4: Iran's foreign ministry also making a somewhat veiled threat. The spokesperson saying, when asked about the possibility of a U.S. invasion of Iran, saying there are many in Iran who are counting down the moments until that happens. Basically saying, bring it on.
3: Fox's Steve Harrigan in Tel Aviv. The U.S. military has confirmed a third service member is believed to be dead in last Friday's attack by Iran in Jordan, identifying her as Sergeant Angel Rompersad of Queens, New York. The number of dead in the Iran conflict is now 18. A heated exchange on Capitol Hill as War Secretary Pete Hegseth is confronted by Michigan Democratic Senator Gary Peters over the strategy for the Iran conflict.
6: You don't have a strategy. You don't have a long-term plan to actually win this war. Win the war. The men and women are going to be able to do it, but they need to have leadership. When will you show leadership?
7: We have leadership.
6: When will you show leadership?
7: Why don't you show some leadership and stand up to your fellow Democrats who won't fund the troops, who stand and play partisan politics while you don't give us the money?
3: Hegseth was on the Hill asking for an additional $88 billion in funding from Congress, much of which would be used for the Iran conflict. The House has passed a stopgap measure that would fund federal agencies through the midterm elections. It next heads to the Senate. 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
16: Hey, it's Jason Rantz. 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Doesn't matter where you're headed, you're getting there on roads that are a construction nightmare right now. Lane closures, sudden stops on the freeway, detours that dump you into traffic you didn't expect. 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
23: Fighting for free speech, Western civilization, and delivering common sense for the American people. Ladies and gentlemen, here's Scott Jennings.
24: Police have made an arrest in the firebombing terrorist attack on the federal building in New York City. As you might imagine, he's a deranged anti-ICE leftist. We have the details. A restaurant owner in Georgia is facing boycotts after allowing a Republican to eat in her establishment. Crazy story, all wrapped up in the governor's race down there. We'll bring that to you in just a little bit. And Congressman Mike Lawler joins to discuss his race in one of the most purple districts in America, just outside of New York City in the Hudson Valley. Today is Tuesday, July the 21st, and we do broadcast live today from the Big Apple. On this day, 2024, despite having overwhelmingly won the Democratic primary for president, Joe Biden announced that he was ending his reelection campaign. He became the first president since Lyndon Johnson in 68 to not seek reelection. Party of Democracy then pivoted to Kamala Harris, who was anointed her party's candidate for president without having won a single vote. Now, the lesson here was instructive. Despite lecturing all of us about democracy, Democrats now feel quite comfortable disregarding the outcomes of actual elections. For instance, up in Maine, where primary winner Graham Plattner has now been jettisoned because of falling poll numbers and replaced with a guy named Troy Jackson, another creature of politics who is cosplaying as a working class Mainer. Party of Democracy, indeed. Other news. For 10 straight nights, the United States has pounded Iranian targets from the air, even as some mediators are meeting in Pakistan to attempt to salvage some diplomacy here. President Trump seems in no mood to listen to any more nonsense or stonewalling from the Iranians. But Iran is fighting back. They say they've targeted U.S. assets in Kuwait, Bahrain, and Jordan, and a vessel in the Strait of Hormuz. There was no immediate confirmation of any U.S. bases being hit in the region on Tuesday, though. And war does not come without cost. Nearly 100 American service members had been injured in multiple Iranian strikes on bases across the Middle East this month, even before the deadly attack on the Jordanian airbase over the weekend, according to U.S. officials. 17 U.S. soldiers have died in the conflict so far. They are all American heroes. From kinetic war to economic, President Trump announced yesterday he's slapping Canada with retaliatory tariffs on cars, dairy, and alcohol. 50% tariffs, in fact. Trump using a specific provision of a 1930 U.S. law that allows the president to fight back when a country has unfairly singled out U.S. industries for discrimination. Trump's trade representative is named Jamison Greer. He was on CNBC this morning to explain it. Cut five.
0: Let me give you just a little bit of history, Joe, on this issue. In April of 2025, as you know, the president embarked on a new trade policy really designed at reshoring manufacturing production to the United States and getting the trade deficit down after exploding for decades. Of all the countries, and we impose tariffs on all the world at varying levels, of all the countries who retaliated against the United States, one was the People's Republic of China and the other was Canada. Some of the things they did is they banned the sale of U.S. liquor and other booze on Canadian shelves. They capped and limited the amount of autos that could be shipped to the United States from companies who were reshoring to the U.S. And they also continued to maintain limited space for market access for U.S. dairy. But importantly, they give other countries better deals on each of these three issues. And so it was a natural consequence after a year of these measures being in place and longer in the case of dairy for the president to take action. These are responses to this retaliation. We've been asking for a year for the Canadians to remove these, to modify them, to adjust them. They haven't done that. And so we have a tailored action that covers a subset of Canadian goods. We aren't banning the goods like the Canadians have banned American alcohol. We're not putting a cap on them or limiting them like they've done to cars and dairy. But we have a tariff, which is, again, is a natural consequence of the Canadian retaliation, which has endured for a long time.
24: Jamison Greer, the trade representative on CNBC this morning. If you're on the Gulf Coast, listen up. Tropical storm Bertha churning about 100 miles southwest of Panama City. There are watches and warnings up and down the coast from Louisiana to Florida. Landfall expected sometime on Wednesday. What is going on in American medical schools? Here's another one that cares more about nonsense than actual expertise. The Justice Department says UC San Diego's medical school illegally discriminated by race, even after the Supreme Court banned race-based admissions. Investigators found the school using hardship questions as a racial proxy, steering more black and Hispanic applicants toward interviews while rejecting higher credentialed white and Asian applicants. Department of Justice is demanding reforms and says it will sue if the school refuses. Medical schools these days, well, they say your race is more important than your smarts, and they teach kids that men can get pregnant. We are a few weeks away from leeches and bird masks at some of these woke medical schools, it seems. I engaged in some debate activity on CNN last night around the deranged leftist who attacked the federal building in New York City yesterday. Clear footage has emerged of this terrorist attempting to set fire to the front door area. He was found with anti-ICE signage when taken into custody. Border czar Tom Homan says the anti-ICE rhetoric from Democrats inspires these violent lunatics. I couldn't agree more. Here's CNN last night. Cut seven.
2: When you look at this, do you agree with Homan that this is something that is because of Democrats, or is this a single guy who decided to do something that was illegal?
4: Of course I agree with Homan, and it's not a single guy. This is another in a long string of attacks on ICE personnel, ICE facilities. There's been a massive spike in violence against ICE agents, really against all law enforcement, specifically federal law enforcement out there. So I think Mr. Homan is absolutely correct. And I think you've got members of Congress, the mayor of New York City, governors, as Homan said, all sorts of people out there who are using language that would lead someone to go do these kinds of things. It's despicable. These people are effectively political vigilantes. They've been programmed by the left to go out and take matters into their own hands. And it ought to be stopped right now. I noticed Mamdani today, you know, put out a statement saying, this is bad, we're going to cooperate. You know, this is the same guy who has said some of the worst things about ICE, who says he wants to defund the police, and makes a lot of anti-law enforcement rhetoric a staple of his political movement. I don't know how you can reconcile those positions, and I don't suppose they'll even try, but I think Holman's right.
24: The suspect in the case, now identified as Andrew Aubrey, reportedly had multiple weapons and a manifesto. Two federal employees and one civilian were injured. Speaking of Mamdani, he continues to say he wants to arrest Israeli Prime Minister Benjamin Netanyahu when he comes for the next meeting of the United Nations. Take a listen to this nonsense. Cut six.
3: When it comes to Benjamin Netanyahu, we're speaking about someone who's the subject of an international criminal court arrest warrant. And he's the subject of this arrest warrant for alleged crimes against humanity, for war crimes, and he's the architect of the genocide against Palestinians in Gaza as Israel's prime minister. These are not facts of my personal assessment, they are facts of public record. And I believe that when someone is charged with an international criminal court warrant, it's something that should be taken seriously, whether it's Benjamin Netanyahu or it's Vladimir Putin or whomever else. What I've also made clear is that my administration will follow all applicable local laws. That is our commitment. That is something that we will follow through on when it comes to an adherence to local law. And that's all I have to add on that.
24: It's amazing when outrageous propaganda is presented as, quote, the public record by the mayor of New York City. Of course, the trouble with Mamdani's position is he's not allowed to do this. But, of course, he knows that, and he knows what he's doing, and that's to continue to push anti-Israel and anti-Jewish propaganda in the hopes of inspiring more violence. And he's getting his wish. Two Jewish synagogues in the last few days vandalized in Queens with motor oil and feces. Now, one member of Mamdani's administration offered a quote to the paper, said there's no way they can arrest Netanyahu, and why in the world are we still talking about this? Just spitballing here, folks, but maybe, just maybe, it's because the mayor of New York City and his supporters are hateful anti-Semites. Now, when it comes to supplements, two things matter the most. 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We have an amazing show for you today. Lots of political news. Congressman Mike Lawler coming along in a few minutes. You don't want to miss that. Also, breaking news as it's warranted. Scott Jennings on Salem. Common sense for the American people. Stay with us.
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1: It is Tuesday, July the 21st. Thanks for listening to Common Sense for the American People. Not a lot of common sense going on down in Georgia, it seems. You may have heard they're having a gubernatorial campaign down there. The Republican candidate is a man named Rick Jackson, and the Democrat is named Keisha Lance Bottoms. And in this campaign, well, really in any campaign, if you ever volunteered on a campaign or paid any attention to campaigns out there, you know that candidates sometimes go to local businesses. Maybe they go to local factory, or they pop into the store, or in this case, they go to a restaurant and they have lunch. That's what Rick Jackson did the other day. He went to a place called Toast on Lenox for lunch. It's owned by an African-American female, and he made a social media post about it. Hey, this was a great place. Enjoyed meeting the owner. Pretty common stuff. This got posted out on social media. Well, you know what? Let's let the local news tell you about it. Here's Fox 5 in Atlanta, cut 4.
2: An Atlanta business faces backlash from some critics after a social media post showed one of the owners with Republican gubernatorial candidate Rick Jackson that went viral.
3: Well, that picture got taken last week and has sparked fierce online debate from both sides. Fox's Annie Mapp is live in Atlanta with the details. Annie, what are you learning?
4: Yeah, we're talking about Toast on Lenox. It's a black-owned brunch spot with locations in both Midtown and Buckhead. Since that picture was posted, some on social media are encouraging others not to go.
5: Democrat Keisha Lance Bottoms, who's running for governor against Jackson, didn't stay quiet. She went on social media to warn other black businesses from taking the same actions. Jackson's office responded, accusing Bottoms of wanting to cancel small businesses based on who they let through the door.
6: I just thought it was kind of tacky to think you're going to cancel someone who worked so hard for their business just because she allowed someone to come in their business.
1: Well, the last guy talking there is common sense. He's got it right. I mean, think about what's happening here. You have a local eatery. It's a private business. And basically the mission of a private eatery is to have quality to the extent that the public likes it and wants to come in. Running a restaurant, I want people to show up and I want people to like it. And if they like it, I want people to tell people about it. Now, in this case, the local business owner is in trouble with the Democrats and in trouble with Keisha Lance Bottoms because she made the sin. She committed the sin of allowing a Republican, a conservative, to come through her doors and eat the food and tell people about it. This is the modern left. If you're watching the stream, you can see the picture. Nice photo. Nice thing to do. Rick Jackson has a big platform. But the idea that you would cancel this business owner, it's shocking but shouldn't come as a surprise. This is the attitude, disposition, and inclination of the modern left and the modern Democratic Party, and that is to punish anyone who talks to or engages in dialogue with the other side, to denigrate anyone who would dare offer hospitality or basic manners or basic business practices to a Republican. Remember what happened in New York City back during this city's primary a few weeks ago. A local congressman here named Dan Goldman was essentially thrown out of and banned from a coffee shop because he's Jewish. So you have Democrats and leftists in New York banning people because they're Jews, because they have view on Israel that, hey, Israel has a right to exist and defend itself. You have Democrats and leftists in Georgia trying to cancel and destroy a business because they let a Republican eat inside. You know what's crazy about Keisha Lance Bottoms? She used to be the mayor of Atlanta. In fact, she was mayor during COVID, during the BLM riots. She let Atlanta burn. during the BLM riots? How many small businesses were destroyed during that? And during COVID, she was all part and all for the draconian policies that canceled and closed forever dozens and dozens and dozens of restaurants and other small businesses. Now she's back to her old ways. The grim reaper of the small business in Georgia, Keisha Lance Bottoms, and her deranged lunatic campaign trying to cancel a restaurant because a Republican had the temerity to show up and eat and say something nice about it. Understand what we're dealing with. Mike Lawler coming up next. Scott Jennings on Salem. Stay with us.
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22: Ready for some common sense and a little Kentucky windage? Here's Scott Jennings.
1: Tuesday, July the 21st, let's talk midterm politics, shall we? The National Republican Congressional Committee, you'll hear us call that the NRCC, is enjoying its best election year fundraising run ever with $82.6 million raised so far in 2026. The NRCC announced on Tuesday that it had raised a record-breaking $17.6 million in June, getting the committee $92.7 million cash on hand as Republicans intensify their efforts to protect the narrow House majority this November. Republicans at the NRCC now have $13.7 million more than their counterparts over at the Democrat Congressional Campaign Committee. At the RNC, the Republican National Committee, it is a wipeout on the money side. Cash on hand for the RNC after this month's reports, $128.5 million. Compared to the Democrat National Committee, well, they have negative $2.2 million. They are massively in debt. And, of course, the Republicans will need that money as there are several targeted districts out there where Republican incumbents are facing strong Democratic challenges in purple areas. One of these is in New York's 17th District, represented by Congressman Mike Lawler. The district is located just north of New York City in the Hudson Valley and encompasses all of Rockland and Putnam counties, most of northern Westchester, and portions of Southern Dutchess. And Mike Lawler joins us now live to discuss his reelection campaign. Congressman, welcome back to the Scott Jennings Show.
23: Thanks for having me, Scott. How you doing?
1: I'm doing great and appreciate your time. I know you guys are back at work in Washington, but and we can get to a few issues in just a moment, but I wanted to talk to you about your reelection campaign today. I've been taking note lately. The Republicans seem to have a financial advantage, and the generic ballot nationally seems to be narrowing. Historically, Democrats ought to be in a good position, but I get the feeling of voters out there, especially independent swing voters, like the kinds of folks that you represent, are none too pleased with the Democratic Party being taken over by these socialists and these communists. Are you hearing much conversation about that in your district?
23: Oh, no question. And, you know, my district being just north of New York City, as you outlined, I have a lot of people who work in New York City who are impacted by what is happening in New York City on a daily basis. And, you know, we saw this in 2022 when I defeated Sean Patrick Maloney, and we saw it again in 2024 when I defeated Mondaire Jones in a district that Kamala Harris won. A lot of voters are disgusted by what is happening in New York State. They do not like the direction that the state is headed in. They hate Kathy Hochul. I mean, she is severely underwater in my district, as is Chuck Schumer. And, you know, obviously the issues of affordability are top of mind, but a lot of the unaffordability in New York is driven by Democrat policies in Albany and New York City, whether it's utility bills, which are up 58% since Kathy Hochul and Andrew Cuomo shut down Indian Point nuclear power plant, blocked pipelines, blocked natural gas extraction in the southern tier of upstate New York. When you look at, obviously, the pro-criminal policies that have been put in place, the quality of life declining, there's a reason New York leads the nation in out-migration. It has nothing to do with the weather and everything to do with the cost of living and the quality of life. And so when you talk to voters about these issues and they see these radical socialists, communists, winning election in New York City, it has a profound negative impact on Democrats in districts like mine. And I think you're seeing, you know, in our polling, we're up despite, you know, the Democrats trying to cook a poll and feed it to the press saying that my opponent is up. We are in a strong position because I've delivered for my district. I've done the job. I've stood up to the president when needed, but also have fought to address the issues most acutely facing my constituents, delivering the largest tax cut in American history, inclusive of lifting the cap on salt, securing the border and stopping the massive influx of illegal immigration, which New York, you know, took it on the chin with that. And, you know, really trying to address issues like housing, where I just led the effort to pass the first, you know, large bipartisan housing package in 36 years. Six of my provisions were included in the bill. Obviously, we're leading on issues like energy, where we're working to get permitting reform done. And I've called for Indian Point to be rebuilt and reopened to actually bring down the cost of energy and utilities in our state. So there's a lot of work ahead, but I'm proud of the work that I've done in Washington and the leadership I've shown for my district and really delivered for my constituents. You know, Scott, I've showed up and done over 2,000 in-person events in my district over the last 3+ years. We've closed over 9,000 cases for constituents, brought back over $50 million in benefits due to constituents, and brought back over $70 million in community project funding to help my constituents and municipalities. So we're doing the work, and I feel good as we head into November.
1: Congressman Mike Lawler from New York is our guest here on the Scott Jennings Show. You are in a unique position. I think you're one of three House Republicans who represents a district that was won by Kamala Harris. Democrats here are putting up a woman named Kate Conley. Now, they're trying to portray her as a moderate. I find they often do this. They take someone with certain credentials and say, see, this is a moderate. We're not all crazy, but tell us the truth about Kate Conley. Does she inhabit the far left and is trying to hide it? I suspect that's the case.
23: Listen, she's a combat veteran, and I certainly appreciate her service to our country. And she's trying to run heavily on that bio and not stake out what her positions actually are on issues. She refuses to debate me. I've challenged her to 6 debates. I've even offered to go on NBC News and CNN and CBS and hold the debates in territory probably a little bit more favorable to her, but she refuses to do it because she can't actually articulate her position on these issues. But we know what her position is. She supports open borders. She supports sanctuary jurisdictions. She supports the radical socialists. She said she would welcome Brad Lander to her district to campaign, which is crazy. She refuses to push back against the lunatics that have said things like, you know, America deserved 9/11, which is crazy. She would empower these people if she became a member of Congress. And so, you know, she has staked out no position that is different from these folks. She supports Medicare for all. And, you know, from my standpoint, she can call herself a moderate. They can try to say she's not a radical socialist, but she doesn't disagree with the policy positions. And I would also note, you know, she was the director of counterterrorism on the Biden NSC during the fall of Kabul and the terrorist attack at Abbey Gate. By ISIS-K. She was tasked with, combating ISIS terrorist attacks. And she has yet to answer for that. She denies her involvement, says, oh, no, I was focused on the Middle East. Well, that's not good enough. Tell that to the 13 Gold Star families who lost their loved ones because of that disastrous withdrawal perpetrated by Joe Biden and his administration.
1: Mike Lawler, Congressman from New York, is our guest. Can we talk a little about what's going on the House floor? I believe today the House is scheduled for a procedural rule vote that would tee up a number of issues that you need to get done this week. Says here, the latest reporting is that Republican leaders are going to go ahead with this vote that will, quote, make or break your ambitious agenda for the week. What can you tell us about the vote? Where are you on this? And more broadly, talk to us about reconciliation 3.0. This is the $95 billion for military funding, for farm aid, and also to try to get the

0: and proof of citizenship. And we just saw in New Jersey 6,600 illegal immigrants, you know, on the voter rolls in New Jersey. And the governor saying, oh, we don't know how that happened. It was a mistake at the DMV. And I've been saying this for years, that that is a problem when you have automatic voter registration. If you're not showing proof of citizenship, how do you verify that somebody is not automatically enrolled when they go to get a motor vehicle license, which New York and New Jersey and California, you know, will allow illegal immigrants the ability to get a driver's license. So, you know, these are real issues to deal with. The rule is a procedural measure. All Republicans should be voting for the procedural measure. If you disagree about the bill, if you disagree about what's in the bill, that's you have the right to vote your conscience and your district. And, you know, people will react accordingly. But the fact is, when it comes to a procedural vote, people should be advancing the floor forward and not turning it over to the Democrats.
1: Congressman Mike Lawler of New York, you mentioned the SAVE Act and the common sense measures. You know, they say these things never happen, but this just popped in right before we went on the air here. This is from the governor of New Jersey, Mikie Sherrill, a former colleague of yours, a Democrat. She says, quote, last week I learned that a serious software error in New Jersey's motor vehicle system led to the registration of roughly 6,600 people who indicated they were not U.S. citizens between June of 23 and June of 24. These individuals answered no when asked on a keypad whether they were a U.S. citizen when applying for driver's licenses and identification cards. The system registered them to vote anyway. It seems to me the thing they say never happens. Almost every day, Mike, we find out, nope, in fact, it is happening, and the president and the Republicans are not wrong about this. All right, I know you got to get to the House floor. Congressman Mike Lawler of New York, in one of the toughest districts in America. Thanks for your time today, sir.
0: No, I appreciate it, Scott. And just to put a fine point on it, of the 6,600 that got registered, 400 voted illegally in our election in 2024.
1: They say it never happens. How can that be, Mike? They say this never happens. They say it never happens, and yet here we are again. Common sense, do
0: insanity.
1: Something about it. I think that's what the American people wanted. It is crazy when you think about. You know, you see all these pundits and Democratic politicians. They go on TV with me and with you all day long, every day. This never happens. This is fear-mongering. You have no evidence of this. Do you have any evidence that this happened? There's plenty of evidence. And, of course, then they pivot to, well, did it change the outcome of an election? And that, of course, is revealing in and of itself that they are willing to allow some amount of this to happen in jurisdictions across the country. Mike Lawler, thanks for joining us today, sir.
0: Thanks, Scott. Appreciate it. Take care.
1: All right, we're going to take a break here on the Scott Jennings Show. I'm going to keep the political conversation going. I'm kind of focused on this battle for the House right now. We'll have more on that after this. Common sense for the American people. Stay with us.
2: Common sense for the American people. This is the Scott Jennings Show.
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9: I'll tell you what I think about some of these midterm House races. I think Democrats have nominated lunatic candidates who are so far outside of the mainstream that they're going to have a hard time winning in these swing or purple districts. I want to talk about several this week. We're going to start today in Arizona. But first, if you're on Medicare, there's a good chance you could be overpaying and not even know it. My mom, in fact, signed up for a plan. It looked fine. We were dealing with this. Had good coverage. There was nothing obviously wrong with it. But then she talked to my friends at Chapter to see, was I actually on the best plan for my needs? That was her question. Turns out she was not. Chapter found her the exact same Plan G coverage that she already had. So same benefits, same protection. But they were able to get it for $600 less per year. I suspect there are millions of Americans on Medicare who have this same condition. There's money to be saved, but you got to know who to call. The problem with Medicare is that most people assume that if nothing seems wrong, it must be the right plan. But they made the system so confusing that people rarely, if ever, know what they're missing. This is what happened to my mom. That's why I partnered with Chapter. It's why I put her on the phone with Chapter. These are advisors for you, not the insurance companies. They compare every Medicare plan to find the one that makes sense for you. If you're already on the best plan, they'll tell you that. That's what happened with my dad. He was fine. But for my mom, $600, nothing to sniff at. It's a free call. There's no pressure. You talk to a live person. They know how the system works. You dial #250 and say Medicare plan, or go to chapter.org/Jennings. Either way, get in touch with my friends at Chapter. I just recommend grabbing the phone. Dial #250. Say Medicare plan. It's a few minutes of your time. You may just find out there's money to be saved. All right, let's talk about midterm elections. I have been positing this theory that even in a good environment, even in a generic environment where Democrats have a little bit of an advantage, a historical advantage, you know, midterms, off year, usually the party out of power does better. But I've been positing a theory that Democrats are likely to leave some seats on the table because they are nominating people who are too crazy and too out of touch with their sort of moderate, independent, purplish district. First one I want to talk about, and we're going to do one every day for the rest of the week, is Arizona 6. This is where a Democrat named Joanna Mendoza is running opposed. I start with Arizona because their primary is today. But it is clear to me that in this very, very purple district, this Democrat Mendoza is out of touch and focused on the wrong things. In fact, focused on things that have been proven electoral poison. She seems to be most focused on the transgender stuff and says we need to make it so that boys can go in girls' locker rooms. This is her principal motivation for running. Let's hear it in Cut 10.
7: Would you have supported the bill that prohibited transgender girls and women from participating on women's sports teams?
10: Legislation like the one that you mentioned is harmful. It's toxic. It takes away from who we are as Americans.
9: Okay, it's harmful and toxic to keep the boys out of girls' sports and girls' locker rooms. But beyond that, she's well on the record when it comes to supporting taxpayer-funded transgender surgeries. Cut 13.
11: Would you work to make sure that access is fully inclusive for LGBTQ people? And this is from gender affirmation procedures, things like hormone therapy and surgeries.
12: Yes. I mean, they're offering it on a federal level. We should offer it on a state level.
9: So, it's sort of baffling to me why Democrats continue to do this to themselves. I'm only left to imagine that the reason they do it to themselves is because it's legitimately all they care about. Transgender stuff, boys and girls locker rooms, boys and girls sports, taking your tax money and spending it on transgender surgeries. But the larger political point is this. This is the Democratic agenda. And they are nominating candidates in moderate House districts around the country where I think this is going to be poison. I think it's going to be poison. The Republican out there is Juan Ciscomani. But this Democrat, Mendoza, Joanna Mendoza, I think is emblematic of so many Democrats in the country who, if they could just act normal, they'd probably have a chance. But it seems like they can't. Take a break. More after this. Scott Jennings on Salem. Stay with us.
13: If the leftists haven't had enough yet, there's more. This is the Scott Jennings Show.
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24: An 11th night of attacks. I'm Sue Guzman, Fox News. Another night of U.S. airstrikes against Iran is complete. Fox's Steve Harrigan has more from Tel Aviv.
25: CENTCOM saying that the strikes for tonight lasted at least 1 hour. The purpose of the strikes, once again, to try and degrade Iran's ability to attack shipping in the Strait of Hormuz. Iran was able to disable a Kuwaiti tanker inside the Strait of Hormuz in the past 24 hours. The crew had to evacuate off the coast of Oman. Also, they attacked a desalination plant inside Kuwait. So continuing to harass U.S. allies in the region. Instead of diplomacy, both sides warning that this war could get out of hand, could escalate further. In the White House today, President Trump saying the U.S. has been nice so far, but there have been much more severe options on the table that could happen.
24: Meanwhile, Iran's interior minister visited Pakistan in an effort to try and reignite the peace talks. U.S. military confirming that a third U.S. service member died in Friday's attack on a base in Jordan. He's been identified as 28-year-old Sergeant Angel S. Ramerstad of Ozone Park, New York. The president is pledging support for Lebanon following months of conflict between Israel and the Lebanese terror group Hezbollah. Today, he hosted the leader of Lebanon at the Oval Office.
26: During an Oval Office sit-down, the president revealed that he isn't just trying direct diplomacy by talking to other world leaders. He is willing to try direct diplomacy by talking to terror group leaders. And he revealed this in the context of a meeting designed to try to figure out how to stop the war between Israel and Hezbollah in Lebanon.
27: I would speak to Hezbollah. Yeah. I speak to everybody. I'll speak to people that a lot of people think I shouldn't be speaking to, and things work out.
24: Fox's Peter Ducey. 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

0: Western civilization and delivering common sense for the American people. Ladies and gentlemen, here's Scott Jennings.
1: All right, quick check of the headlines. The thing they tell you never happens has happened 6,600 times, in fact. New Jersey is the place. Democratic Governor Mickey Sherrill says that 6,600 non-citizens were registered to vote in her state between June of 2023 and June of 2024, and that 400 of them at least voted in the elections. So the next time a Democrat tells you this doesn't happen, well, you now have 6,600 examples to respond with. Down in Washington today, House Energy and Commerce Committee passing the Ratepayer Protection Act. This is a big priority of President Trump as well. There's been a lot of talk about energy use by data centers, and this legislation advancing today would require data centers to foot the bill for any upgrades to energy generation, transmission, and distribution. Congressman Brett Guthrie of Kentucky leading on this one. The balance here is protecting ratepayers while also beating China in the AI race. This bill, I think, is a step in both directions. And we have some bombshell reporting. First came out in the Washington Post last week detailing how state Medicaid fraud control units, MFCUs, have been underperforming despite increased funding. Here from the Foundation for Government Accountability is the man behind this research, Hayden DeBlois. Hayden, thanks for coming back on the Scott Jennings Show. First of all, talk to us about these Medicaid fraud detection units. What are they? How do they work? And what's going on with them right now?
2: Sure, Scott. So every state has a Medicaid fraud control unit, which is designed to investigate, issue indictments, and engage in prosecutions of Medicaid fraud. Most of them live within state attorney general's offices. And considering we spend close to $1 trillion now between federal and state money on Medicaid spending, more than 20% of which is improper, these Medicaid fraud control units have a really important purpose. That is, they're the last line of defense against provider fraud, whether that's overbilling by a medical equipment provider or abuse by a nursing home. The problem is that they've been derelict in their duties for far too long. Roughly for every $1 billion that a state spends on Medicaid, the average Medicaid fraud control unit only conducts 15 investigations, one indictment, and only gets one conviction. And since 2019, even though grants to these Medicaid fraud control units funded by you, me, and every taxpayer are up by 40% and their staff is up by 10%, their convictions, indictments, and investigations are all down by double digits. So they're like watchdogs that we keep feeding more, but they're barking less when they see an intruder.
1: Yeah, they're barking less and they're biting no one, it seems. Hayden, I've been looking through the numbers here in your research, and not surprisingly, the worst performing states, California, New York, and Illinois, talk to us about these blue states. They have Medicaid fraud units. They get a ton of tax money, so the bureaucracy is funded here, but they do nothing to root out waste, fraud, and abuse. Tell us about that.
2: Yeah, it's the big blue states in this country that are really dragging down the performance of the rest of the nation. So California runs the largest Medicaid program nationwide, yet didn't even hit 50 convictions for Medicaid fraud last year. In Illinois, not a single successful civil conviction for fraud last year. And in New York, probably the most egregious instance, more than half of all provider categories didn't have a single open investigation for fraud. That includes hospice, which is one of the most fraud-prone areas in the entire healthcare system. So, you know, New York Attorney General Letitia James always has time for the cameras, just not time for Medicaid fraud, because convictions are down by 90% in her state since 2019. So the states with the most money on the table are just playing the least defense.
1: And we know from the news out of the federal government, because they now have a federal task force looking into this, we know there is plenty of fraud to find. In fact, there was a recent sweep that resulted in charges against 455 defendants across 45 states, including 90 medical professionals, involving $6.5 billion in false claims. So there is ample evidence that fraud is everywhere in every state and is there to be found. But you have these big blue states with these offices supposedly looking into fraud that just do nothing. I'm sort of curious about the state legislatures in these states. I mean, you'd think as a budgeting matter, they would want to uncover this fraud. It would make their life easier if they were uncovering fraud and recovering money on behalf of the taxpayers. Do you get any sense from any of your research that the state legislatures in these blue states are willing to conduct any oversight here as to why all this fraud is going uninvestigated from these Medicaid fraud units?
2: Well, unfortunately, in a number of these states, particularly blue states, a lot of the legislators are either unaware or entirely indifferent to the true nature of Medicaid fraud. They either consider it a myth that's perpetuated by those they disagree with, or it's something that's not of particular concern for them, which is part of the problem. I mean, not only is this a crisis for taxpayers, but every dollar that's spent on waste, fraud, or abuse in Medicaid is a dollar that can't go towards the truly needy. Because behind every missed case of fraud is a nursing home patient that nobody fought for. And that's what we really have to remember when we're thinking about the poor performance of these Medicaid fraud control units.
1: Some of these Medicaid fraud control units, it looks to me like they get federal funding. And because they are failing, I'm reading here that the U.S. Department of Health and Human Services Office of Inspector General formally denied recertification, and they suspended federal funding for several state Medicaid fraud control units. So this is part of the broader federal push to crack down on Medicaid waste and enforce stricter compliance. Is that right? Have we seen the federal government decertify these things and take away their federal money? If that's true, that's a good thing, because essentially you're defunding a bureaucracy that's not working anyway. Is that how you see it?
2: That's exactly right, Scott. You know, in the past, the Department of Health and Human Services, which has the authority to recertify these Medicaid fraud control units, has recertified them in the same way you and I might, you know, renew a magazine subscription or a subscription to an app on our phone. It kind of just happens. But the Trump administration and the war on fraud and the fraud task force is changing that. In June, they denied, decertified, and defunded Hawaii's Medicaid fraud control unit that came after Hawaii only recovered about 17% of what their units spent to actually recover fraud. They did the same thing for New York about a month later, and they put roughly a dozen more states on notice with conditional recertifications. So finally, under the leadership of the Trump administration, Secretary Kennedy, Dr. Oz, we're seeing Medicaid fraud and Medicaid fraud control units being taken seriously for the first time in quite a long time. It's incumbent upon states to do the same thing, state attorney generals, state legislators, and frankly, Congress. Congress can, you know, as you alluded to, they get federal funding to these Medicaid fraud control units. They should start conditioning that on their performance. So the worse the Medicaid fraud control units do, the less taxpayer funding they're going to get. So we're not subsidizing bad behavior by these units.
1: On this topic, you mentioned RFK Jr. There's a headline in the New York Post today. RFK Jr. yanks Medicaid funds to California and Minnesota and says Democrats opened the floodgates to theft. What I like about this is that, at least for Trump and his people, it's not business as usual. This stuff is just not turnkey anymore. They're actually looking into it, and they're making decisions that would hopefully alter behavior of these blue states. I've got about 30 seconds left, Hayden. In your research, I know we're talking about all the negative states out there. What two or three states are actually doing it right, where the Medicaid fraud detection units are actually functioning properly and saving money for the taxpayers?
2: Sure. Well, a really good example that the federal government just recertified is actually right in Indiana, where they received incredibly high grades and high marks from HHS for their performance in recovering Medicaid fraud and going after fraudsters. So I wish more states would follow their lead and take Medicaid fraud seriously through their control units.
1: All right. That voice you're hearing on the Scott Jennings Show, Hayden DeBloy. He is with the Foundation for Government Accountability. You can read about his research a couple of days ago in the Washington Post. We thank you for your time today. Appreciate you coming by.
2: Thanks so much, Scott. Appreciate it.
1: All right, Hayden, great researcher, good resource. If you're into good government stuff out there, I recommend you follow him. 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We'll have more when we come back. Common sense for the American people. Stay with us. I wasn't expecting it, but once you see who built the modern education system, everything clicks. Death of Recess. It comes from Angel Studios. It's not really about recess. It's about control. This documentary exposes how the classroom didn't just evolve. It was intentionally designed, standardized, and centralized. Powerful institutions shaped it, and now they protect it. Billions of dollars flow through education organizations while test scores collapse. Parents were pushed out. Bureaucracies grew stronger, and kids lost freedom. This film examines how controversial gender ideology entered classrooms, all while families are told to stay quiet. Institutions protect themselves, not the children. This system didn't fail by accident. It calcified, and if we don't challenge it, it will not change. That's why independent platforms matter. Angel Studios is willing to distribute stories that mainstream outlets won't touch. Watch it for yourself, then decide. 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
1: All right, Tuesday, July the 21st. What are we going to call this? I guess this is it's becoming daily. Socialism Watch. We're on the tower here. We're on the wall. Guarding against and monitoring these socialists. And boy, are they everywhere. A couple of things have come across my desk in the last few days. I'm just going to bring them to you and let you make of it what you will. Because these people are crazy. Okay? They're crazy, but you have to listen carefully because they'll tell you what they're going to do to your country. Let me start with this guy, Gustavo Gordillo. This guy is one of the big wigs in the Democrat Socialists of America. He's like the co-chair of the Democrat Socialists of America. Now, he did an interview the other day. Somehow, he agreed to go on Fox News. But he said flat out, nobody should be making double-digit returns on any investments. Listen to this. Cut two.
9: Landlords in New York have been making a 12% return on their investment on average.
10: How much should they make? What's fair for the landlord to make if you don't like 12?
9: They're complaining that 12 is not enough. And we don't think that anyone should have a constitutional right to double-digit returns on their investment. That's why we've implemented...
10: No one should have a right to a double-digit return on their investment.
9: No one has a right. That's not... No,
10: what are you talking
9: no
10: about?
9: One's in the, that's not in the Constitution, but what we see is that when we implement a rent freeze, we have landlords who are crying that the government is going to put them out of business.
10: They're trying to run a business.
1: Okay, understand something. This is an influential person. Okay, Gustavo Gordillo. Like this guy, if the commies take over, like he'll be like their main policy advisor or someone like him. And if you own a business out there or you're a landlord or you're an investor of any kind, if you're somebody who participates in our capitalist system and expects to make a reasonable rate of return, Gustavo here, oh, he'll be after you. Let's also listen to this other lunatic, Milot Kairos. Now, you may have heard her name recently. Milot Kairos, she's a lawyer, a student. Of course, they're all professional students. She's also a politician. She is also a member of the Democratic Socialists of America. And in fact, she ran for office. And in fact, in Colorado's first congressional district, just a few weeks ago, she defeated a 15-term Democratic incumbent named Diana DeGette. Diana DeGette, by the way, she was a liberal Looney Tunes, but not enough. She was not lunatic enough for the voters there in Colorado. You need to listen to this clip extremely carefully. Milot Kairos, Democrat Socialist of America, candidate for Congress in Colorado. Cut three.
11: I think it's particularly important, not just for our community in Tigray, but communities of the global South period, right? There's a certain reckoning that we are going to have with the global world order as it exists today and the way that it fundamentally will have to shift going forward, right? The responsibility that we have as Americans, the recognition that is going to be required of us, of the exploitative and extractive nature that we play on the global scale and the global stage is only going to be challenged if we are getting represented by people who understand that on a fundamental level, right? And that means getting more immigrants into office. That means getting more people who have heritage in the global South into office, because that's where those decisions are made specifically.
1: I want you to understand what is going on here. America, according to these socialists, is evil and is exploiting everybody else around the world. And the only way to put a stop to it is to import more immigrants from the third world and elect them to office. That is precisely what she just said. Milot Kairos. We're going to have a reckoning with the global world order. Here's the reckoning. Import as many people from the third world as we can, and then elect them to office, and then we can do things like outlaw profits, destroy the American empire from within. These are all stated goals of the Democratic Socialists of America. It's all in this worldview, oppressors versus oppressed. These socialists, these communists, intend to bring all the oppressed, so-called, into your country, have them vote, have them elected to office, and then destroy your country from the inside out as you know it. We're going to talk a little Iran when we come back. General Tykert coming back on the show. Stay with us. It's Scott Jennings on Salem. Common sense for the American people. Don't go anywhere.
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1: All right, Tuesday, July 21st. I'm going to talk a little Iran here in a second, but I have to say, this just came across the desk here. Fox News has an interview. Did you see the grandfather who was thrown up into the air by the bison in Yellowstone? Surely you've seen this. It's been all over my social media feed. 65-year-old Carl Isom McDaniel was his name, and he's talking from his hospital bed. I encourage you to look it up. He could have stomped me. He could have gored me. He could have done anything. Carl Isom McDaniel says the landing, not the launch, caused his fractured hip and broken femur. He's praising his doctors and nurses, and he's got a long recovery ahead of him. It is a miracle this guy survived this, but if you haven't seen the video of the attack, I'm sure you've seen this, that bison. You know, you go out there to Yellowstone and the Badlands and other places out there, they have shirts. Shirts say, don't pet the fluffy cows. This is why. These things are wild. They'll throw you right up into the air. Thank goodness, though, Mr. McDaniel is going to be okay, although he's got a long recovery ahead. All right, my next guest, coming back to the Scott Jennings Show, Brigadier General, retired John Tykert, former senior defense official to Iraq. This man flew F-15Es and F-22s. He's a prolific author, 4 books. His most recent book is called In God I Trust. He is an expert on national security and national defense. General Tykert, welcome back into the Scott Jennings Show. Good to see you there at your home in Annapolis.
24: You got it, Scott. Thanks again for having me.
1: All right, here's what I want to talk about, Iran, because 10 nights now we have been bombing the crap out of Iran, and it seems like it's escalating. Iran is saying they are attacking U.S. bases in a few countries, and they plan to shoot at commercial ships in the Strait of Hormuz. Let me play the Secretary of Defense, Pete Hegseth, what he has to say about that, and get your reaction. Cut 11.
25: Something no president's been willing to do. 47 years, they build up a conventional capability like the North Koreans did. Remember, that's how North Korea made their way to a bomb. So much weaponry that no one was willing to stand up to them. President Trump was, and it continues to this day. Iran's been given every opportunity to negotiate, to show that they're reasonable on the Strait of Hormuz. But if they're going to shoot at commercial shipping, then we're going to hit them, as the president said, 10 times harder, which every night we're degrading them further and further. And the president has all the options necessary. If they want to talk, they can talk. Otherwise, they can deal with the War Department, and we're prepared to do that.
1: General Tyker, when Secretary Hegseth says we're going to hit them 10 times harder, what does that mean to you?
24: Scott, I'm still waiting for us to channel our inner bison against the regime in Iran. And even during active kinetic operations in March, that we did not strike some of the most significant targets in that country, the energy sites, the power plants, some of the major bridges and logistics and transportation facilities. And when I studied air power in the very beginning of my career, we talked about a phrase called strategic interdiction, which is using air power to strike the heart of a regime, the things they value most, the sources of their power. And frankly, while we've struck military targets fairly well in the last 10 nights and during active combat operations, we haven't actually gone after the sources of the regime's power. And I think it's time to start.
1: Why do you think that is? I mean, back during the initial military activity, I mean, we were told we hit over 1,000, well over 1,000 military targets. Now we've been hitting them for 10 straight nights. Sounds like we may be moving into some infrastructure targets. That's what the Iranians claim. I don't think we've confirmed that. But why do you think we left some of that meat on the bone to begin with?
24: Scott, I think the president had a vision that at some point, sooner rather than later, someone would rise up in the regime that was reasonable. And we wanted to leave them the infrastructure so that Iran could flourish under that new regime. But now that it's looking like there's no chance for that new regime to come about, they continue to strive to kill Americans. In fact, tragically, they did this weekend, that I think it's time now to set aside that idea that we need to leave the new regime something to work with and start to destroy things, especially on Karg Island, because that would strangle the regime's ability going forward to resource themselves. And I think the president needs to get past that old paradigm and shift to the new one of how can we do most damage to the regime.
1: General, Iran says it's targeting U.S. assets in Kuwait, Bahrain, and Jordan, and also says it's targeting a vessel in the Strait of Hormuz. We have seen some Iranian missiles and attack drones getting through. Tragically, we have lost some American soldiers, now up to 17. And the reports are that 100 American service members had been injured in multiple Iranian strikes earlier this month, even before that attack on the base in Jordan. What does this tell you about what we have done to degrade Iran's capabilities, and what does it tell you about our missile defense? Have they figured out a way around this, or is this just, you know, you're never going to be 100% perfect when it comes to interceptions on these missiles and drones?
24: Scott, I think it's the latter, which is that even if our systems, kind of like Iron Dome in Israel, are 95% effective, that means 5 missiles are getting through for every 100 that are launched. And I think especially in Jordan, which is a little bit further away from Iran, they didn't have the ground defenses or the dispersal set up so that when a few of those missiles did get through, that no Americans would die. And, you know, it's very difficult, maybe impossible, to degrade an adversary's ability to project power down to zero. And they do have some capability to reach out and hurt us, which is why we need to take the fight not to military capabilities, but to the regime to dissuade them from trying to do such things in the future.
1: So we've had 10 nights of attacks. I assume it's going to continue on for the foreseeable future. I mean, look, you mentioned earlier, and I think you're right, they were hoping for someone reasonable in the Iranian regime to rise up. It does seem like that we have been talking to some political operatives in the Iranian regime, but this IRGC is the problem. They don't want any deal. They continue to be the people who are trying to destroy any diplomatic talks. They're the ones firing the missiles and drones. Is it possible for us to fully, completely degrade, debilitate, and destroy the IRGC, or are they too dug in for us to ever fully eradicate them?
24: Scott, I don't like that word eradicate because it basically means you drive the adversary down to zero. They're going to have some residual capability, and that's why you target not the individual military sites, because you're never going to get them all, but you target the source of power and strength and the funding of the regime, such that they come to the conclusion that is in their best interest to stop even the IRGC. And I know the regime is radical and they're very difficult to deal with, but every regime wants to stay in power. And if we hit them so hard that we put that into question, then now they start to rethink what should they be doing going forward so that they can retain power, because we are going to keep striking them until they come to that conclusion.
1: That voice you're hearing on the Scott Jennings Show, retired Brigadier General from the United States Air Force, John Tykert. General Tykert, I noticed last night, you posted an opinion piece in the Washington Times about a piece of legislation called the Clarity Act, and I'll just read the headline. It says, Congress should kill the Clarity Act. I think you're concerned that this might offer America's enemies, including Iran, a harmful financial backdoor. Explain what's going on with the Clarity Act, the issues at play here with the crypto system, and why this legislation, according to you, needs to be killed off by the Congress.
24: Scott, this legislation is all about trying to exercise some level of congressional authority over digital currency or over crypto. But the problem is, in the last 6 months, we have had two great case studies in the national security realm about regimes that thrive via loopholes and cryptocurrency. The Iranian regime and the IRGC, and the Maduro regime and Venezuela. And the problem is that this legislation that's on the verge of passing the Senate hasn't been stress tested against those two case studies such that it will continue to allow $150 billion of illicit crypto activity, which was last year's number, triple the amount from the year before. And if we don't slam shut those loopholes, then transnational criminal organizations and rogue regimes like the Iranian regime and narco terrorists and human traffickers are going to have the playbook that we codify into law. And because there's so many loopholes, they'll know exactly how to circumnavigate those things that we're trying to establish, and that will hinder our ability to achieve our objectives and our national security.
1: Now, the Clarity Act is, I guess what they're trying to do is come up with a comprehensive federal framework for regulating the cryptocurrency industry. Probably needs to happen, but it does seem, because of some of the

0: laws against us unless the legislation is intentionally designed to prevent, to track, to investigate, and then ultimately to hold accountable those that would do us harm.
1: All right. The legislation is called the Clarity Act, the Digital Asset Market Clarity Act. And, you know, this is such a new thing. I mean, it's such a new world order, these cryptocurrencies. On the one hand, I want to applaud the effort because I think, you know, some regulatory oversight is necessary. But particularly at a time when we are at war with Iran, and we have other bad actors out there, it seems to me these national security arguments ought to be taken into consideration. What's your outlook? Have they moved it to the Senate floor yet, or they haven't done that yet?
0: I don't think they've done that yet, Scott. And what I really want to encourage the Senate to do is consider how every single ship that's transited through the Strait of Hormuz since the start of this conflict likely did so by paying bribes in crypto to Iran, which is now financing our adversary. And until we shut that door, we're just providing them or enabling them the means to do us harm and strive to kill Americans.
1: All right. That's General Tykert from the United States Air Force, retired, great American patriot, an American hero, flew F-15Es and F-22s, and knows as much about national security and warfare in the Middle East as any man walking. General Tykert, thanks for your time today.
0: You're awesome, Scott. Thank you.
1: All right, we're going to take a break. We're going to talk about that lunatic, Tim Walz, when we come back. Don't miss this. Scott Jennings on Salem. Stay with us.
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5: Hey, it's Jason Rantz. Summer's here and everyone's on the road enjoying the outdoors. Chelan, Leavenworth, Westport. Doesn't matter where you're headed, you're getting there on roads that are a construction nightmare right now. Lane closures, sudden stops on the freeway, detours that dump you into traffic you didn't expect. One second you're cruising, the next you're slamming the brakes because some dude ahead of you didn't see the cones in time. 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

0: very definition of never back down. Here's Scott Jennings.
1: All right, rounding out the show here on Tuesday, July the 21st. I am dedicating the last few minutes of the broadcast today to the two smartest Democrats that I know and that exist, Jasmine Crockett and Tim Walz. It's the two smartest Democrats they have. So why shouldn't we dedicate a segment to them? Let's start with Jasmine Crockett. I'm feeling bad, Hollywood Sean, because, you know, for many months, Jasmine was a staple of the Scott Jennings Show. I almost felt like she was a co-host. We played so many of her clips. But after she lost to supposed male James Tallarico, she kind of fell off the map a little down there in Texas. But she is back with a vengeance today. She's in some kind of a congressional hearing. I think she's implying that cheering for Argentina is racist in the World Cup? I don't know. You listen and tell me. Here's Jasmine Crockett, the smartest Democrat. Cut 17.
2: The World Cup that captured the imaginations of the entire world when they saw all of these people of color that was playing for all these teams. And ultimately, if you recall, the last two teams, it was Argentina and Spain. And it seemed like the vast majority of the world was rooting for Argentina, or actually against Argentina, right? And why was that? Just give me an explanation if you could guess, if you'll just let him finish the answer.
3: Spain had the best team. Maybe that's why they were rooting for them.
1: Okay, I have listened to this. I listened to it in the break. I'm listening to it now. It's not entirely clear to me what Jasmine Crockett is saying. This was posited to me that she believes cheering for Argentina makes you a racist, but she said it both ways in the question. The other thing that's bothering me about this clip, Sean, is that she was speaking to a man named Dr. Blight. And I'm now wondering, who is Dr. Blight? Because Dr. Blight, that sounds like a villain from a cartoon. And in fact, when I Googled it, it is a villain from a cartoon. I believe that was the villain in Captain Planet. Dr. Blight. Okay, I honestly, Jasmine, where have you been? We've missed you. I mean, I have honestly missed her. But what I appreciate about her to this day is that she and all of her supporters in Texas continue to attack and harangue James Tallarico. You know she thinks that election was stolen from her, by the way. You know it. All right. And Tim Walz, the other smartest person the Democrats have. Do you remember the story we brought you a few days ago where Tim Walz gave a pardon to the illegal immigrant who had sexually abused over a period of years the 10-year-old girl? Walz pardoned this illegal to try to keep him from being deported. And Secretary of State Marco Rubio stepped in and said, no, this guy's out of here. Tim Walz is still willing to die on this hill. Listen to this. Cut 12.
4: I guess the question I would ask is, did that make us any safer? Did that make the children that are left behind any more stable? Did it improve the idea that we can't all be judged by our worst day? And I want to be very clear, these are horrific crimes.
1: We can't all be judged by our worst day. You know what? In the case of a child rapist, I think it's probably okay if we judge you on your worst day, Tim Walz. What a buffoon. Are we any safer? Yes, we're safer. The 10-year-old children of Minnesota are probably safer that this illegal immigrant abuser is no longer here. It's kind of shocking to me how Democrats get into these worldviews. I mean, think about what happened here. An illegal immigrant comes to the United States, sexually abuses a little girl over a period of years. So we're not judging him as on his worst day. We're judging him on his worst period of years. Gets convicted, goes to jail, and Tim Walz knows when he gets out of jail, he's going to be deported. So what does he do? Let's pardon this guy. Thank God for Secretary Rubio. But what's crazy and shocking about this is that now that this episode is over and this guy is on his way out, Tim Walz, you know what? We really shouldn't have done that, Tim Walz says. No one's safe. Yes, we're much safer, Tim Walz. You absolute buffoon. How did this person, this guy was vice presidential candidate for the Democrats. Unbelievable. All right, we're done for the day. Live from Chicago tomorrow. Common sense for the American people. See you then.
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13: The conflict continues. I'm Ted Lindner, Fox News. President Trump warning of expanding U.S. strikes against Iran. Fox's Jared Halpern.
14: Following a week and a half of daily airstrikes, President Trump warned Iran.
15: Honestly, they haven't seen anything yet. We've been nice.
14: During a meeting with Lebanon's president, President Trump told reporters the U.S. will soon hit Pickaxe Mountain, a suspected nuclear site where Iran is believed to have transferred centrifuges. At the same time, the president is pushing back on suggestions. Talks between the two countries are over.
15: You don't know what the dialogue is behind the scenes, that they want to meet desperately to try and end it because they're getting decimated.
14: But President Trump says unless Iran is ready to meet in a meaningful way, He has no interest at the White House. Jared Halpern, Fox News.
13: New Jersey's governor blaming her predecessor for the registration of more than 6,000 non-citizens to the state's voter rolls.
16: Thousands of non-citizens were added to New Jersey's voter rolls because of a computer glitch. New Jersey's governor, Mikey Sherrow, says that a software error in the state's motor vehicle system led to about 6,600 people who are not citizens being registered as Garden State voters when they apply for a driver's license. And she's ordered the illegal voters be removed from the rolls.
13: That's Fox's Eric Shawn. The false voter registrations were active between June of 2023 and 2024. And it was primary day in the state of Arizona. Some results in tonight. U.S. Representative Andy Biggs, a fierce ally of President Trump and former head of the House Freedom Caucus, has won the Republican nomination for Arizona governor. Biggs defeating fellow U.S. Representative David Schweikert in the primary and will now face Democrat Governor Katie Hobbs in November in what is likely to be one of the closest gubernatorial races coming up this fall. 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
1: Minions! It is Paul Morrow here, Fox Across America, filling in for the great Jimmy Failla. And don't kid yourself, I know I have no minions. I'm like, I got any friends. I got a wife and I got a mom, I think, and I'm not even sure I can count on those two. Nonetheless, I'm here. All right, so put up with it. This is Fox Across America for, what is today, Tuesday, 21st of July? Yeah, 21 July. And man, there's a lot going on in our world. I don't even know where to start. And I'm going to start, therefore, with the stuff that I think is a common denominator for a lot of what's going on. And first of all, let me just say, we got a lot of really great guests coming up today. We got James Comer, Congressman. Got Jason Chaffetz, former Congressman. We got a whole host of other people. But I want to get to what's on my mind and what we're going to discuss today. You know, let's do a little history because it matters. Because we don't teach it anymore. And we're graduating kids who can't read, can't write. All they can do is look at their phones. And then we're told by the teachers' union that we have to listen to them because they know what to do. Yeah, right. The day I listened to Randy Weingarten, I wouldn't trust Randy Weingarten if she handed me a winning lotto ticket and told me to turn around and cash it. The first thing I would do would be check my wallet. Going back to the founding of this nation, we started, if you recall, with the Articles of Confederation. That's pre-Constitution now, folks. And the Articles of Confederation had a basic flaw. And that was, there was no strong central government. And so there was no consensus. And it was very hard to get a uniform system of government that would apply to the nascent nation at the time, which was obviously an outgrowth of the original 13 colonies. And so ultimately, we had to have the Constitutional Conventions. There were two, at which we argued over how to form a more perfect union and created the Constitution. And in it, in an inviolable way, are two things. There is, of course, the Senate and the House. Now, there's more than two things, obviously, but Congress is actually Article One. The framers considered Congress to be the most important governing principle of this new America. And they very cognizantly set it up to avoid the tyranny of the majority, which would have meant, as the nation grew, a place like California could essentially exercise its will at a national level, bullying its own principles and policies over the rest of the country, but for the Senate. And each state, irrespective of population, gets two. Now, without that safeguard, you would only have the representative situation, the representative, proportional representative by population that we have in the House, thereby making populous states far more powerful than small states. And realistically, small states would just be subsumed. And that's a very dangerous circumstance because ultimately what you have is one state ruling over whole swaths of our policy. And ultimately, a state like that could very well declare itself a sovereign nation and even take over other states. The catch-all there, the safeguard, is the Senate. It is no accident that the new drumbeat from the DSA, and this is not casual referencing, this is published as the DSA's current policy manifesto, is to eliminate the Senate. Because they know everything I just said. And AOC, of course, is racializing it because that is all she has here. And saying that it is an outgrowth of Jim Crow, which is the most ludicrous. I mean, talk about an ignorant statement. She doesn't even realize. If she does, she's ignoring the fact that the Constitution predates the Jim Crow era by 100 years. But the goal here is to get places like California and New York to punch at a much, much higher weight. And so they can get themselves to this socialist revolution, which is, don't kid yourself, the first step to communism. All right. That's what they want. These are enemies inside the gates. All right. This is not a Democratic Party, another political party that wants different things, wants to spend money differently from how the Republicans want to. This is not the Bill Clinton Party. Okay. And which, by the way, as a side note here, is really disgusting. Because here's a guy that walks around like he's some kind of elder statesman, and he doesn't have the guyons to step up and say, what's happening to my party is a disgrace, and it should stop. And it shows you who really wore the pants there. It was the wife, who is a DSA member in her heart, in my estimation. She's more radical than anybody realizes. All right. I don't have any major inside baseball on it, although actually I do a little bit. All right. From people that have worked in and around her and security, and she's a bad person. All right. My opinion. I don't think that shocks anybody. But you have all these people ignoring it. And a lot of this stuff started with Obama. So I'm not even going to name check him. And Biden, you know, he doesn't know what century it is. And so while nobody was looking, all of these young communists, these fellow travelers, the useful idiots, to use the Leninist term, came along, took a hold of that party, and they are the future. And they're smart. They're clever. They're college educated. They were radicalized by the teachers union. They come up through the colleges, which teach nothing anymore. And they are smart enough to put out attractive candidates. And I don't mean just physically, although there's some of that too, but they have people who know how to talk. You got the Mamdanis who smile ear to ear. You know, you got AOC. You got this Milot. What's her name? That one out west. They know what they're doing, all right? You know, the old saying used to be, politics is show business for ugly people. It's not as true anymore, all right? It's just show business, period. Because we have people who are winning these days on charisma. I mean, Mamdani's supposed to be the everyman, talking about how he's going to be for the blue collar world. He couldn't even manage to define what blue collar was. I think it was yesterday. He gave that, you know, a Kamala-level word salad and said it went up to being making a million a year. What planet's this guy from? You know what planet he's from? He's from planet rich liberal. That's what planet he's from. He was a one percenter in Uganda, his family, and he's a one percenter here. They're all rich kids. You're seeing it breaking down now, and they're finally waking up on the left. Among some of them, there's a black politician here in New York who's now getting around to calling the DSA white supremacists. And while I know Lemomi don't like that kind of like racialized rhetoric, when you look at who votes for these things, for these DSA folks, they're all young, white, stupid, uninformed liberals. All right. Most of them urban liberals who come to the cities expecting three hots and a cot because capitalism is not working for them to the degree that they want in their hometowns. And I've talked about this in the past. It's because we shipped our manufacturing base to China and we're trying to get it back. But let me get to where I'm going on all of this. That was all a detour. If you look at where we're going right now, and you're looking at the bad actors who have fomented a lot of this stuff, because it's completely inorganic, all right? This is all AstroTurf stuff. It's all created. There are a series of bad actors. We all know George Soros, all right? Hiding wherever he hides, okay? You have Singham, Roy Singham, who sits in Shanghai, cheek by jowl with the communist Chinese government. And you have a couple of other bad actors. But here in our hemisphere, 90 miles off of Florida, there is a hostile foreign government that has essentially been headquarters for all of this stuff. And yeah, I'm talking about Cuba. And if anybody thinks that Cuba is irrelevant to our current situation, I'm sorry, you're not paying attention. Okay. Now, we all know somewhat, I think, the Cuban history. Okay. A corrupt regime under Batista, run by the mafia. Very, very poor, no distribution of what wealth there was, biggest sugar producer in the world. In comes Castro. He takes out all, as they called them in those days, the rug joints, right? The hotels that the mafia, Meyer Lansky and Lucky Luciano, all of those guys, right? They had set up down there. They lost a fortune. If you've seen The Godfather, you know the basics of this. Okay, Castro takes over, and he just creates a different mafia, which is his family. What a lot of people don't realize is Cuba is a corporation. That's the governing principle. It's not really a government. A corporation that they created gets all the money. It all runs through this corporation. And guess who just happens to be the CEO of the corporation? Who happens to be the chairman of the board who run the whole thing? Of course, the Castro family and their allies, all right? It's their compadres that are running everything. And they're making a fortune. The money gets offshore. Everybody else is, eating squirrels. So what they also do is they make footsie with the Soviets. At the height of the Cold War, they invited the Soviets in. It worked for them. Castro came to New York quite infamously, claimed at first that he wasn't a communist. This was at the height of the Cold War. did a tour here in New York. They threw him out of a hotel because, and this is a true story. How do I know this? Because not only is it in the media, but my dad was working the detail. My old man was a transit cop. They pulled him out of the subway to work the detail from when Castro came here in New York. Castro and his guys built a fire in the hotel to roast chickens. There were chickens running, live chickens running. I don't know where the hell they got the chickens. They were running around. They probably went uptown to one of the butcher shops. They had live chickens running around the hotel, and they built a fire. They got thrown out of the hotel. He's a head of state. The hotel said, get the hell out. He did a very canny thing then. He went up to a hotel in Harlem, and he played it like it was a racial thing and made common cause in Harlem. Harlem, obviously, the center of black culture and population here, especially at the time in New York, and it worked for him. So Castro then threw his lot in with the Soviets, and the Soviets had a beachhead here in our hemisphere. And I think it was worse than anybody realized. JFK took a half-hearted swing at it, as we know, with the Bay of Pigs. This was supposed to be an outgrowth of the Monroe Doctrine, which said Europeans don't screw around in our hemisphere. And then the Roosevelt Corollary, 1902, which essentially weaponized the Monroe Doctrine, said if it impinges upon American security in our hemisphere, we can act on it. Okay? JFK knew all of this. It was all still in place. And they put together, the CIA did, which was a very rogue organization at the time, nowhere near as professionalized as it is now. And, you know, I know people can have opinions on that, but it's just the truth. All right. An outgrowth of the OSS from World War II. And they put together Cuban dissidents who were training in Miami to go take back Florida. What a Keystone Cop situation that was. Castro and the Soviets infiltrated it. That's how we lost the Bay of Pigs. I know people harangue JFK because he lost his nerve and he didn't call any airstrikes. But the truth of the matter is those insurgents got slaughtered as they hit that beach in Bay of Pigs because they knew we were coming. Because the Soviets had penetrated a really amateur operation being run by the agency, CIA, down in South Florida in a Cuban area, training out in the middle of the field. Didn't anybody notice? Where am I going with this before we take a quick break? Where I'm going is we blew it in Cuba and we allowed communism to have a stronghold 90 miles off of Florida. And we've been playing footsie again with the whole thing since, even post collapse of the Soviet Union. And we've been paying for it in ways we didn't realize and that are only coming to light now. And it's thanks to one man. And I'm going to give you his name after the break. Paul Morrow, Fox Across America. Stay with us.
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That's got to be Daft Punk, I think, no? Yeah, I called that one. Guys, Paul Morrow, Fox Across America. Got a couple of minutes here before we break at the half hour, and then we're coming back with Congressman James Comer. We're going to be talking to him about the SAVE Act, what's going on, the machinations in Congress right now to try to get around the Senate and get this thing moving. Very clearly, Donald Trump wants this thing done before the midterms, and we got about 20 days before Congress breaks for the midterms, that is the House, 30 before the Senate. And a number of things still need to get done here. And, you know, I don't know what's going on, but that's why I'm not in Congress. He's going to tell us. All right, look, I want to close the loop on what I was talking about before. The one man I'm talking about who really seems to be stepping up here is Marco Rubio. Now, he's got Cuban blood. It's a great Cuban story, a success story. But this is a guy who has no illusions about that nation. And he's been ringing the bell on this for a while, and he is right. And now it's coming to light how malevolent Cuba has actually been. Because as Donald Trump has begun to set his sights on our hemisphere in a Rooseveltian way, you're starting to see, especially since the defanging of USAID, all of a sudden, these Latin American nations are shifting right. It looks to be no accident to me. And what's left? Nicaragua, which, by the way, just canceled its elections, all right, this socialist paradise, canceled its elections. Daniel Ortega, longtime socialist slash communist, America hater. Then you got Mexico, which is a cartel state. And then you got Brazil, which is the biggest one, but goes back and forth, left, right, left, right, left, right. It's like watching a tennis match. Bottom line, though, is that 90 miles off of our coast, we have communist headquarters that has been using Soviet-level intel, and that's why I brought up the Bay of Pigs thing, to undermine American interests domestically. Okay, Cuba knows it can't punch at our weight. So what do? They undermine us at every turn. Now, Cuba's been broke for a long time. They don't have a lot of money to do this kind of thing. So you got to look at things like who's funding it. And there is a reason why everybody on the left makes their pilgrimage to Havana. All right, all the DSA members. Right now, I'm not talking about the traditional Democratic Party. But if you look at people in name DSA or even just, you know, by attitude and beliefs, going back to Bill de Blasio, all right, who Cuba, visited Cuba, okay, at a time when, I don't even know how he managed that. That was at a time when you weren't supposed to be able to do that, all right? If you look, Ilhan Omar, Hassan Piker, AOC, I could go on. They're all Cuba veterans, code pink. They've all gone down there. Roy Singham. All have gone down to Cuba and got that box checked. And from where I sit, in my opinion, what they're getting as part of it are their marching orders. And they may not be getting a direct directive, but these people know how to communicate. Rush Limbaugh used to make this point. They don't have to be told. Don't look for a smoking gun document. They know what to do. They know what's expected of them. They're all drinking from the same fire hose. And so those people come back domestically, funded by all of the same characters that we talk about, and they undermine our institution to the point that the DSA now is saying, essentially, scrap the Constitution, scrap the presidency, scrap the Senate. That's not policy. That's revolution. There'd be blood in the streets. And yet, it's that thing of a frog sitting in a frying pan. You throw a frog into a hot frying pan, boop, it hits that thing and it bounces right out because it feels the heat. You leave a frog in a frying pan and slowly increase the heat, it'll stay there until its guts boil. And that's what's going on. The population, I believe, of America is either has been seduced by this nonsense that's never worked and is undermining the best system of government, imperfect as it is, that's ever been, that's lifted more people out of poverty and misery and penury than any other system in human history. Or they are cognizantly just trying to destroy it for their own purposes, and their own purposes are very clear to see. It's power. The point is this. That stuff is enforceable. And right now, as we look to take out Cuba, which is coming, these DSA members are saying they're going to strike back on our soil. This is going to get ugly, folks, and you heard it here, and you heard it from Marco Rubio. We got to go. Breaking on the half. We'll be back. Congressman James Comer, stay tuned.

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0: Morrow, Fox Across America, and continuing the theme of looking at some of the threats out there that America faces domestically, we have the perfect guest. We have James Comer, Congressman. You see him on the network all the time from Kentucky. Congressman, welcome to Fox Across America.
1: Thanks for having me.
0: Good to talk to you again. You and I spoke a couple of weeks ago, covered some of this stuff, but I want to check in with you on progress, relative to the SAVE Act, because we know it's a priority of yours. It's a priority of the president's. And I'm reading that Speaker Johnson maybe has come up with a workaround that is very procedural. So for people like me who don't get it that much, you know, don't really understand all of that stuff, can you explain what's going on and do we have a shot here of getting this done before the midterm break?
1: I think we do have a good shot. And I know Speaker Johnson's been relentless. He's heard loud and clear from both the president and from members like myself that this is a priority. Our people back home expect Congress to do this. Obviously, we've passed it out of the House 3 or 4 times.
0: Right.
1: It goes to the Senate and just collects dust. But I think we've got situations now where we have some must-pass bills like the continuing resolution, which will continue funding the government for you know, several months, because the Senate can't pass individual appropriation bills like we do in the House. So once again, the Senate's where 99% of the problems are in Congress. But I think he's got a deal now to where the Senate's almost going to have to at least vote on it. And a scenario where we've got, you know, through budget reconciliation and everything else, an opportunity for the Senate to pass it, hopefully with 50 votes.
0: All right. So I want to see if I can dumb this down for myself. From what I'm hearing and reading, the way this will go, well, the key aspects of this will be attached to must pass bills, or at least must vote bills that are going to the Senate, excuse me, from the House, because they are continuing resolutions that essentially fund the government. And so by attaching the key pieces of the SAVE Act to that, the Senate is at least going to have to vote on them. And here is where I'm going with this. That does mean then that we, the American people, and particularly conservatives, we're going to be taking attendance here, because this is going to be a vote that we can see the results of, and we're going to be looking at names and how they vote. Is that not an opportunity here?
1: That's an opportunity, and that's, you know, the very least of what the American people deserve. That's why you run for Congress. You have to make votes. And, you know, the problem with members in Congress is the same as when I was a state legislator back in Kentucky. The number one priority for many, unfortunately, is self-preservation. And the way to preserve yourself forever and be like these old fossils that are in Congress now is don't take tough votes. You know, tell leadership to block it. That's what's been happening in the Senate. You have to understand, there are a lot of Republicans that think for some reason the media is just going to harass them to death if they vote for this and call them racist and everything else, and that it's going to hurt their reelection chances. And I don't agree with that at all. I do not see the controversy in this bill whatsoever. Just because the media doesn't want it doesn't mean the American people don't want it. So the choice that the Senate's going to be given with this continuing resolution is you can either vote to keep the government open and restore integrity in our elections by passing the SAVE Act, or you can vote against integrity in elections and, oh, by the way, shut the government down again.
0: Well,
1: so we're going to take attendance. That's going to be a choice they're going to be given.
0: Well, and we're going to take attendance on this one, because this is is not going to be an opaque process. This one, we're going to have transparency. Yep. It's been configured in a way that, as you said, they're going to have to vote. And so as a result, whether you like it or not, Senate members, we're going to see what you're doing here. And when you consider that the SAVE Act polls in both parties at roughly, what, 80% across the board?
1: Every bit.
0: I mean, what is the risk here? And it does come down to, as you say, it really does feel, and this is what infuriates the voting public so much, and this is what leads to notions like a uniparty and the swamp and all, because they feel like nobody in D.C. is listening to them. And I'm not talking about you, and I'm not talking about the House. The House is doing the right thing here. But the Senate just can't seem to get out of its own way because they're feathering their nests. All right, I want to move on, because you guys have a lot of investigations going on. And you're in oversight, and that's a very wide purview. But mm-hmm. I want to get to some of the stuff that's been breaking, and I just was talking about it coming out of the State Department, because obviously we got Iran, and that's a big, you know, big problem right now for the midterms and for the nation in general. But we also have all of these revelations coming out of Cuba. And I think that they're so important because it seems to me that that's where a lot of the DSA has been getting their marching orders. The State Department document that dropped yesterday from Marco Rubio seems to be right on point. What have you seen in any of the committees that you have insight into relative to where all this DSA stuff is coming from? And what are the Democrats going to do about it? Because they got these radical kids that want to destroy it all, including taking out the Senate, the presidency, the Supreme Court. That's not a policy. That's revolution. Am I wrong?
1: Right. No, you're right. And I think that's an important thing to remember for everyone, what these midterm elections are about. What the Democrats used to, they were quiet and discreet in saying what their plans were. Now they're campaigning on them to motivate their base to go out and vote, because whoever wins the November election and whoever is determined to be the winner of the House and the Senate is going to be whichever party gets their base out to vote.
0: Yeah.
1: So what they're trying to do is say, we'll change America. The Democrats will change America by making Washington, D.C. a state. That'll give the Democrats two more senators. They're going to increase the Supreme Court four seats to take effect when the next president is sworn into office, and hopefully that'll be Gavin Newsom or Ocasio-Cortez. They're going to bring socialism back to this side of the globe, and they're going to try to do everything to tax the rich and make the businesses pay for more government, to create more bureaucracies, to create more welfare. That's what the Democrat Party's about. Make no mistake. That is what it's about. That's what this election is all about. So I think what you're seeing with everything that is coming out, the Democrats have been taken over by, you know, the socialist left wing of their party. They want chaos in the Middle East. They want Cuba to stay, yeah, you know, where, you know, under oppression. They want the poor to remain poor so they can be dependent on the government. And they can say, anytime a Republican like me looks into fraud, oh my God, that cruel Republican's trying to cut your welfare benefit. No, we support helping people who need help, you know, people who can't help themselves. But the Democrat business model has always been to keep the poor poor, to keep the poor dependent on government programs, right, so that, that they will stay Democrat. And they, you know, anytime a Republican has the audacity to suggest, well, maybe we can get them from welfare to work, or maybe we can cut fraud out of it, that's a rallying call by Democrats. And that's what they're doing this election cycle. And I hope the American people are paying close attention.
0: I've never seen such a stark difference between the two mm-hmm. parties. It really does give the lie to the idea that there's a uniparty here, because it really does seem like the Democratic Party yeah. is just morphing into the DSA. That's where, and I've been saying it for a while, but boy, is it really being proven true here. And obviously the yeah. main avatar of that is right here in New York City, Zohra Mamdani, who now mm-hmm. is, you know, he's shadow boxing with this idea that he's going to arrest Netanyahu and all sort of stuff. He has no legal means of doing it. It's just right. him, you know, sort of play acting here. It's all kabuki. But what he's doing is he's getting the big smile out there, and he's bringing more young people into the fold. And they mm-hmm. know how to choose these attractive candidates. Now, one of the things I think a lot of people don't realize is that the reason a lot of the current, let's say, machinations of government aren't working for the young, home ownership, cost of living, et cetera, is because they blame capitalism. They say capitalism has failed us. Okay. Mm-hmm. Well, they don't look at the fact that our manufacturing base

0: to NAFTA and our, you know, liability and all the environmental rules and regulations. We all want a clean environment, but you know, there are instances where it's been so excessive that companies can't afford to manufacture things in the United States for the legal liability. And I think a lot of what the Democrats do, you know, they have to have money to win elections, and you know, they want to create a voting base that's dependent on the federal government for welfare programs and things like that. But somebody has to pay for the campaigns, and it's a lot of these big law firms and big pharmaceutical companies and companies that have outsourced their manufacturing to other countries, ironically, which have hurt the working class and have hurt the unions, even though the Democrats do a good job of trying to somehow blame that on Republicans. President Trump put these tariffs in, and look, we all don't like the tariffs. There are a lot of tariffs that I do not like in my district in Kentucky. But the goal here is to force these companies to put their manufacturing back in the United States. And I think if we don't do that, we're going to continue to lose our working middle class, and we're going to have two types of people in the United States. We're going to have, you know, the poor that depend on the government and the very rich, and our working middle class continues to shrink. So these are all results of bad policies, frankly, in both parties. And we've got a president now and a Congress that's working to put America first, to try to pass legislation and the president's executive orders to force manufacturing back to the United States to get good paying jobs here in America.
1: All right. And I think that's key for the future of the nation, irrespective of what party you're in. And that's where I brought it up. So let me ask you this here in the time that we have. If and when the Republicans take the midterms, I'm going to put a shiny, happy face on it, and maintain the Senate, control the House. We don't have to deal with some nonsensical impeachment drama and all of the stuff that we know that'll happen. All right. What would your priorities be in the House relative to what we just discussed? Because I think that that's really where the rubber hits the road. The reason communism looks attractive is that a lot of these kids don't see a way forward. How do we change that?
0: Right. We've got to focus on the working middle class. That's what we've got to focus on. And I would tweak the tariffs if I were the president. I'm going to actually meet with the president today. What I would like to see are targeted tariffs on pharmaceuticals, you know, semiconductors, anything that's important to our manufacturing.
1: That's
0: the type of manufacturing we need to bring back to the United States. Those are good paying jobs. Those take engineers and scientists and advanced manufacturing. That's what we need to focus on. Some of this stuff that we're paying tariffs on, clothes and shoes, they can make them cheaper in other countries. Probably not going to find many people in America that want to do those jobs. That might not be a bad thing. But we've got to focus on making sure our public schools teach the difference between capitalism and socialism, because I'm afraid we've lost a generation.
1: It's amazing.
0: Socialism. This thing in New York isn't an isolated situation. It's happening all over the United States. We're seeing in pockets in the South where these young kids have graduated from college and they are socialists.
1: Yeah.
0: And that's a problem. Our country wasn't founded on that. We created this country to get away from that, to get away from oppression and to where you could take risk and be rewarded. That's what America's all about. And I think we've got to really focus on that. And I think in a Republican majority after the midterm starting in January, a lot of the Republicans that have been problems for the president in the Senate, you know, the Tom Tillises and those guys, and in the House, the Thomas Masseys and the Nancy Maces, they're not going to be here. And I think that we will have a better working environment. And I challenge the president to be focused on, you know, the specific areas where we can continue to try to focus on putting America first and putting our working middle class front and center in all the policies that we try to enact. And I think that we can do everything that the president has promised and won the second term on. And that's a very realistic possibility. If we win the midterms, if we don't, it's all going to be about impeaching Donald Trump and harassing Donald Trump. And, you know, I don't think that that's going to bode well for the economy or the American consumer.
1: Or the future of this country, as the DSA sees the daylight and runs towards it, and people fall for this nonsense again. It feels like every couple of decades, we got to relearn the same lessons of history.

0: history.
1: Yep.
0: And that's why the warm embrace of collectivism looks attractive when you don't see the alternative. And we need to bring that alternative back. Congressman, I wish we had more time. I know you got to go. Say hello to the president for us. We wish you Godspeed. Thank you for being here.
1: Thank you.
0: Okay, folks, we're going to take a break. That was Congressman Comer, always a sharp guy, fun to talk to. We will be back in a moment. Fox Across America.
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10: Jobs. God forbid they have to go work for a living. And that's why they won't make a tough vote. And it's not tough. 80% of the country agrees the SAVE Act has to come through. So let's see how that goes. By the way, I'm on the air all the rest of the week. I forgot to ask Comer when this vote is expected. It'll probably be next week because we're running out of time. But I'm on here with Fox Across America hosting for Jimmy all next week, unless they throw me off after today's performance. But hopefully, you know, we'll get a little further color on it. We have a couple other Congress people, I think, lined up. And we'll see the way this one's going to go. Now, I only got a minute here. I just threw out a tweet. I tweet, by the way. I know you're supposed to say post now because it's not Twitter anymore. It's X. The problem with that is there's no verb for X. What are you going to say? I X'd? I posted, I guess, but that's very generic. Anyway, I'm responding to Van Jones. Now, Van Jones, if you don't know him, he's that bald-headed guy on CNN and a little bit of inside baseball. He's, by all reporting, a really nice person. He's apparently like a real gentleman and a nice guy. But I just responded to him, and I just said essentially what Comer and I talked about, because he's saying that he fears for the future of the Democratic Party. And I said, well, sir, that's admirable. But the Democratic Party, in the person of Bill Clinton, got China into the World Trade Organization and gave them most favored nation status, thereby shipping our manufacturing to China. And the Democratic Party has controlled the teachers' unions my entire life. So while it's admirable to say now, this is not a nation that should be talking about Hamas and socialism in favorable terms, let's understand who created that. We don't need more of it. We're going to take a break. We'll be back at the top of the hour with Julian Epstein. Good man.
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14: 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I can't get a bottle of pop. 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And I'm just the Mahalia Jackson that they got through saying how wonderful I am. I don't understand this. 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
16: Latest Iran strikes complete. I'm Sue Guzman, Fox News. It was another night of U.S. airstrikes against Iran as hopes are starting to dim for a diplomatic solution to the conflict. Fox's Steve Harrigan with more from Tel Aviv.
17: The goal to limit or reduce the efforts of Iran to harass, target, and disable shipping in the Strait of Hormuz. That's CENTCOM's goal. Iran, on the other hand, has managed to disable yet another tanker, a Kuwaiti tanker, off the coast of Oman in that strait. Also, Iran hitting a Kuwaiti desalination plant, once again targeting the infrastructure of allies close to the U.S. in the region. As far as diplomatic efforts go, no sign of any progress, just the reverse. Both sides talking about a potential ratcheting up of events. President Tuff talking tough inside the White House, saying the U.S. has been nice to Iran so far, but there were much more options on the table.
16: U.S. military has confirmed the death of a third service member in last Friday's attack by Iran in Jordan, identifying her as Sergeant Angel Rapperstead of Queens, New York. President Trump pledging support for Lebanon following months of conflict between Israel and the Lebanese terror group Hezbollah.
18: During an Oval Office sit-down, the president revealed that he isn't just trying direct diplomacy by talking to other world leaders. He is willing to try direct diplomacy by talking to terror group leaders. And he revealed this in the context of a meeting designed to try to figure out how to stop the war between Israel and Hezbollah in Lebanon.
19: I would speak to Hezbollah. Yeah. I speak to everybody. I'll speak to people that a lot of people think I shouldn't be speaking to, and things work out.
16: That's Fox's Peter Doocy, and President Trump has approved an agreement reportedly with Saudi Arabia that could potentially provide the kingdom with uranium enrichment capability for its civilian nuclear program. The 30-year deal will reportedly be announced as early as Wednesday. 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
1: Guys, Paul Morrow sitting in for Jimmy Failla here on Fox Across America into our second hour. And I want to bring in, because I want to do it while we have plenty of time, one of my favorite guests. We got Julian Epstein. Yeah, he's a Democrat. We're having him on the show. Try not to faint, all right, because this is a reasonable human being, and he's the old school kind of Democrat that I think most of us grew up with, and he's as appalled as many of us are with the direction that the Democrats seem to be going in. So let's bring him in. Julian, welcome to the big show.
2: Paul, great to be with you. Thanks for having me.
1: Of course, anytime. Now, one of the things I like doing with you is foreign policy, because you and I talk about the international stuff, and I haven't hit Iran yet on this show today. Been mostly talking about Cuba and the DSA and all the stuff that seems to be coming out about who's pulling the strings there. But let's do a little Iran while I have you, because I know you follow Middle East stuff very closely. Look, it's hard to characterize it right now as a success. All right. I recognize that Iran's a bad actor in the neighborhood. I recognize that we have equities there. But at this point, Iran is the drag on the Trump administration that may cost them the midterms. And then continuing to prosecute this war becomes ever more difficult. Tell me if I'm wrong, where I'm wrong, and what we should be doing, man.
2: No, you're exactly right, Paul. And I think we had our foot on their necks on April 7th. And I think they were about 4 weeks from crying uncle. I think we just needed to accelerate the military campaign on the energy and military capabilities, a lot of which had been destroyed. And I think we should have squeezed a lot harder, and we didn't. And I think the two mistakes that Trump made, and I've been largely supportive of him on this, I think the two mistakes that he made was, one, failing to make the case to the American public about what this was about and why this is existential, not just for Israel, but for the United States. And so I think that was the one mistake that he made. I think the second mistake he made was the same mistake that Biden and Obama made, which was believing that he had the ability to persuade them to do the right thing and that ultimately they could be reasoned with. And I think Trump really got carried away with this notion that he was such a good deal maker, that he could romance the leaders in Iran to kind of see it his way and to sort of come to Jesus. And I think that was a mistake. I think they've never been interested in acting in good faith. And, you know, what this is about, existentially for the United States, Paul, is a desire by Iran, along with the Muslim Brotherhood, even though they're two different sects of Islam, to resurrect the 7th century caliphate that is fundamentally Islamo-supremacist, that want to dominate the Middle East, want to push Israel back into the sea, and then increasingly take on the West with the help of Iran, with the help of Russia, with the help of China, with the help of North Korea, to use the preemptive military and nuclear and ballistics capabilities to essentially achieve objectives regionally and then globally. And that is to be able to sort of dominate the regional economy, and choke the regional economy and manipulate the geopolitical situation there to their ends, and to ultimately impose their view of that, again, that sort of ancient 7th century caliphate on the West and to take down the West. And I don't think Trump has explained this adequately, and I think he, again, has made the mistake that they can be reasoned with or persuaded that they're just like us at the end of the day. That was Obama's fallacy, that they're just like us. If we just give them the right incentives, they'll do the right thing. And they're not playing that game. They're playing a different game.
1: No, I mean, anybody who's really interested in this stuff, I'm going to do a book recommendation here, a thing called King of Kings, which is kind of the last word on how, they say how America lost Iran is the kind of State Department phrase. America never had Iran. We had an ally there who was the Shah, who, by the way, it's arguable that we, along with the British, installed him. But nonetheless, he was not the messianic figure that Ayatollah Khomeini, the first Ayatollah in our lifetimes, was, and who promulgated what you're talking about. And people don't realize how it permeated the society. The idea that they're just like us, but they have their crazies, but so do we, is kind of missing the point. You have a couple hundred thousand IRGC who are never going to give up the ghost because they have nothing to go back to. And then you have three, 4 million besieged, which are the religious thuggy police, who also was just created as another arm of the government, but also to give a bunch of unemployed young men in a crappy economy something to do. These are the guys that jump out of the cars and beat women because they don't have the face mask on. And those guys are not going to give up easily. And I don't know, I referenced that book because the book gives the inner machinations about how the State Department, the CIA, they weren't talking to each other. They weren't on the same page. They were very naive. We had our State Department apparatus here in New York, in America, rather, in D.C., misreading the situation. And it was a little bit of a clown show. And I can't help but think that it's something similar must have happened here, because who told our president that, bomb them and they'll cut a deal. They want the same kind of prosperity that they see in the West. They're going to fight to the last man because they see becoming like the West is what you're avoiding. Am I wrong?
2: Yes, I think this is the fallacy of many leaders, that they think that they can figure out the other side. They can figure out the right incentives. And after all, again, it is this fallacy that they are, quote, just like us, end quote. And that if you give them the right incentives, that's what Obama mistake. That's Biden's de-escalation. And I think that was Trump's calculation, honestly, on April 7th when he stopped bombing, that I have such a good vision. I have such an ability to understand the enemy that I can create a deal that they will like and that will make sense. And
1: so was somebody telling Trump this, though? I mean, do you think that there was somebody in his ear, or do you think that he buys that sort of in his DNA?
2: I think it's in his DNA. And I think at the same time, he felt the pressure of the midterm elections and the gas prices, particularly after he'd campaigned on Biden inflation. And again, I think this is a question of, you have a lot of people who have a very short-term view of this, who don't understand the existential threat that Iran faces, that Iran poses to the West, and is telling Trump that, get out of this, get out of this quagmire, because we have the midterms coming up. And what they're really proposing is the mortgaging of our future for the benefit of temporary lower gas prices, right, in the midterm election. And this is not the time for that kind of thinking. This is the time for Churchill, for a Churchill moment that recognizes that Iran is the closest thing to Adolf Hitler that we've seen in our lifetime. It's not just me that's saying that. It's the Saudi crown prince that says that.
1: Yeah, you know what? But I got to tell you, I don't want to hear from the Saudi crown prince. I'm going to tell you why. Where have the Gulf nations been here in this thing? Because they're all on the same page with us that Iran is the big threat. I know guys who get all kinds of money, to go over there and work with their intel people, who are getting $1,000 a day in the UAE just to talk about how you're going to stop the Shia incursion. But yet, where are they? Can you give me some insight? Because I haven't seen one of them step up and say, you know what, America, let's make common cause here. This is their opportunity, and it's their neighborhood.
2: Well, I'm not sure that's entirely true. I mean, I think Saudi, and I know you don't want to hear about the Saudis, but I think the Saudis were...
1: Well, I meant that figuratively,
2: Yeah, but the Saudis were very encouraging, along with Israel. When J.D. Vance and others makes this, I think, outrageous claim that this was about Israel's manipulation, as if we don't have an interest in preventing Iran from having a nuclear weapon. I mean, I think the Saudis were behind it, and I think the Gulf states are largely pro-Israel right now.
1: Yeah,
2: Israel is providing the Gulf states military intelligence on an unparalleled scale, and also military aid as well. So I think they're moving that way. I think the Gulf states, unfortunately, have the Arab Street that they have to worry about. And so I think that they're not as vocal as we might want them to be. But I think if you look at the long arc of this, Paul, the Gulf states are moving in the direction of the West and the free world against the Islamo supremacist vision of the 7th century caliphate that Iran and the Muslim Brotherhood want to impose on the Mideast and then eventually the globe. So I think there's movement in that direction in a favorable way. But again, I think this is about Iran calculating. And this is what the revisionist powers, Iran, Russia, China, have always calculated, that the West is weak, that we're divided politically, and that we are susceptible to political pressures. And if they push the right buttons, they can get us to fall back and not pursue our long-term interests, because their short-term politics will overtake the longer-term, you know, the longer-term needs. That's the calculation of Iran. That is the problem with the Democratic Party in giving cover to, I think, the bad actors in the Mideast by saying we should fall back, we should withdraw. That's exactly what Iran wants. That's exactly the game that Iran plays. And I think that is seeping into the Republican side too much. I think we've seen that with J.D. Vance, who cut a really, really bad deal with the ceasefire agreement. It was one of it was a cartoon.
1: And obviously it didn't work.
2: And it didn't work, and it predictably wasn't going to work. It was so vague that you knew that Iran could play the game that they're playing right now. So I think it's seeping into the Republican side, but I think this is an existential moment for the West. You know, are we going to stand up like Churchill did and Roosevelt eventually did in World War II for what would be the survival of Western civilization? Or are we going to succumb to the short-term vicissitudes of politics and the appeasers, who are the Democratic Party, I think, right now, and not do the right thing? And the only way that I think you can make this happen in a Democratic government is if you stand up and make the case. I think these one-off press avails that Trump gives, talking about his, like, you know, latest off-the-cuff, you know, stream of consciousness idea of the day, that is not addressing the American people to say, this is why this is so important. And we hear you on the gas prices. We hear you on forever wars. But if Iran succeeds here, and if the revisionist powers like the Muslim Brotherhood and the Soviet and the Russians and the China succeed, gas prices going up a buck or two will look like a walk in the park. We're going to see the American economy suffer greatly, because the West is going to be pushed back. It'll be pushed out of the Mideast, and you will see the revisionist powers increasingly able to control the global economy in a way that'll lower our standard of living, increase our costs, and decrease our influence. And this has profound effects for our future and for our kids. And Trump has not made that case. And he is doing the right thing. I've been very supportive of him. I even said that if this succeeded on February 29th, when he first went in, that it would be worthy of a Nobel Prize. This is, you know, this could realign the Mideast in favor of the West, in favor of freedom. And there was a huge opportunity here that was historic. And I think he did all the right things initially. And I think he's squandering it now by seeming indecisive and by not making the case to the public, which he has to do.
1: So let me ask you, we only got 30 seconds. Boots on the ground, what do we do now?
2: I think we continue to hit militarily as hard as we can. I think boots on the ground are an option, both for the nuclear materials. I think cutting the head off the snake is the ultimate answer here, which means regime change. I know everything that involves.
1: Oh, that's it. Of course. It's got to be
2: maximalist economic pressure with sanctions. You can squeeze these guys. You just have to get to the point where you make them cry uncle. And there is a line at which they cry uncle. And Trump has got to make that case to the public, and then he's got to persist, and he's got to show no ability to be manipulated politically, which the Iranians think they can do to him.
1: Very clearly, they do. And you know what? They have a history of doing it. And at this point, you've got to admit, they're playing for time. I don't know. You're saying there's a line, but boy, do they seem to have a high threshold for pain here. And of course, it's not the elite's pain. It's the street's pain, and they don't care about that. So, Julian, we got to go. I appreciate you being here. It's not a pretty picture, folks. And, you know, we're just going to have to write it out. We'll see how it goes. We'll obviously have you back as things develop. But, Julian, thanks for being here.
2: I appreciate you, Paul.
1: Thank you. Guys, we're going to take a break. We'll be back before the half hour.
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Paul Morrow, Fox Across America, taking us into our last half hour of the second hour of the show. But before we break, we're going to come back, by the way, with the great Jason Chaffetz. You see him on the network, former congressman. We're going to go over some Save Act stuff with him and some general BSing because he's going to be here in studio. And always a pleasure to talk to Jason. But look, let's just put a cap on what Julian was talking about. This Iran situation isn't getting better. And we're not doing ourselves any favors by gaslighting it. Okay. Julian, as you heard, assesses that if we had kept up the level of intensity that we started with, that they may have folded by now. I'm skeptical of that. We didn't get a chance to really tease it out. You only have so much time. But I'm not sure I buy that. The threshold for pain that the mullahs, the IRGC, and the besieged have is incalculable. Why? Because it's not their pain. It's the pain of the populace. But what Julian articulates about Iran's vision for the Middle East and going forward is a long game, and he's not wrong about that. Their vision is a Shia crescent that extends from Tehran all the way to the Mediterranean Sea, which by definition takes out Israel. And where I differed with Julian, and again, we didn't get a chance to tease it out, is the alacrity with which the Gulf states should be responding here. And they haven't. We're doing all the heavy lifting as usual. And they have capabilities. They have our planes. We sell them this stuff. But they're all afraid that we're going to pack up and leave, and then they're going to have to face the wrath of a hostile Iran. So it really comes down to one of two things. You do something like this, you better win. And if you don't win or you don't play to win, then don't get involved. But it's too late for the latter because we're involved. And so all that's left here is to win. And I think Julian makes a point, which is I don't think the case has been made clearly enough to the American public as to what winning would look like and why we have to win. If you wanted to put your head in the sand and say, we're not going to get involved in that, we said no foreign wars, that's a defensible position. I get it. I have misgivings about it, but I get it. But now once you're in it, you got to win it. And we're not. There's reporting that we're running out of missiles. The Straits of Hormuz had all kinds of issues overnight last night. And again, I don't see the Sunni nations stepping up to really give us the kind of hand that we need. And so what's the result? We're burning a lot of blood and treasure. We pack up and leave. China's back to having major influence in Iran, getting all the fuel they need from there, right? 20-30% of their fuel comes from Iran. The Straits of Hormuz are closed. Iran has leverage over the global oil markets. That causes inflation. I could go on. And as they all make common cause and have a beachhead 90 miles off of Florida, as I just talked about earlier, you can see the results. This stuff matters. We got to win it now. I'm sorry, but we do. I'll be right back with Jason Chaffetz as advertised, Fox Across America. Stay with us.

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0: acts across America playing a little Motown. And we actually have, a lot of people don't know this, a Motown star in studio with us. He was played with all the greats going back to Ike Turner. We have Jason Chaffetz, yeah. Former congressman. Sorry to do that to you.
1: I've never had that introduction, but I appreciate bringing it up because it was an important part of my head.
0: No, that was, I mean, I remember you opening for Ike and Tina, and it was tremendous. You know, you took your shirt off and everything else. Oh, my God, I had a poster. All right, enough of that. So, listen, we've had enough fun. Time to depress the audience a little more. We just did Iran with Julian Epstein, and, you know, I think you and I are a little bit on the same page with this. The MAGA base voted for Donald Trump to not get us into any more forever wars, and this is looking like a forever war, and I'm getting nervous. What's your take?
1: I think the MAGA base is a little upset. Mm. They're not just upset about the being engaged in a forever war and lacking of definition of what victory actually does look like. But, you know, Republicans have the House, the Senate, and the presidency. And I think there's the frustration is not guided at President Trump. It's also pushed on the House and the Senate. Now, I think there's a strong case to say the House has been doing its job. That Mike Johnson, as Speaker, has been doing an incredible job with very little margin.
0: Yeah, no, we had Comer on early. He was kind of saying the same thing.
1: Yeah, I mean, the guy's been amazing as the Speaker. But John Thune, here's the summary. MAGA base wants to see Save America Act passed. It doesn't understand why Congress keeps going into recess, right, as opposed to staying and doing what Mike Lee advocates, which is staying in and debating it until it passes.
0: Right.
1: You need a strong majority leader there. I don't know that John Thune lasts much longer after this, because I think even the senators are getting tired of not being able to accomplish anything. They're forever wars. I think we're looking at more mass deportations. The administration just put out some numbers and they were better, but we haven't had a strategy to actually deport to the level that I think the MAGA base was hoping to deport them. I think that's fair to say. And then it also goes into what's going on in Iran. I get that, but they liked $2 a gallon gasoline. And when you have $2 a gallon gasoline, the argument always was against Biden. If you're energy independent, you can drive down the cost of gas. Everything else comes down and life's more affordable. Mm-hmm. You can fill up that F-150 for $50, not $150.
0: That's right.
1: And that hasn't happened. And so people still are having a hard time getting into a home. Mortgage rates just went up again.
0: Yeah.
1: And so the base on the Republican side is sitting around looking in the mirror saying, this is not what I signed up for. We love President Trump. Heaven forbid it was Kamala Harris. But why are we not achieving what we were supposed to achieve? And it would be far worse. The Democrats are just flat out crazy, nutty socialists. Don't have a candidate. I mean, the latest polling shows that Kamala Harris is their leader.
0: Yeah.
1: I mean, you would think in that atmosphere, the Democrats would be blowing out Republicans. But everybody's saying, no, it's pretty much a jump ball.
0: I mean, I've always said, I remember the first time I said it on the Gutfeld show, the best ally the Republicans have are the Democrats. I mean, talk about never missing an opportunity to miss an opportunity, right? As Clinton said about Arafat. I mean, the Republicans' neck is exposed here because of affordability, which is the polling shows by far the number one topic. Crime has dropped to like 4 or 5 because Trump surged into the cities. And of course, in the blue cities, they're willing to tolerate crime because it allows them to virtue signal. I'm stuck in a blue city and I see the quality of life. I'm not supposed to say anything, but that's the truth. But you're 100% right. And, you know, it strikes me that we were told that Operation Midnight Hammer set back Iran's nuclear program, which is what we're told now is the real point of what we're doing in Iran. Now it morphed into not regime change. The success now has become they can't have a nuclear device. They can't get a nuclear weapon. Well, we thought Midnight Hammer took care of that for a good while, if for no other reason than to push it past the midterms. If we didn't have the albatross of Iran around our neck, maybe we wouldn't have the high cost of fuel and we could be concentrating on other stuff.
1: But the president said today a couple of times that Iran could not constitute its nuclear program for 20 plus years. And so I think a lot of people say, okay, well, Mr. President, then why are we there? You know, opening up the Strait of Hormuz, why is that our issue?
0: Shouldn't be.
1: Energy independence was the mantra of Republicans and the Trump doctrine. And that was the idea. And Venezuela was supposed to be helping with that.
0: That's right.
1: Drill, baby, drill. But, you know, you filling up your tank of gas, it's like, you know, 4 and a quarter. And that's tough. It makes life really expensive for the average family.
0: Look, we're a nation of auto drivers. That's it. We're not Europe where they have these high-speed trains because Europe, you know, obviously it's a lot smaller in terms of the size of the nations. And America is an auto culture. That's how we grew up, and that's just the truth of it. And the gas is going to hit us very hard, the cost of gas, and it drives up everything else, he's just saying. And anybody who has seen the trucks, you know, one of the things you don't see in Europe, I just was there, is that, you know, you don't see these humongous 18-wheelers all over the place going on these interstate highways because America runs on that stuff, and all of that cost gets passed on to the consumer. It's very frustrating because it looked to me like he was doing some of the stuff, including the tariffs, which I had mixed feelings about, but the idea was to bring the manufacturing back. And when you consider how much fuel, not only are we the biggest net exporter, but now you got gas coming online from Venezuela, as you say, Guyana, Suriname, Mexico has oil, Venezuela, obviously, Brazil has oil, Argentina's drilling now. We have more here than they have in the Middle East. Let them eat their oil.
1: Yeah.
0: We don't need it. We shouldn't care about the Straits of Hormuz. It's somebody else's problem. Now, let me push back. Just had Julian Epstein on, and he characterizes all of this, though, as an existential threat to America if we don't take out Iran and get a regime change, because their aspirations are to make common cause with the Chinese, the Russians, North Koreans, et cetera. I'd add Cuba, and push us out of the Middle East and have a whole big new block that we have to contend with. Is he wrong?
1: I think he's in part he's right. I think when they say finish off Iran, you think, what is the definition of that? And I hearken back, it's a guess, right? President Trump, if you look at his comments regarding Iraq, what he was talking about is, oh, they were idiots. They should have backed up the oil tankers and taken all the gas and then paid for the war with just the gas.
0: Right.
1: I think he still has visions of being able to do that with Iran, because you could take out Karg Island. You could take out Pickaxe Mountain. Yeah. You could do some of these other things. I have no doubt about the ability of our United States military to do whatever. But if you take out Karg Island and you take out their oil infrastructure, you're not backing up the tankers and bringing that oil back to the United States, which I still think he hangs on to as a way to pay for everything. He talks about that with Venezuela, how we're taking more money and more oil out of Venezuela than ever. But that might be a sticking point of where he's at, because if you want to obliterate Iran and put him back, I mean, they're already, you know, I want to be careful here, but if you were going to really devastate them, you would take out their oil infrastructure.
0: Yeah.
1: They wouldn't be able to survive. They wouldn't be able to fund the terrorism that we get so worried about. But I don't think thus far the president has wanted to do that.
0: Clearly. And that would obviously hurt. China gets about 20% of their oil from Iran.
1: Yeah.
0: So that would be a big hit on them. The Europeans, then look, the market would go through the roof. The cost of oil would go through the roof. But it's not our problem. We shouldn't have to worry about it.
1: If we're truly going to be energy independent, we're going to have all those things going. And I've realized you can't just flip a switch. But we have moved in the right direction. Lee Zeldin, what he's doing in terms of permitting and acceleration. But these things still take time. I know the energy secretary is trying to do it. But I long said, if you don't get the price of gas closer to $2 and $4 by the midterms, Republicans are going to pay a heavy political price.
0: I think it's undeniable. And I don't think that would have been the case. Gas was coming down. Economic signs were good. Market was jumping. And Iran has just been the dead weight around our neck.
1: I paid $1.95.
0: Yeah.
1: Fillmore, average. Utah.
0: Yeah.
1: And I took a picture, posted up saying Trump did this.
0: Yeah.
1: So now that same gallon of gas is like $4. And it's just... Yeah. Anyway.
0: And the case has not been made that it's worth it. You know, I mean, that's the other side of it. You'd have to say it's worth it. All right, we're going to pay more for gas, but it's worth it in the long run. But the case hasn't been made.
1: But you got to be, if you say we devastated Iran's ability to develop a nuclear weapon, that was the impetus to go in. Everybody felt like, hey, they were close. They were getting there.
0: Right.
1: But if you're saying, Mr. President, repeatedly that they don't have that ability anymore.
0: Right.
1: Then it begs the question, what the hell are we doing there?
0: Right. And, you know, I was talking again with Julian about this, and, you know, I argue that the Gulf nations have not stepped up. I know behind the scenes, yeah, they're sharing intel, all this other crap, but the Saudis wouldn't even let us use their bases. They're terrified of Iran. They think we're going to pack up and leave, and then they're going to have to pay the price. This was

0: does seem like he's got to work around here. Are we going to get this before the midterm break?
1: We should have gotten it months and months and months ago. I think it's a lack of political resolve by Leader Thune. Yeah. I think this is all in Thune's hand. And what Mike Lee, I think, makes the most cohesive, rational argument, the senator from my home state of Utah, has said, look, we don't have to change the rules. You just got to actually play by the rules that are on the books, which is get rid of the zombie filibuster.
0: Right.
1: If you want to get to 60 votes, then bring it to the floor. Endless amendments. Great. Go ahead and do that for the next 2 months, United States Senate. But what happened? 4th of July, 3 week recess.
0: Yeah.
1: You know, going into August, they want to go on recess for another 4 or 5 months.
0: Yeah.
1: Or 4 or 5 weeks, I should say.
0: Yeah.
1: Why aren't they in session? Because you know what compels people to vote? They want to go home.
0: Yeah.
1: And at some point, if you feel like, okay, John Thune's going to make us sit here all day until we get there.
0: Yeah.
1: Somehow we get there.
0: Yeah.
1: Nancy Pelosi did this to us in the House. I served in the House for 8 years. She would wait until like December 23rd to bring up these horrific. I remember there was one that was like $787 billion. Nobody wanted to vote for that garbage. I didn't vote for that garbage. But they finally put it up because America wasn't paying attention. They were already engaged in Christmas.
0: Sure.
1: And she passed it.
0: Yeah.
1: And the Senate just, I think there's a real frustration. I think there will be a change with Senator Thune as the majority leader at some point, hopefully sooner rather than later, because I don't think he has the political guts to do what needs to be done to pass such an important bill.
0: I mean, the electorate is furious, and they just don't understand what the holdup is when you see the polling show that both sides have it about 80%.
1: Yes.
0: So I don't understand what the political risk is to the guy, but very clearly he's got his toe in the door here, and he just won't let it close. So who would be, in your estimation?
1: Well, here's the hesitation. So under the rules of trying to invoke cloture is senators on both sides get to offer amendments.
0: Mm.
1: And you can only speak twice. You can speak as long as you want. You don't think Mr. Smith goes to Washington.
0: Yeah.
1: And then you can speak again, but you only get two shots at that. But what you can do is keep offering amendments. And both sides, usually the mutual assured destruction is they don't want to take tough votes. I remember once in the House, which doesn't have cloture, which is simple majority, we were doing appropriations bills and the Democrats offered a Confederate flag amendment. Boom, shut the whole place down. Right. We were done.
0: Right.
1: Right.
0: Right.
1: And so Republicans can offer amendments that are tough on Democrats. Democrats, but it's supposed to be the most deliberative body on the face of the planet.
0: Right.
1: Well, Thune and Schumer, they don't want this. That's why they allow this zombie filibuster to go on. Literally, the hotline things is what they call it. Telephone call goes out to all the office and they say, hey, you got 20 minutes. If you have an objection, just one senator raises their hand, say, I have an objection. Then it's just deemed as something that hasn't, they didn't invoke cloture.
0: Yeah.
1: So it won't pass on unanimous consent. That's so wrong.
0: And their ultimate ambition here is just to hang on to their jobs. Am I wrong?
1: Yes. They don't want to have a vote hanging, particularly going into a midterm.
0: Yeah.
1: Where you got somebody who's up for a tough election. Guarantee you they know what amendments to put up. You say, oh, this person voted against that, or they voted for this. But that tough luck, that's your job.
0: I was going to say, that's what you signed up for. Look, we're going to be taking, from what I discussed earlier with Congressman Comer, when this thing goes now, through goes to the Senate attached to the continuing resolution, we're going to be able to see who votes for it and who doesn't, and they can't get out of that, which was a genius move, by the way, by Johnson.
1: Yeah.
0: And now we're going to see it. When do you think that'll happen?
1: It'll happen fairly soon because they all want to go on break.
0: They don't want to go home.
1: It's all driven by the calendar.
0: That's why
1: the beach is warm, fellas.
0: When you go to a jury on a Friday and it could be a capital murder case, it's a Friday, the jury's going to come back guilty because they all want to go home. Everybody wants to go home and go drinking. All right, listen, we're out of time as ever. I appreciate you being here. Next time you'll sing for us, right? You're going to do a couple of your soul ballads that people don't know.
1: We're going to need a poll in here somewhere, but we'll make it happen.
0: Geez, all right, let's not get a poll. All right, folks, Fox Across America, the great Jason Chaffetz. You see him on the network. I am Paul Morrow. We'll be right back for the end of our second hour.
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0: friends, Fox Across America, Paul Morrow here, sitting in for the great Jimmy Failla. And as we end our second hour, I think we've heard a couple of common themes here. One of them is that Senator Thune has got to go. I think he's on thin ice as it is. The American electorate really seems to be frustrated with him. And he just has not made a clear case as to why the Senate does not get its act together, deliberate on this thing, and pass it. As I said, it polls at about 80% across the two parties. In the Republican Party, it's like 90%. In the MAGA caucus, it's like 99%. Thune has created for himself here a situation where he is somewhat at war with his own party. Because as James Comer and then our friend Jason Chaffetz just articulated, Speaker Johnson has engineered a vote that Thune cannot avoid now. Because that's what he's been doing. He's been avoiding the vote. And, you know, I'd like to have him. I'm here, as I said, for the rest of the week, hosting for Jimmy. And maybe we'll try to get him on to explain his case. But I don't think he'll come on, to be frank, because I don't know. I don't understand. It's rare. I have pretty good sourcing. I work here at Fox News in the building. You hear a lot of stuff. You meet a lot of the primary players. And I've met Thune very briefly one time before America's Newsroom, I believe. He's a big, tall cat. But I don't understand. I wish I could give better insight. I don't understand what the end game is here for him. All he is doing, in my estimation, is tarnishing his legacy. And I don't know, maybe he fears not getting reelected. But that doesn't even really make sense to me because, as I said, the SAVE Act polls so heavily. So we're going to have to see how this goes. As I said earlier, and Jason concurred, we're going to get a vote on this soon, and we're going to be taking names. And that's going to be when you really see where people stand, because the public wants this thing. All right, that's it for our second hour. We'll be back for the end of the show, our last hour, shortly. Stay with us, Fox Across America.
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8: Warning Iran. I'm Ted Lindner, Fox News. President Trump warning of expanding U.S. strikes against Iran. Fox's Jared Halpern's got more from the White House.
9: Following a week and a half of daily airstrikes, President Trump warned Iran.
10: Honestly, they haven't seen anything yet. We've been nice. We've been nice.
9: During a meeting with Lebanon's president, President Trump told reporters the U.S. will soon hit Pickaxe Mountain, a suspected nuclear site where Iran is believed to have transferred centrifuges. At the same time, the president is pushing back on suggestions. Talks between the two countries are over.
10: You don't know what the dialogue is behind the scenes, that they want to meet desperately to try and end it because they're getting decimated.
9: But President Trump says unless Iran is ready to meet in a meaningful way, he has no interest. At the White House, Jared Halpern, Fox News.
8: New Jersey's governor blaming her predecessor for the registration of more than 6,000 non-citizens to the state's voter rolls. Fox's Eric Shawn with more.
11: Thousands of non-citizens were added to New Jersey's voter rolls because of a computer glitch. New Jersey's governor, Mikey Sherrow, says that a software error in the state's motor vehicle system led to about 6,600 people who are not citizens being registered as Garden State voters when they apply for a driver's license. And she's ordered the illegal voters be removed from the rolls.
12: It's unacceptable that no one in the previous administration brought this to light, demanded accountability, or took action when it happened years ago.
11: Well, the investigation says it found less than 400 of those who were improperly registered actually did vote. And of those 400, they were registered in all the parties. There were Democrats, Republicans, and unaffiliated voters.
8: And U.S. Representative Andy Biggs, a fierce ally of President Trump and former head of the House Freedom Caucus, winning the Republican nomination for Arizona governor. He'll face Democrat Governor Katie Hobbs in November. 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
1: Guys, Paul Morrow here, Fox Across America, filling in for great Jimmy Failla, entering our third and final hour. Now, covered a lot of stuff today, a lot of it foreign policy, talking about the SAVE Act. One of the things we've actually been kind of light on is the fact that the Democratic Party has decided to go full red, full communist. I feel like, you know, where's Senator McCarthy when we need him? So we get the perfect guest to talk about that upcoming. Now we have Tiffany Smiley, Tiffany on the line on Zoom. You will see her, former GOP candidate for the U.S. Senate in Washington State. She's got her finger on the pulse of what's going on out there as that area of the country continues to shift red, emulating New York City. Tiffany, welcome to the broadcast.
2: Hi, Paul. Good to be on with you.
1: So listen, let's get right to it, because what I'm seeing out there from your representatives, who now Katie Wilson has decided that she's going to be the Zora Mamdani of the Pacific Northwest, which is, by the way, I think, in my estimation, are going to get in trouble for this, but most beautiful area of the country is the Pacific Northwest. I mean, if anybody, if you haven't done your time up there, go check it out. It's just so atmospheric. It's like something out of a medieval long form poem or something. It's just so saturated in green. But for some strange reason, they're tilting redder than red. What is going on? Is she trying to be the Mamdani of the Pacific Northwest?
2: Yeah, I don't know. They're in a race. They're trying to decide who could be the worst, right?
1: It's amazing.
2: It really truly is fascinating. You know, it's unfortunate for Washington State because, like you said, it is so beautiful and so dynamic. I grew up on the other half of the Cascades, which is a desert valley and has a river that runs through it and wine. You can be in the ocean one day and on a ski mountain the next day in Washington State. But unfortunately, our politics are just getting worse. You know, we keep asking, how bad does it have to get?
1: Yeah.
2: You know, Paul, I don't know. I mean, Starbucks was founded in Seattle, Washington. The flagship main store was built there, and now they're leaving. They're taking the business over to Nashville. That's how bad it has to get. You know, we know that these socialist policies, they don't work. They're destructive. It's more regulation, more taxation. And you just can't operate a free society that way. It doesn't work. It doesn't build entrepreneurship. It doesn't build hard work. It doesn't build the American dream. It actually destroys it. So if we need an example of it, it's happening in Seattle, with a socialist mayor, just like we're seeing in New York with Mamdani. I've been saying for a very long time that Mamdani is the leader of the Democrat Party.
1: I agree.
2: And he is.
1: Yeah, I agree. He's right now, he's young, he's got the charisma, he's got the big smile. He's a snake oil salesman. And I think everybody's
2: saying all the right things.
1: They're going to find out the hard way, but right now it's an attractive package. So where, by the way, is Seattle going? Not Seattle. I'm sorry. Starbucks. Rather, where is Starbucks going?
2: Starbucks is going to Nashville.
1: Tennessee, right?
2: Yep, Tennessee.
1: Tennessee, the Carolinas, Florida, Texas, all these low tax states. And, you know, look, I was in Nashville not that long ago, and I get it. You know, I mean, the town itself, you know, it's become kind of commercialized and everything else, but it's a beautiful state and it's a livable place. And they're turning these places. So Starbucks, I've been out there. The other thing that struck me about Seattle, the last time I was there, and I'm going back a ways, I was out there on a case when I was still working, you know, with doing kind of terrorism, was I couldn't believe the level of homelessness and the fact that it was not like people leading, slipping down lives. I don't think I'd seen this before in New York. In Seattle, it was a lifestyle choice. It seemed to be like people deciding that they, you know, they're going to get their Kurt Cobain on and choosing to live on. Like, I talked to a few of them and it was just like, no, I'm dropping out and I'm living on the streets here. And they thought somehow rather it made them heroes. There's an ethic of that up there that I get. Am I wrong?
2: No, it's unfortunate because also it's not just their ability to say, hey, I want to live like this. It's soft on crime policies that completely allow it.
1: That's right.
2: So it's multifaceted what's happening there. You have, you know, a socialist mayor who's destroying sort of the economics of Seattle and driving out the biggest I mean, the biggest earners, the biggest job creators out. And then you have a crime issue and you have a law issue. You have repeat offenders. You know, you can openly do drugs in Seattle. I mean, I walked by it. You have to hold your breath. I told my voice, don't breathe. Yeah. Like, hold your breath or let's get across the street. Or
1: I saw guys shooting up. I saw guys shooting up on the street.
2: Yes, I've seen it too. I've seen them pull handguns. I have seen it all there. And that's, people always ask, is it real? Is it real what we really hear? And I always say, yes, it is. There was even a rapper recently who came in and said, I have never seen anything like it. I have never seen open air drugs like I have in Seattle. And I, you know, I've walked in these tents when I ran for U.S. Senate. A big portion of my campaign was to tackle crime.
1: Yeah.
2: There were Starbucks shutting down at that time, not because of the economics, but because the crime was so bad that it wasn't even safe for workers to go to work, close down the Starbucks. But I walked into a tent and they started lighting up crack pipes right in front of me. Like they knew no one was going to do anything. Or if they got caught for some sort of crime or robbery or stealing, that they would be back in their tent before they knew it. There's a lot of factors at play, and it's unfortunate because it destroys people's lives. It doesn't build strong societies or families. You know, some of these are even right outside of schools. That make them completely unsafe. And I even have a friend who took her dog on a walk and he overdosed on fentanyl. They didn't know what was wrong with him,
1: but
2: he somehow stepped on it or inhaled it along the way. It's real and it's happening.
1: Wow. You know, there is this canard among libertarians who these days characterize themselves as kind of on the right that, you know, there should be no drug laws. And the thing that they miss is that, as you articulated, this is not freeing. Drugs remove your liberty, addictive drugs primarily, because you become dependent upon them. They are not pro-liberty. They take it away. And it's just, again, a meme that we've been sold by these snake oil salesmen online and elsewhere, and it creates horrible quality of life in our blue cities, which continue to go down and down. So let me ask you this now. Again, you have your finger on the pulse of what's going on out there. Here, Mamdani gaslights us in telling us how great the crime numbers are, when in fact the quality of life stuff is not even reported anymore. People don't even call 911 anymore on quality of life stuff. It's not even reported. Is it similar in Seattle that you're being told, hey, everything's great by Katie Wilson and others while you walk around the street and see the kind of stuff you're seeing?
2: Oh, you're exactly right. And I've even witnessed it in New York City, Paul, walking with my boys. And we witnessed a robbery right in front of us at the Skechers store. Hmm. We were wondering what was going on, all this commotion. And these men were running out with, you know, boxes as much as they could fit in their arms. They all scattered in multiple different directions. And I looked at my son and I said, I think we just witnessed a robbery or a
1: burglary.
2: I don't know what you call it.
1: Yeah.
2: But they're gone and they're not going to get caught and no one's calling the cops. I mean, it's wild. Same thing happens in Seattle. You have flagship stores shutting down because of crime, because it was happening so frequently. And, you know, I was on Fox not that long ago talking about a man, broad daylight, who was standing waiting for the train and someone came up and shoved him.
1: So, yeah, we had another one the other day. Yeah.
2: Yep. Yep. Good thing he caught himself right before on the edge of the cement. But that's broad daylight. That's just a normal day in Seattle that you have to have your head on a swivel. You have to be aware. And a couple of years ago, I was standing downtown. All of a sudden, I'm swarmed by police. Guns are being pulled. I'm like, I think I'm in the middle of a police chase.
1: Yeah. it's terrible. And you know, Seattle PD gets no support. You know, the government, they've really been vilified. I dealt with them a little bit out there. And even back then, it was starting to go that way. And correct me if I'm wrong, but Katie Wilson is the one who said, oh, the billionaires are leaving. Bye. Didn't she say something like this?
2: Yeah. Yeah. She said bye. And then I think it was a week later, she starts rethinking her decision. Like, oh
1: oopsie.
2: Maybe we need you to come back.
1: Yeah.
2: Maybe I need this revenue. Maybe it's wild. It's hard to believe that we're at this point in our country, Paul, but we are. And so I think we have to address it head on. And we can't cower, or we can't stand down, or we can't stop reporting on the truth. That's something that, you know, someone said, oh, you're always talking bad about Seattle. And I would like to not have to.
1: Right.
2: I would like to remember it how I remember it growing up, going to soccer tournaments and a beautiful city and going to the Space Needle and not a care in the world. But now I can't even take my boys there.
1: Yeah.
2: So we have to rethink, I think, what we want in this country. And I don't care, politics aside, people have to vote. They have to be engaged in civics.
1: Yeah.
2: We no longer in a time where you can just shut your door and close the world out. Because we will lose our cities. We will lose this country if we don't stand up and fight for it for the next generation.
1: We're losing our cities. They're all, every city in the country over 1 million people is a blue city. They're all adopting this same suicidal nonsense. Yeah. I call it the nut job archipelago. If you look at a map of America, you just see all of the, I mean, I could go on, New York, Boston, Memphis, St. Louis, Seattle, Chicago, God help us, San Francisco, LA. I mean, I could go on, Austin. Yeah. Houston, all right, places in, you know, red states, but these blue cities are lunatic asylums, and they're becoming unlivable, and they're driving out, as you're saying, residents and businesses. That's why a lot of these states, they're going to lose population, and they're going to lose census numbers in 2030, and they're going to lose representation, which is all they deserve, unless they can figure out a way to game the numbers, which we know the Democrats are going to do. In the time that we have, because you ran for office, you have your finger on the pulse here, let's go to the fact that the Democratic Party seems to be okay with all of this and seems to want it. Is the DSA now the Democratic Party? And if that's the case, who is the 2028 presidential nominee?
2: Yes, the DSA is running the asylum. That is for sure. The Democrats have accommodated and accommodated and accommodated. They're okay with anti-Semitic rhetoric. They're okay with Nazi tattoos. They're okay with accommodating Medicare for all. They've been okay with these socialist policies for a very long time. And now they are paying the cost of it, Paul. You know, just in this recent election, there's been now over 24 of these DSA candidates who have won races.
1: Yeah.
2: And they're taking out rank and file Democrats who have been there for decades. So it's too late for the Democrats to try to reclaim their party. This is it. Mamdani is the leader. And, you know, Mamdani wants to be president someday. I can guarantee you that.
1: I mean, he was born in Uganda, so he's going to have to change the Constitution. But you know what? They're capable of doing it.
2: Yeah, I mean, don't put it past them. Look at their policies. Look at they're not just trying to run these candidates. They're trying to totally dismantle and destruct our Constitution and rebuild some crazy socialist communist world. That's what they honestly believe that they can do in this country. I don't believe it'll stand. I think there's too many amazing people in this country. I travel from sea to shining sea all the time. I meet people all over this country who are hardworking, who love this country, who believe in this country. But we were warned about this many, many, many, many years ago, that we cannot sit back idle, that it is something that is a gift from God to us. And our freedom is only as strong as the people that are willing to fight for it. So I think I'm excited for this next political turn. I think it's going to be interesting. I think it's going to be unprecedented. I don't know who the Democrats will put up. Right now, it's kind of looking like it might be Kamala again, which would be some really great entertainment. it's a really good clips to watch. I don't think she would stand a chance, but I don't know who they have on their bench. The good news is the Republicans, the conservative side, we have a deep bench. We have strong leaders. And I hope it sets up some dominance for conservative ideals and really reclaiming our country in the future.
1: Well, I think you put your finger on it. It's going to come down, as it always does, to getting out the vote. The base has to show up, and hopefully enough people on the right are alarmed by what they're seeing and what you articulate, because we're losing our blue cities. And a lot of people say, yeah, that's all right. I don't live in a city. Folks, it's coming to your doorstep. And if this ends up being the dominant theme in our Congress, and then we get a 2028 election that can go anyway here, because I think it may be AOC. God help this nation. You got to get out. You got to get involved.
2: Yeah,
1: we know it. We know it. Tiffany, we got to run as ever. We appreciate your expertise. Hopefully you'll come back and see us again. Yeah.
2: Yes. Thank you, Paul.
1: All right. Thank you, folks. We got to take a break. Paul Morrow here, Fox Across America. We will be right back to finish up our last half hour.
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Paul Morrow, Fox Across America, sitting in for the great Jimmy Failla. Finishing up the first half hour of our last hour, because we break at 3, you know. And before we get to our final guest coming up on the half hour, which will be Elizabeth Pipko. Those of you familiar with the show know Elizabeth. She's here in studio. We're going to be going over a number of issues related to the SAVE Act and other political issues of the day. Let's just close out with what we've talked about today and sort of put a fine point on some of it. I started with Cuba, and we got to it a little bit with Julian Epstein. Look, they're a bad actor, but it's not just about Cuba. It's about the Chinese presence there, the Russian presence there, the Soviet footprint going back to the Cold War. The fact that they seem to be, in some way, shape, or form, a headquarters, an organizing principle for the DSA. Domestically, we have the DSA taking over one of America's two political parties. And they have the momentum, and more they have the money, much of it coming from overseas. Looking at root causes, DSA, communism, suddenly looks attractive to people who were never educated relative to the Cold War and don't have a lot of other options where they live, because manufacturing has fled this nation thanks to shipping our manufacturing base to other countries, principally China. And right now, the party of sanity, from where I sit, the Republicans, are in trouble in the midterms because of a war of choice. And I say that cognizantly because we were told that after Midnight Hammer, Iran wasn't getting a nuclear device. And so if you were in favor of this war, you at the very least have to put objectives that can be met on it. And right now, there's a lot of confusion among the American electorate as to what victory would look like, how we're going to achieve it. Does it come with regime change? And if it does, are we just going to get a different set of nut jobs that we have to deal with there? And might we have been better off not getting involved at all? Now, I recognize that foreign policy is, as someone once said, picking the least bad choice. And maybe, as Julian Epstein articulated, we would regret that relative to Iran, because there would be a whole new anti-American bloc fueled by oil in the Middle East and making common cause with China. But those are the big issues, I feel, of the day. And those are what we've discussed today. We're going to close it out with Elizabeth Pipko. Stay tuned for our last half hour, Paul Morrow, Fox Across America.

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0: That's Paul Morrow, Fox Across America, taking us into our last half hour. And as advertised, we have in studio the great, the lustrous, the illustrious. Go ahead.
1: Elizabeth Pipko.
0: There you go. All right. Thank you. So Elizabeth is with us again. She was with us last time. And a story just breaking now that we can bring you as breaking news. Let me read it from the Fox News website. Good thing Elizabeth was here because she picked it up. Democrat New Jersey governor says thousands of non-citizens discovered on the voter rolls and purged. You buying this or what's the story?
1: I mean, I'm just confused because we were told this never happens, right? This has never happened in American history. We're all racist and fascist for alleging that it might, for being worried about election integrity. This has never happened and it never could. So I'm just surprised with the news, right? Because I was told that I was a liar for the last few years. But I mean, over 6,000 people, that's a lot of people. I'm very grateful, by the way, to a Democrat who came out and admitted to it.
0: Is that how it happened?
1: I mean, apparently that's what she said. I'm going to assume it was going to be leaked regardless, but at least she put her name on it and said we're taking care of it. But if it happened there, it's happening everywhere. And that's what we've been alleging this whole time. And we should agree that if a Democrat or a Republican has a problem with looking into this, maybe they're in the wrong and don't actually care about election integrity.
0: And, you know, when you consider that when the Republicans hold hearings on things like fraud, the Democrats won't even show up. Fraud. Who would be in favor of fraud that takes money legitimately from, the American taxpayer, illegitimately, I should say, taking legitimate money. But the Democrats, you know, want to countenance this and they want to characterize it as if somehow or other the Republicans are coming down on working people or poor people. So, but no, we're trying to make sure that we're helping the helpless and not the hapless. And extrapolate it out. If it's 6,600 in New Jersey that we know about,
1: right,
0: compare the size of New Jersey to California.
1: Yeah.
0: And then tell us, and by the way, this is all discovering, according to the one I'm seeing here, it's coming out of a software error in the DMV.
1: Yeah.
0: Okay.
1: Who would have thought the DMV could mess something up?
0: That's my point, exactly. So, all right. Look, right now, let's go to a couple of things.
1: Yeah.
0: Van Jones. All right, we're going to play the clip. Van Jones is becoming the spokesperson against what's happening to the Democratic Party,
1: right,
0: which is surprising because my recollection is a few years ago, he used to actually say that he was a communist. I thought I remember him saying that term, but maybe I'm wrong, so don't quote me on that. Yeah. But what I will say is that everybody I know that's dealt with that guy says he's a nice guy.
1: Very nice guy. And by the way, he has worked with the president in the past. This is someone who said, if Donald Trump is getting involved in criminal justice reform and needs my help, I will be there. I'm not someone who's going to stay home. He did show up to the White House. The ladies of The View did attack him for it. He's actually one of the more moderate, normal guys that's on the left. And I think for him, what I noticed is that when the line was crossed, that's when he took a stand. And that line was his own party or folks in his party saying that Hamas is the same as Israel or better than Israel. For him, it's like, hey, maybe if we stand with terrorists, we're going in the wrong direction. And I think it's shocking he's the only one to notice that line.
0: So let's but guys, can we play 24? Play 24.
2: But what does that have to do with supporting Hamas? What does it have to do with putting up candidates who say we should have no police, no prisons, we can't deport anybody, even if they commit rape or murder, Israel shouldn't exist? These are terrible ideas. These are awful ideas. Where did these ideas even come from?
0: I'm going to throw that question at you. Where do these ideas actually come from?
1: I mean, first of all, the police line is interesting considering Democrats were so hard on this idea, right? It was, we were going to go hard to the end. No more police, abolish
0: defund,
1: police,
0: defund, defund
1: the
0: police.
1: This was it. Then they kind of swapped before 2024 and said, we were never saying that. And then these DSA candidates come out and say, no, we never changed our mind. We fully support this. No police, no prisons, by the way, and of course, no borders. And I think for Democrats, it's really hard to buy any of this nonsense. I appreciate Van Jones for a lot that he has said and done, but it's hard to buy the nonsense in 2026 when I recall being in politics for the last 10 years, they've been spewing this and allowing their own to spew this for how long now, right? This didn't come out of nowhere. The police thing, I mean, I was hearing about that in the summer of 2020, that all police are horrible. I was told by my own friends here, anyone that becomes a police officer is a bad person. This was nonsense that was spewed back in 2018.
0: Oh, yeah.
1: This is not new.
0: Till they have to call 911.
1: Of course. Till Mamdani wants to utilize the NYPD to arrest Bibi Netanyahu, which he has no jurisdiction to do. But again, this is not new. That's the problem. By the way, none of these communist or Marxist views are new either. This has been going on for how many generations, trying to make sure this ideology does not enter into our Western civilization. But none of it is new. And the Democrats should kind of hang their heads in shame, knowing that we are totally on to their game. We know that they knew that this was happening, and they didn't put their foot down and try to stop it.
0: They haven't, and just unexpectedly now, you have a CNN host who seems to be the voice of reason, because outside of Fetterman, nobody else has the guts to take it on. And as we all know, if you don't stand up to this stuff, it rolls you over. Right. Here's my tweet. I talked about it earlier in the show. I tweeted back at Van Jones because he articulated his position today on X. And again, I admire the fact that he's doing it.
1: Yeah.
0: By all accounts, I haven't met him, but by all accounts, he's a very nice person and a thoughtful person.
1: Yeah.
0: Believes what he believes. That's, you know, it's his right. I said, look, admirable, but please recall the youth that you refer to, because he talks about young people needing more options. The youth you refer to have been failed by the teachers' unions.
1: Yep.
0: And a manufacturing base that's been shipped to China thanks to Bill Clinton's obsession with bringing China into the World Trade Organization. So it's a bit late for remorse. And I think that's the point that you just made. Yeah. I feel like, you know, I get the idea that they don't want this DSA stuff, but did they not create this monster?
1: They allowed for it to happen. And by the way, these same DSA candidates are admitting that, right? When Democrats started saying, we actually don't want this, which again was very, very recent, the DSA candidates themselves, their own leadership came out and said, we don't care what they want. We are not Democrats. We just know that we can use that party and use the platform and the establishment that they have built to get our candidates through. Basically, they're admitting the Democrats are stupid and soft and weak. We'll allow them to do whatever it is that they want. We'll not put their foot down to stand up for America, to stand up for our values, and we'll allow them to blatantly take over as they have done. They have no shame in admitting their game. Shame on us. Shame on Democrats. Shame on any moderate or anyone who loves our country for allowing it to get this far. But they are admitting what they plan to do. They have been admitting it for generations now. You and I talked about it last time we were here. Yeah. There are people that have hated this country for how long? How many university professors have been teaching this nonsense for decades? None of this is new, and I'm sorry that it had to get this far for anyone to want to stand up, but I'm not going to applaud Van Jones or anybody else for saying, hey, if you side with terrorists, you might be on the wrong side. I think we all know that.
0: Yeah, I mean, that's kind of obvious. We should take that as a baseline, right? And I was talking about it earlier in the show, and I'm just so intrigued and arguably obsessed with this emerging stuff, because I felt like I've been talking about it earlier on the program, as in going back months, this stuff coming out of Cuba.
1: Yeah.
0: Because you're now, you know, I didn't have any inside baseball. I want to be clear about that. I don't have access to classified reporting anymore. That's my previous life. But that said, I could just feel it in the air as Trump was starting to put pressure on Venezuela, isn't before the body snatch of Maduro, that, you know, the stuff that we were starting to see emerge from the Caribbean just demonstrates the footprint that the communists have and the forward-looking plans that they have here to undermine America. And Cuba has been a beachhead for them. And there's a reason why Bill de Blasio, my recollection is he honeymooned there. Yeah. You have AOC.
1: Karen Bass.
0: The
1: big one.
0: That's right. All of these characters, they all go and get their ticket punched in Havana.
1: Yeah.
0: And then they come back all bright shiny about how great things are. Meanwhile, you know, when you see the news clips, people are walking 2 miles for a bucket of water because the whole place is broken down. They don't seem to get the cause and effect. They blame the embargo. Folks, the place was falling apart well before this recent embargo. It's not working because of the socialism. So let me ask you this. To stop this stuff, it has to be done at the ballot box. Unless, of course, some law enforcement gets involved some way, which could be happening, because my understanding is at least Hassan Piker and a few others are under DOJ investigation, as should be. The DSA is saying that if we go into Cuba, that is, America starts to take Cuba to flip the leadership there, that they're going to react here and they're going to target. This came out in their manifesto. It was part of what Marco Rubio put out yesterday. That they're going to be targeting military bases, ICE facilities, et cetera, et cetera. That makes them, to me, an arm of the Cuban government, if in fact those marching orders are coming from Havana. So I'd like to see it become a law enforcement issue, but let's take it out of that realm. Otherwise, it's going to have to be the ballot box. What's with women? What is with women? Why don't they see this? Because it's primarily white suburban women.
1: Yes, it is.
0: Who are driving this? Do they not see that this is they're creating a world that they're going to really regret, their kids as a new mother, that are going to have to grow up in?
1: Yeah, I mean, I think his name is God Sad.
0: Suicidal Empathy.
1: Suicidal Empathy, that's what he talks about. That's kind of the only explanation.
0: He's mad at me, by the way.
1: Oh, why? What did you do?
0: I said something on the Five where, when I did counterterrorism, look, when the NYPD was running against the mafia, who'd you use? Use Italian cops, they know the culture, the language, etc. All right? Well, I got to tell you something. I had great detectives. A lot of them were Muslim guys. Mm-hmm. And they weren't like they learned Arabic at the Fletcher School. It's they knew Urdu because they grew up in Islamabad. Yeah. I still count many of them among my friends. And I said something like that. And he hit me hard on X, actually. I've been meaning to catch up with that. You know what? Maybe we can get him on the show.

0: details. Yeah, well put, yeah. And you end up doing the wrong thing, saying the wrong thing, thinking the wrong thing, or it's just limited research to begin with. A lot of people don't have all the time in the world. They see headlines. And again, you read a headline, people know how to tear at the heartstrings. That's what journalists do now.
1: Oh, yeah.
0: They're not journalists anymore, right? Mm-hmm. Most of them are just activists. They know what to do. They know the power that they hold over how many people, how many millions of people who read those headlines. And it happens. And I mean, I think for me, my goal is still trying to speak to people, because I can't tell you how many people I've met. And after a 30-minute conversation, they walk away saying something totally different than they walked into it yet. Like with, I'm shocked every single time that when you present people with basic information that I would assume that they knew, but they didn't, they actually do walk away with a change of heart. So I do think it's possible. But look, I think a lot of people have been radicalized. I think it's been a very difficult, you know, decade, I'd say, in America, between the elections, the division, the COVID virus. I mean, people have lost their minds, truly. And I think if you teach enough people to hate America as little kids, they grow up with really no choice but to look for these headlines and to vote against their best interests and to want really the worst for our country. And I think that's why it starts at the very beginning. It starts really as little kids. That's why I'm so focused on it now as a new mother. And I just wish more people realize what matters and how good we have it here when they try to read about, let's say, the news of the day.
1: Yeah, they don't realize. We take it for granted. We've gotten soft because it's worked
0: 100%,
1: so well.
0: Yeah.
1: And, you know, we forget. And you know, I mean, this, oh, yeah, if you travel enough and read enough history, you start to realize, wow, you know, George Bush said something like, look, you already hit the lottery. You were born in America. But, you know, you make a good point. This has been a particularly tough decade. I mean, look, COVID was global. But with Americans being locked down, not being socialized in schools, you know, there's all these studies about suicide rates and people acting out and everything else. They don't get the education. I go back to what I said to Van Jones, which is the teachers union. Yeah. You know, our kids just don't understand this stuff. They don't understand the history of it. And I don't understand how it is that women who were from a different generation who were educated.
0: Yes.
1: Seem to be buying into this idea just on some, you know, on feelings.
0: But that's the problem.
1: On the vibe.
0: How many were indoctrinated instead of being educated? I remember as a little girl, my dad telling me, I will never in my life tell you what to think, but I will know that I failed as a parent if I didn't teach you how to think. And I think too many in colleges are not taught how to think. They're taught what to think. They're taught that they cannot actually think for themselves. And if they don't follow what their professor tells them and how they have to take about their thinking, they're on the wrong side of history. And that's the problem. No one anymore is taught what my dad told me as a little girl, how to think.
1: Well, it's because you have the history that you have and you can appreciate being here and what it means, you know. Now, the other side of that is a friend of my wife's who told her daughter who was going off to college, honey, I love you. Be safe. But if you think you're going to come back here as a screaming liberal, don't come back.
0: My daughter's still in diapers, and I've already given her this speech. I don't want to hear it. I don't want to think about it. You're going to come back with your face painted red, white, and blue, or you're not coming back.
1: Yeah, no nose ring. This is a no nose ring zone. You're not part of the nose ring militia. All right. Well, look, as the Jesuits used to say, give me the child till seven. I have him for life.
0: Yeah.
1: And you know what? There's a lot of wisdom in that, a lot of truth. And that's where we got to start. All right, we're going to see where it goes. The midterms are coming up. This is going to be a big, big deal.
0: Yeah.
1: America's at a little bit of a crossroads. We've covered it today, but unfortunately, we're out of time. But we'll have you back soon, yeah? You got anything coming up before you go that people need to know about?
0: No, nothing. Just keep an eye out. You never know.
1: All right, folks, the voice of reason, Elizabeth Pipko, a friend of the show. Always good to see you.
0: You too. Thank you.
1: All right, guys, we will be right back to take us out. Paul Morrow, Fox Across America.
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0: guys, Paul Morrow, Fox Across America, taking us out of our final hour. First of all, thank you to all of you for joining us today, and thank you to our guests. Let's do our summary of what we heard today and assess if we can. First of all, we started the show with me ranting about the importance of what's going on in our southern hemisphere, the Donroe Doctrine, doing a little bit of history, why Cuba matters and why there's going to be significant action there going forward. Keep your eye on it. We then had James Comer, Congressman Comer, explain to us how it is likely that at some time quite soon we will get a vote, at the least, a transparent vote on the SAVE Act, so we can see who the culprits are who are keeping this vital legislation from going forward. Legislation, by the way, that has about an 80% approval rating across the board. Okay, so we're going to see that soon, and that's, to me, a big, big development. We then had Julian Epstein, who talked about the necessity of our incursion into the Middle East vis-a-vis Iran and why it has to be one, but why, in his estimation, Donald Trump has not made a clear enough case for why we are there. But he seems to think that we can still win it. Whatever winning means, those objectives have to be articulated clearly before they can be met. I have to agree with that, and I think we are right now in a little bit of a tough spot relative to Iran. I hope that the Donald Trump administration has a rabbit they're going to pull out of their hat here. We then had Jason Chaffetz, our friend, always has his finger on the pulse. And I think the takeaway from Jason was quite simple. As Senate Majority Leader, John Thune is done. The atmospherics are really against him. The public is very frustrated. This next vote will finally finish him off, I believe, in terms of his speakership, his leadership, I should say. And you can take it from Jason Chaffetz. He has his finger on the pulse there. Served in that body for so long. He's a sharp guy. When he says it, you can believe it. So I think the clock is ticking on Thune, whether you like him or not. I'm just stating a fact. We then had Tiffany Smiley, who gave us an update from the Pacific Northwest and how it's continuing to lose its mind, at least in the cities, particularly Seattle, the birthplace of Starbucks, now a global name. Conditions there so bad that Starbucks has picked up and decamped for Nashville, demonstrating that this permissive blue city attitude just doesn't work and denigrates everybody's quality of life. And then we finished up with the always terrific Elizabeth Pipko, who really just explained to us why communism continues to eat its way into the American fabric for people who don't know any better. Those are the equities vote. And what can I say? You're going to have to get out there to vote for the midterms. Otherwise, who knows where this goes? We appreciate all of you. Fox Across America.
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7: Latest Iran strikes complete. I'm Sue Guzman, Fox News. Another night of U.S. airstrikes against Iran is finalized as hopes are dimming of a diplomatic solution to the conflict. Fox's Steve Harrigan with more from Tel Aviv.
8: The goal, to limit or reduce the efforts of Iran to harass, target, and disable shipping in the Strait of Hormuz. That's CENTCOM's goal. Iran, on the other hand, has managed to disable yet another tanker, a Kuwaiti tanker, off the coast of Oman in that strait. Also, Iran hitting a Kuwaiti desalination plant, once again targeting the infrastructure of allies close to the U.S. in the region. As far as diplomatic efforts go, no sign of any progress, just the reverse. Both sides talking about a potential ratcheting up of events. President Tuff talking tough inside the White House, saying the U.S. has been nice to Iran so far, but there are much more options on the table.
7: The U.S. military has confirmed the death of a third service member in last Friday's attack by Iran in Jordan, identifying her as Sergeant Angel Rappersad of Queens, New York. President Trump pledging support for Lebanon following months of conflict between Israel and the Lebanese terror group Hezbollah.
9: During an Oval Office sit-down, the president revealed that he isn't just trying direct diplomacy by talking to other world leaders. He is willing to try direct diplomacy by talking to terror group leaders. And he revealed this in the context of a meeting designed to try to figure out how to stop the war between Israel and Hezbollah in Lebanon.
10: I would speak to Hezbollah. Yeah. I speak to everybody. I'll speak to people that a lot of people think I shouldn't be speaking to, and things work out.
7: Fox's Peter Doocy. And President Trump's approved an agreement with Saudi Arabia, reportedly, that could potentially provide the kingdom with uranium enrichment capability for its civilian nuclear program. An announcement could come today. 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
22: A little bit later on, but this first half, our go-to in times like this. Secretary of Defense Pete Hegseth was testifying in front of Congress today. It got somewhat testy as the bombings continue in Iran. Mark Chandler is a retired U.S. Marine intelligence officer and former deputy director of intelligence for the Joint Chiefs of Staff. He's also a professor now at Coastal Carolina University, and he is on our speed dial whenever we need him. Mark Chandler, welcome to America at Night once again.
23: Good evening, McGraw. Thanks for having me again. I appreciate it.
22: You betcha. We love your insight, and we thank you for the time you give us. It's such great insight. Let's get right to it. The last couple of days, right, it's been 11 days, 12 days of bombing continuous by the Trump administration. Obviously, the memorandum of understanding is no more. We've gone back to a full-blown bombing campaign. The administration hasn't been very forthcoming on a strategy. What do you make of what you're seeing now?
23: Well, what I see now is, number one, it is a complete tearing down of the ceasefire in the MOU. And when we, if I can just point out real quick, McGraw, that the MOU was highly in Iran's favor. So we started to look at that, and I believe Iran was trying to play as much as it could and get as much as it could out of that MOU for its benefit while trying to test the United States. And I think the United States, President Trump, had enough of that, and 11 days ago started a bombing campaign focused on the Strait of Hormuz. That's really what it's been about, trying to take away Iran's ability to control the Strait of Hormuz, which is Iran's strategic advantage. So that's where we are right now. I think I've talked to you a little bit about an escalation ladder. I think we're starting to go up that ladder a little bit right now.
22: Yeah, square the circle for me, because we're decimating Iran in all sorts of ways, and yet they still have whatever capabilities to shut down the Strait of Hormuz. So what are they bombing, and what aren't they bombing, and or what could they be bombing, and why can't they get Iran and whatever capabilities they have to stop with the shutting down of the strait?
23: Well, there's a couple of things at play here, McGraw. First off, if I can, I would just like to speak from an intelligence and a military perspective, because you get a lot of policymakers and you get a lot of politicians out there, and they just throw terms around. Decimating, destroying. Those terms have specific meaning for us military folks. And when we look at that, we have not decimated Iran's military capability, and we haven't destroyed everything that they have. But I think that the general public takes those words as what they hear, and they go, well, how can they continue to attack? We have severely degraded their military capability, but we haven't eliminated it. And that's where you see these ballistic missiles come in. These drones are coming to attack. And so they had, I would say, probably at the beginning of the MOU, if we go back that time, they probably had more than 1,000 ballistic missiles left and a couple of thousand drones. And those are real hard to target. I'll go give you an example. I was in Desert Storm 1999-1, and our number one target was the Iraqi Scud missiles. We destroyed absolutely zero of those Scud missiles, none. So you can see the challenge that we face in trying to take out ballistic missiles. So they're easy to move around, easy to hide, and what we're trying to do is use good intelligence work and take those out as methodically as we can when they pop up. You're talking, let's just estimate on the low end, 1,000 missiles that you have to find and eliminate. We are having success because the number of missiles that are coming in and the number of attack drones have diminished. They're not like they were in the first part of the war. So we are having success. I don't want to take that away from our military. They're doing a phenomenal job, but we just have to watch how we brief this to the public. And I think that's why the public's confused on what's going on.
22: And so when they're escalating the bombing, they're not necessarily going after the missiles. That's a two-prong attack, right? One, it sounds like you're telling us they're going after the missiles and the missile sites as best they can. The other bombing campaign is to just sort of bomb them back into a negotiation or bomb them into submission?
23: Well, I think that's where we need to, what we're trying to do. I'll be honest. In my assessment, the United States lost leverage at the beginning of the first ceasefire back in April. It allowed Iran to move things around, reconstitute, dig out some of its hardware and capabilities, and hide that from intelligence. But then continually build that back up for what they could before we really started this bombing campaign. That's how they really were able to control the Strait of Hormuz, attack those tankers. So we're going after that. But we need to push them back. We need to regain leverage. So warfare is part of diplomacy. It's the extreme part of diplomacy, but it is part of it. So what we're trying to do is get them back to the table, but on our terms. And to be honest, I know we have a blockade in place, but the targets we're hitting now are just really to try to stave off attacks in the Strait of Hormuz. We have to really go after senior commanding control and that IRGC leadership, which is the ones really running the show right now. If we don't take them out, they're going to continue this for quite a while, months. If we even leave the area, you're looking at 47 more years of the same thing.
22: Mark Chandler, you can obviously you can't tell us as much as you know, but we keep hearing we don't have enough interceptors. We do have enough interceptors. What do we know and what don't we know?
23: Good question, McGraw. And I'm glad you brought that up because that is hitting the news a lot. So here's the thing: if you go back, you've got to realize that we've provided interceptors to Ukraine over the last few years. We provided them to Israel over the last few years, and now we're in this shooting war that we're in. So we're extending those faster than we can make them. But what I want to point out, you know, I will honestly tell you, I'm concerned, but I'm not alarmed at this stage. We're not to the point right now where we've dipped into what we call war reserve stocks. Every war plan we have for a war with Russia, China, North Korea, even Iran, we have those guys using the slide rule, the calculators, and coming up with what it takes to fight this for a certain amount of time. As long as we don't dip into that war reserve stock, we're okay. But we've exposed the U.S. weakness, and you know, Washington may not like me saying that, but our military-industrial complex has been neglected for a couple of decades, and we really need to get that going and look strategically for the United States defense, because we may shoot all of this, but we've got to start producing at a higher rate than we have been over two decades.
22: That's why we have you here on the show, Mark, because you tell us the way it is. We keep hearing in the news, again, while we're on the news, that's sort of the news creeping into the news, Pickaxe Mountain, and now we're hearing this a lot. What's the big deal about Pickaxe Mountain?
23: Well, Pickaxe Mountain is part of the Natanz nuclear weapons complex, the underground complex, but it's separate enough from Natanz that it was not actually attacked. It's been under construction for years. And one thing about the Iranians that they do is they hide stuff very well. So Pickaxe Mountain, under construction, there's a lot of talk that goes back to last fall now that intelligence is coming out that after our Midnight Hammer operations last June, over a year ago, the Iranians started moving some equipment out of the Natanz and Isfahan storage or facilities into Pickaxe Mountain. Even though it wasn't finished, they could store stuff in there. And if they did, that means we didn't actually get everything we went after in those strikes last year and then at the start of this campaign. So Pickaxe Mountain, big underground storage facility, but it's deeper and harder to penetrate than Natanz or Isfahan were. We used our 30,000-pound bombs, did phenomenal work, great precision targeting. But you're talking about 100 feet, 300 feet of granite that these bombs will have to go to. They're not designed for that. So it's going to take some precise targeting where we can, again, degrade the capabilities and the Iranians' access to Pickaxe Mountain, but probably not get fully inside it like we did Natanz and Isfahan. But this is something that's concerned me for a while, is where did that stuff go that we didn't get?
22: A couple more questions with Mark Chandler, former U.S. Marine Intelligence Officer, former Deputy Director for Intelligence for the Joint Chiefs of Staff, now a professor at Coastal Carolina University and our go-to in all things like this. Iran keeps poking the bear. Iran keeps saying we're going to blockade the Red Sea, and they keep on indiscriminately bombing their neighbors. They must have some capability to blockade the Red Sea, or is that just idle chatter from a desperate country?
23: No, it's absolutely not idle chatter, and it's something that really should come out, because during the Israel-Hamas war, when we start to look at that, the Houthis played a significant role for the Hamas, Iran, and Hezbollah in that war by launching missiles into Israel from the south and drone attacks. But the biggest impact they had was the closure of the Bab el-Mandeb Strait. That's the opening that goes into the southern part of the Red Sea. 16% of your commercial shipping traffic passes the Bab el-Mandeb. So they started attacking ships back then, launching missiles, drone boats, with the Iranians' help to go after those. Just like we're seeing in the Strait of Hormuz, shipping companies aren't going to go through there. So we had a big economic impact during the Israel-Hamas war. And so now you're seeing that threat is very valid, and one that if you put that on top of the Strait of Hormuz closure, well, you're looking at exacerbating the economic impacts right here.
22: Yeah. All right. Last question for you, Mark Chandler, and that is this. We haven't been able to trust Iran in 47 years. President Trump took the step to trust them with this memorandum of understanding and ultimately got egg on his face because they didn't do anything. Gave him about as sweetheart a deal as humanly possible, and they didn't take it, and they continued to poke us. Now we continue to bomb. How can we trust them? It seems like they don't want a deal. They just look like they're continuing to wreak havoc. So how do you negotiate with a country that doesn't want to negotiate and doesn't have a bottom and doesn't care how destroyed their country ends up being?
23: The only way to negotiate is from a position of power and strength. And that is all that they understand. They may quietly respect that, but that's all that they're going to understand. But they are not going to show any sign of weakness. You've got two or three levels of the Islamic regime, the IRGC, that you have to get through before you find somebody that might remotely say, yes, we're willing to talk in an honest and sincere manner. Right now, I know they floated an idea in the last 24 hours for a 10-day ceasefire. I would not take them up on that. All they want to do is extend how the U.S. doesn't attack them so that they can regroup and recoup some things. But they're not. This regime is not threatened right now. Because of the Strait of Hormuz, they feel that they have the strategic advantage. Until you take that away and hurt them, they're not going to enter any kind of honest negotiations, which they've never done anyway. But you've got to dig down a little deeper on them.
22: So you're saying with about a minute to go, Mark Chandler, that this isn't over anytime soon?
23: No, I don't believe so, McGraw. We ended the campaign the bombing campaign several weeks too early when we stopped it for the first ceasefire in April. It allowed Iran to recoup. We need to escalate where we're going now. And I don't like it having been in two wars, but that's what we must do if we want to end what's been happening for 47 years, the destabilizing effect. So we've got to inflict pain before we can reap the benefits of peace.
22: Your students are very lucky, Mark Chandler. He is a professor of director of government relations at Coastal Carolina University. He's also a former deputy director of intelligence for the Joint Chiefs of Staff, and he is our go-to. Mark Chandler, we thank you for your service. We thank you for your insight and your honesty. And we, again, reserve the right to call you back at any time. Thank you for your time, sir.
23: Thank you, McGraw. I appreciate it.
22: You got it. Mark Chandler with us here, who is, he's been there. He's done that. And you don't get any more of an honest assessment of what's going on than Mark Chandler. So we are lucky that he joins us. He's never turned us down. Every time we've asked him to come on the air, he has been more than happy to join us. So he is a true gentleman and great, keen insights for everybody to get a better understanding of what's going on. America at Night, back in a moment.
0: Live from coast to coast, this is America at Night with McGraw Milhaven.
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2: All right, stay right there. When we come back from the break, we are going to check in with a professor who has done quite a bit of research on daylight saving. Not plural, daylight saving. We are currently, if I'm informed correctly, we're currently in daylight saving. And the bill going through Congress wants to keep it this way. But she says maybe standard is a better option. It's very confusing. I'm not smart enough to talk about this topic, but we'll try and do it next segment. And then don't forget about the phone calls. Don't forget about the text messages, 1-844-2-McGraw, 1-844-262-4729. We'll take all of those phone calls and text messages and voicemails in hour number three. A couple of interesting notes about elections. One, President Trump today, 5 days after blaming China for one of the largest compromises of election data in history, Trump today, not so harsh on China. He was asked about it and he said, well, that took place a long time ago. I think China is maybe a little different today than it was then. He said that they illicitly acquired 220 million U.S. voter files starting in 2020. And he also said that data loss presents an unprecedented election security nightmare. But then that was 5 days ago. But today he was saying, well, they do things. We do things. I'll be honest. We do things to them. It's not a one-way street. Strange. Okay. You got that story. And then, of course, I said this the last couple of days, right? You bring me information of some type of voter irregularity. Well, New Jersey broke it before anybody had a chance to give it to me. The New Jersey governor made an announcement that there was a computer glitch in the system in which allowed 6,600 non-citizens to be registered as voters. And apparently 400 non-citizens voted in June of 2023 through June of 2024. It was a software error glitch. Get this. The people were filling out their driver's license, and there's a box that says, are you eligible to vote? And they said no, so they filled it out correctly. But the software glitch said yes. And so they were given the right to vote through the software glitch, and they think about 400 voters voted. They say
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0: Welcome to America at Night with McGraw-Milhaven.
1: Okay, so this is back in the news again, whether or not to change our clocks backwards and forwards, and it's all very confusing. The U.S. House of Representatives just passed a bipartisan 308-117 vote to advance the Sunshine Protection Act, which would make daylight saving time permanent. And that's what we're in right now. That's what Congress wants. Scientists say it could be a recipe for disaster. Professor of Neurology and Pediatrics and Director of the Sleep Disorders Division at Vanderbilt University, Dr. Beth Mallow. Beth, doctor, welcome to America at Night.
2: Thank you. It's great to be here.
1: Okay, so you say not, if we're going to keep one, not daylight saving, but standard time. Make your pitch. What do you know that we don't know?
2: Okay, so standard time is what we're on November through March, and that's the most natural time. That's why it's called standard time. It's when we get our light in the morning. And you might say, why is morning light important? Because it aligns our brains and bodies with the outside world. It gets us more sleep. Believe it or not, it makes it easier to fall asleep at night. And when we know we're sleeping better, that helps our heart, our lungs, our brain. It helps us manage our weight, so we're at a healthy weight. It has a whole host of health issues. I know it seems fun to have light, you know, later in the day, particularly in the winter. And gosh, I wish we could have light at both ends. I wish that we could create more sunlight in the dark winter. But if we're going to have our light, it's actually healthier to have our light in the morning. That's the healthier choice. That's when we give light boxes, for example, for seasonal affective disorder, you know, seasonal depression. The other thing I really want your listeners to know is that we actually tried going to year-round daylight saving time back in 1974 to save energy during the energy crisis. And it did not work. It actually did not save any energy. And the popularity of that measure plummeted from, I think, in the 70s to down like 42% of people. People were really upset because the kids were waking up and going to school in the dark. There were several fatalities due to the dark hour. People felt really lethargic and sluggish when they woke up and they didn't have the light. So we actually ended up reversing it several months after we started it. We tried it and it failed. So we don't want to make that mistake again and again go to permanent permanent daylight saving time. In some places, it would actually, like Seattle and Indiana, it would actually be sunrise past like 8:30 or 9 in the morning. It would be really, really dark until that hour if we went to year-round daylight saving time. So I hope that answers your question.
1: No, it was really good. So a couple things. One, let's start with that we did it back in the 70s. Not only did it not work, but I think you're being kind. It was an epic failure. You had numerous stories of kids getting hit by cars, standing on bus stops. You had, as you said, kids. Now that somebody brought this up to me the other day, and I, all of a sudden it jogged my memory. I remember being a kid and getting woken up in what seemed like the middle of the night and standing on a street corner in what seemed to be pitch black at 7 o'clock in the morning waiting for a bus. And I never, I was like, I have PTSD now that I am remembering what it was back in the 70s when I was a 6 or 7 year old kid standing on a street corner, you know, in the pitch dark waiting for a school bus. So I don't think people actually understand what we're walking towards. We tried it and it was an epic disaster in the 70s.
2: You're absolutely right. It really was. And it's not just kids. I mean, it's anyone who has to wake up at 7 in the morning. So we're talking about police, firefighters, doctors, healthcare workers. Do you want your healthcare worker to feel that crappy, right? When they're dealing with you and when they're operating on you or when you have to see them for your health. More medical errors occur when we move the clocks every March. People have shown that. So darkness in the morning might work if you're one of those people who's lucky enough to roll out of bed at 9 o'clock in the morning and jump on a Zoom. But for many of us, it really is a recipe for disaster, as you say.
1: And so would you advise keeping it some way with the clocks backwards and forwards? Or would you advise, if you're going to keep it one way, keep it standard time only?
2: Well, the American public, I think, wants to stop going back and forth. We've seen this in the polls. So if we're going to stop going back and forth, we really have to settle on one of the times, right? And if we settle on, it's either going to be standard time or year-round daylight saving time. And the health evidence and the safety evidence, when you look at, as I mentioned, the kids and the accidents, definitely supports year-round standard time as the healthier and the safer choice for the American people. So, you know, as much as we want that hour of light later in the day, it's, you know, it's most of the year it's light pretty late anyway. And in the morning, in the dark of winter, we really need that morning light for our health.
1: Okay, so let me ask you the opposite question. If daylight saving gives us darkness till 9 o'clock in the winter, wouldn't standard time give us unnatural light at 5 a.m. in the summer? And so all of a sudden we're waking up with the rooster at 5 a.m. and that's going to lose sleep in the summertime?
2: You know, you make a good point. And I have to say, I recently moved to New England and we have blackout shades for exactly that reason. I agree with you. I mean, I think that may be why we've adopted the principle of going back and forth, you know, where we have seasonal daylight saving time in the summer. I think the challenge, though, is the winter. I really want to focus everybody's attention now on what's in Congress. And, you know, I think we could debate the seasonal daylight saving time versus the standard time, but I don't think there's any debate about the awfulness of permanent year-round daylight saving time, which is what Congress is debating right now, because that would give us very, very dark mornings. And we need to avoid that at all costs for our health.
1: Yeah, it seems like somebody's pushing this, and I don't know who, right? President Bush sort of shortened the time when he was in office, and now this has been a push. And it seems like when the Senate wants to do it, the House doesn't. When the House wants to do it, the Senate doesn't want to do it. Who's pushing this? What special interest really wants this? Or is it really just the people are tired of trying to figure out when the clocks go back and forth? Because I don't know what's the big deal now. All our phones do it automatically anyway. So what's the big deal?
2: Yeah, I mean, I think it's a combination of things. I do think there are some special interests, like the golf folks, you know, who want you to play golf later in the day. Although I've heard in Arizona, right, where they don't switch the clocks, they're on permanent standard time. They got that exemption in the 60s. They actually play golf in the morning because it gets so hot later in the day. So I've heard the golf industry, you know, I've heard recreational. But then I think the other really big issue is explaining it to the public, because it is confusing going back and forth. And when you move your clocks forward, what does it really feel like? And what's the light doing? So I always explain it really simply. When you're on standard time, you have more light in the morning. When you're on daylight saving time, you're moving your light to the afternoon and evening. And the morning light is what is healthier because it synchronizes our brains and bodies with the outside world. And when I explain it that way, And it is a trade-off. It's a trade-off between having a little bit of extra light later in the day versus the thing that's better for our health, better for our kids, right? Better for our mood. People get it. You know, people value the safety of our kids, the health of our country, being able to have a good, you know, good mental health, good attitude about life. People really value those things more so than maybe getting that extra round of golf in later in the day. So,
1: well, and the other thing,
2: there you have it.
1: The other thing is, it's I've often joked, it's no matter where the clock is, you still have the same amount of light. Right. It's just how you choose to use it. Whether you call it 6 o'clock or I call it 7 o'clock, it doesn't matter. We still have the same amount of light no matter what time it is.
2: Absolutely. I mean, we can't make the days any longer. And I think some people think daylight saving time year round will be like endless summer, because when it's daylight saving time, it feels like it is, you know, we do it in the summer now, right? The late spring. And so people just assume, oh, I'm going to have extra light. It's going to be endless summer, even if they don't realize, you know, even though they realize that's kind of silly. So, I mean, I think that's part of it too. And then there are lots of other things that I don't think we're considering as a country. So for example, the moving the clocks. Well, what if we move the clocks more on a 3-day weekend? You know, the idea that, like, could we acclimate people better by moving the clocks over a longer weekend or whatever when we go back and forth? You know, another thing are the time zones are kind of messed up in our country. Like, there's just way too much Eastern time zone, right? Like, a lot of places, if they were in, like, Tennessee, for example, is a really long state. And if Eastern time zone, if part of East Tennessee were actually in Central time zone, like Nashville is, we wouldn't have those like late morning sunrises, you know.

0: we go back and forth every right. few years, as you yeah. say.
1: Dr. Beth Mallow, our guest, professor of neurology and pediatrics and director of the sleep disorders division at Vanderbilt University. Doctor, let me ask you this question, just so we're on the same page here. You're not saying anecdotally you like it better with more sunlight in the morning. You're saying scientific studies show we are a healthier human when we have daylight in the morning.
0: Absolutely. Thank you for clarifying that. Just to be clear, in terms of our mood, we prescribe light boxes for people with seasonal affective disorder. That's winter depression in the morning. That light in the morning wakes us up, gets us going. And there's also evidence that we get more sleep when we're getting light in the morning because it aligns our clocks, makes it easier to go to sleep at night. And when we get more sleep, that improves our heart, our brain. It prevents strokes and heart attacks. It prevents obesity, or it minimizes it. So all of those health benefits are better when we are getting that morning light. People have shown that.
1: Hmm. And you don't have to go any further than the 1970s to realize the experiment was an epic disaster. And so they are doomed to repeat this epic disaster if they do it again, because they were supposed to do it permanently, and it only lasted a few months, and it was so bad they reversed course only after a few months, right?
0: That's absolutely true. And you know, the popularity of it, I have it here, went from 79% of the country thought it was the greatest idea before we implemented it. And then once it was implemented, it plummeted to 42% of the country. So people were really, really upset, particularly the legislators in Florida. The state legislators are like, we need to repeal this thing. And they had to wait for Congress to do it. So there are a lot of lessons to be learned if you look back at history. And we really need to pay attention to history rather than making the same mistake again.
1: Yeah, well, no truer words have been spoken from your mouth to God's ears. Dr. Beth Mallow, professor of neurology and pediatrics at Vanderbilt University. Doctor, thank you for a nice and interesting conversation. Good luck and get some sleep.
0: Thank you so much. I appreciate you. Bye-bye.
1: You got it. There you go. America at Night, back in a moment.
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11: A couple of days ago, I learned that we tried this daylight saving experiment back in the 70s, and it did trigger something. I was interviewing somebody, and I was like, oh, wait a minute. I remember that. And it was the winter months, and it was the 1970s. I was 6 years old, 7 years old, whatever it was. I was in first grade. I think I was in first grade. And we were living, believe it or not, long story short, if any of my sisters are listening, they're going to laugh. We were living a crazy family story in a non-working dairy farm in upstate New York for a winter. Don't ask. Maybe ask me later. Still going through PTSD. We were working in for whatever reason, they thought a non-dairy working farm was a good idea. So they moved us up to upstate New York for a season or two. And it was the dead of winter. And I remember them waking. I remember it being freezing and waking up saying, why are you waking me up in the middle of the night? And they would send me out of the house, and I would stand on this rural road, kind of like a gravel road, outside of the house, in pitch dark, waiting for the school bus to come pick me up. And the school bus would then pick me up and take me to school. And I remember saying, why am I standing out in the middle of the night trying to go to school? I was too young. I didn't know that they had, you know, suspended daylight saving or, you know, suspended whatever else. And so it was really very confusing. And when somebody mentioned to me a week or so ago, I was like, wait a minute. I remember that winter. That was a disaster. And, you know, you're 6 or 7. You don't know, you know, you're not reading the New York Times. You're not watching the Walter Cronkite to know what's going on. But yeah, I remember that year that they would wake you up in the middle of the night to go to school. And clearly it was a disaster, and it only lasted a couple of months. After doing a little research, Florida had like 4 or 5 people hit by cars. And so they were like, this was the dumbest thing in the world. And so they changed it after a few months. Now we want to do it all over again. Who wants to go to work in pitch dark and have it, the sun not come up till 9 o'clock in the wintertime? Holy mackerel. All right, stay right there. We got lots more to get to. Our executive director is Alex Hinton. Our engineer is Richard Good. I'm McGraw Millhaven, and this is America at Night on Westwood One.
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18: A possible expansion in strikes. I'm Ted Lindner, Fox News. President Trump warning of expanding U.S. strikes against Iran. Fox's Jared Halpern with the latest for us this morning from the White House.
19: Following a week and a half of daily airstrikes, President Trump warned Iran.
20: Honestly, they haven't seen anything yet. We've been nice.
19: During a meeting with Lebanon's president, President Trump told reporters the U.S. will soon hit Pickaxe Mountain, a suspected nuclear site where Iran is believed to have transferred centrifuges. At the same time, the president is pushing back on suggestions. Talks between the two countries are over.
20: You don't know what the dialogue is behind the scenes, that they want to meet desperately to try and end it because they're getting decimated.
19: But President Trump says unless Iran is ready to meet in a meaningful way, he has no interest. At the White House, Jared Halpern, Fox News.
18: Score another win for a Trump-backed primary candidate. Fox's Chris DeMeo with more.
21: Congressman Andy Biggs winning Arizona's Republican nomination for governor Tuesday. Biggs was endorsed by President Trump, defeating fellow Congressman David Schweikert.
22: I'm so grateful to have the support of all of you, and I'm thankful that everybody who voted today got out and voted. I was overwhelmed when I started seeing those vote totals come in. It's awesome.
21: Biggs will take on Democratic Governor Katie Hobbs in the fall. Another Trump-backed candidate, former Arizona Cardinals kicker Jay Feely, took the Republican contest in the 1st Congressional District. He beat former State Representative Joseph Chapelik. Chris DeMeo, Fox News.
18: And President Trump has approved an agreement with Saudi Arabia that could potentially provide the kingdom with uranium enrichment capability for its civilian nuclear program. The 30-year deal will reportedly involve U.S. firms in developing the program and could be announced as early as today. 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
0: You never know who might be taking the quiz.
1: 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You're a personal astrophysicist.
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34: 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And aisle 3.
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4: 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Hey, I'd love to break the story. You just got to send me the information. And today, I don't know, 2 o'clock, 3 o'clock in the afternoon, I was checking my voicemails and checking my emails and stuff, and I got a flood of emails from listeners who I think it was they sent to my Facebook page, my Twitter account, flooding me with this New York Times story, or I don't know who broke it first, but this story of New Jersey admitting that they allowed 6,600 non-citizens to be registered. And while I appreciate it, it's an unbelievable story, and we'll talk about it next hour and take some phone calls and talk all about it. It's only good to me if you get it to me before it's on every English-speaking newspaper's site in the world, right? That's the point. But the governor called foul on the state of New Jersey. It's an interesting story. They say 400 undocumented workers voted, non-citizens voted, but roughly 6,600 residents were improperly registered through no fault of their own. It was the fault of the computer glitch and the people working inside the New Jersey state government. We'll get to all of that coming up next hour. America at Night, back in a moment.
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0: 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America at Night with McGraw-Milhaven.
1: Well, the old saying goes, the more things change, the more they stay the same. And if you look at the landscape today when it comes to the media, we are in a bit of a crazy world where you've got Facebook and Twitter and online journalism and independent journalists trying to compete with traditional journalists and traditional radio and TV and newspapers. There's a book that talks about the beginnings of the newspaper, which have a lot of similarities to what's going on today. There's a new book out. Hachette published it. It's called Empire of Ink, The Printers, Rogues, and the Radicals Who Invented the American Newspaper. Alex Wright joins us. Alex, welcome to America at Night.
2: Hi there. Thanks so much for having me.
1: I have to start with, you are in the digital space. You work for the digital news of Google and New York Times and all that stuff, and yet you still fell in love with newspapers.
2: Well, yeah, I mean, I got interested in this story partly out of, you know, my own work. I've been, you know, working in the media space and the technology space over the years and, you know, have seen new technologies come and go and, you know, and all that sort of thing. But it also comes, this book really for me started as a kind of personal journey. I actually come from a family of country newspaper people going back to the 1800s. My great grandfather ran a tiny little country paper in Georgia back in the 1890s, and his sister started up her own little paper called the Ludowice News, and that was how they supported themselves for between them for almost 100 years. And so I've always had this kind of tether to like the old time newspapering and of the, you know, of the early days of the 19th century. And as I started to try to learn a little more about my own background, I just ended up falling down the rabbit hole into this really interesting, you know, kind of strange world of 19th century newspapers, and found that there were just a lot of interesting parallels to some of what we're all experiencing today.
1: Yeah, let's talk about that. It seems like there is a human need to communicate, whether whose cow won the grand prize at the state fair or who's going to be president of the United States, right? I mean, everybody, there's always been that need to communicate and write it down in some way, shape, or form.
2: Well, I think that's right. And what's really interesting when you look at old newspapers is they don't look entirely like newspapers as we think of them today. I mean, today, I think a lot of us, when we think of a newspaper, we think of the sort of, you know, just the facts kind of so-called pyramid style reporting, the who, what, where, when, why, in that sort of neutral, you know, reporting tone that, you know, a lot of newspapers have adopted, you know, throughout the 20th century. But if you look back at the earlier generation of papers, it was much more of kind of the Wild West in terms of what you would find in these papers. People would publish poetry on the front page or share updates from their vacation or their relatives coming to visit or, you know, kind of weird facts or jokes. It was much more of a, in a way, you know, resembles kind of the social media landscape, and that people were putting all kinds of things in these papers beyond just what we think of today as news. And so to me, that was just a really interesting, you know, instance of just how some of these sort of fundamental human needs that people have to communicate, tell each other what's going on, and sort of engage in their communities were served by these early papers in a way that, you know, I think changed as we got into the era of mass media in the 20th century.
1: Alex Wright is our guest. The book is called Empire of Ink, The Printers, Rogues, and the Radicals Who Invented the American Newspaper. There's so, I'll go back and do the sort of where it all started, but the similarities between today and back then are so striking. There's this sort of highbrow philosophy that newspapers are supposed to be factual and well-respected, and the online is where all the scoundrels live and all the fake news and all that stuff. Newspapers were all about fake news and all about agenda driven back in the day, were they not?
2: Well, yeah, especially in the early days, in the first part of the 19th century, most newspapers were just sort of brazenly political. They were often really effectively kind of owned and operated by the political parties. They were often, you know, really very opinionated and sometimes kind of nasty with each other. There was a lot of kind of playing fast and loose with the facts and editors kind of getting into feuds, which sometimes resulted in duels and fistfights. And they were pretty scrappy, back then in a lot of ways. And so I think, you know, today, you know, we see people having sort of online flame wars or whatever, but it was kind of nothing compared to back then. You know, being a newspaper editor was actually quite a dangerous job. They were often exposed to violence, both sort of rhetorical violence and physical violence. And the role that newspapers played was often really as kind of political, you know, mouthpieces for a particular party. And the editors were actually very powerful political figures in their own right back then.
1: Yeah. Let's talk about the printing press in and of itself. You call them print devils. What's a print devil?
2: Well, you know, it's a term that goes way back to the earliest days of printing, back to the Gutenberg era. You know, in that era, people who would begin a career in a print shop were typically, you know, adolescents or people, you know, usually boys around 13 or 14 years old who would apprentice themselves to a master printer. And they came to be called printer's devils. And there's a lot of speculation about where that term came from. Some people think it's just because of the way they looked. They were sort of covered in ink and soot and kind of working with lead type all day, so they looked a little bit like devilish. There's all kinds of other theories. There's sort of a myth, an old printer's legend, that there's a devil that lives in every print shop, and people have tried to like unpick that back to the legend of Dr. Faustus and other kind of theories. But the printer's devil was an established role for hundreds of years in print shops, where that was sort of how you entered the trade. And there were many famous writers started their careers as printer's devils. Mark Twain is probably the most famous one, but also Benjamin Franklin and Horace Greeley and a lot of notable writers. Walt Whitman, you know, started his life in the print shop. So the printer's devil was kind of an apprenticeship that sort of was the way a lot of people embarked on a career in publishing and writing. And it was kind of a time-honored tradition that kind of fell by the wayside in the 20th century when everything became more automated.
1: Yeah. What didn't they have to like spell upside down and backwards?
2: Well, yeah. I mean, up until, you know, the 1880s, all type was set by hand. And so you had to have this particular skill to take a little tray and set these metal pieces of type that were called sorts in reverse order, and then, you know, get it right, and then you would set it manually in a frame, and then you would print one sheet at a time. It was a very laborious, kind of time-consuming process, a lot of really repetitive, detailed work. But yeah, that was how it worked up until, even as, you know, a lot of the printing process became industrialized in the 19th century, that last mile of setting type was a sort of stubbornly manual process right up until the end of the 19th century.
1: I mean, and as you write, there were competitions as to see who could be the fastest typesetter, I guess.
2: That's right. Weirdly, it became a spectator sport. The very fastest typesetters were called Swifts, and they actually competed for prize money in public competitions. You know, the kind of thing you'd see today, and it's probably on like ESPN2 or something. But it was considered, it was almost like kind of a John Henry story, where you saw these people, they kind of knew automation was coming and there was a lot of pressure to move faster and faster. And they started to like really take a lot of pride in that skill of being able to set so many letters per minute. And then that all changed pretty abruptly at the end of the century, when finally they figured out how to automate the process of typesetting. And I talk about that at the very end of the book, where a new invention called the Linotype machine really changed the whole game. And there was a sort of an interesting story. There were several competing machines, one of which was backed by Mark Twain, where he lost his fortune. So Twain, who himself had been a printer's devil and a typesetter, you know, thought he had the magic technological solution to automate this, but unfortunately he backed the wrong horse and going bankrupt in the process.
1: Alex Wright is our guest. The book is called Empire of Ink: The Printers, Rogues, and the Radicals Who Invented the American Newspaper. All throughout the book and all throughout the conversation, you must have dealt with this too. The newspapers, from the time they were invented in the beginning of the Revolutionary War here in this country, they were constantly fighting through the decades new technologies that sort of replaced things. And so you couldn't help but think about what was going on today, right? Newspapers are being replaced again by something else, right? I mean, technology has always been there at the front lines of newspapers and media.
2: Yeah, for sure. And I think one of the interesting things about that I learned in writing this book is, you know, that in the 19th century, editors, publishers, writers, they were much closer to the technology in a way. They were really themselves often, you know, master printers. The person who edited the paper was also the person who ran the presses and set the type. And, you know, often it was very small, you know, very small scale operation. That changed, you know, as the century went on and new, more powerful machines started to emerge. You know, by the middle of the century, you started to see steam powered printing presses and, what are called rotary presses, where they print paper in a continuous roll as opposed to one sheet at a time. They invented the ability to make paper out of wood, which a lot of people may not realize was a relatively recent invention. Before then, it was all made out of rags. But that the combination of these technological innovations helped create the conditions where you know, the newspaper industry really mushroomed at the end of the Revolutionary War. There were 37 newspapers in the entire country. By the year 1900, that number had risen to more than 20,000, and that accounted for more than half of the newspapers in the entire world, for a country that only had about 5% of the world's population. So there was a really kind of incredible explosion of new publishing technologies that led to this kind of outpouring of print. And I wouldn't say it's all because of technology. There are many factors at play here, but technology was an important part of the story.
1: But it's almost like everyone's got a Twitter account and a Twitter handle, and every organization and every group and every special interest and every knitting club, right? They all have a Twitter account. And back in the day, everybody had a newspaper in some way, shape, or form.
2: Well, there's some truth to that. I mean, there were, you know, 20,000 newspapers. Not everybody literally had one, but a lot of these papers were very community driven. Like, they were often, you know, the thing that really characterized American newspapers during this era is they were very local. They were often very small country weeklies where, you know, they had sort of an open door where a lot of people in the community could find a voice, could contribute something. They could send in a poem or, you know, share a life update. And it was a much more of a sort of local collaboration among a bunch of contributors. And it was often, you know, really orchestrated by a small, what was sometimes called an able editor, which was kind of the, you know, the one man or one woman band who kind of ran the whole thing, who was a kind of played a central role in the community. And that all really changed as we get to the end of the century and you start to see the bigger urban papers really emerge with, you know, circulations in the millions and, you know, big industrialized printing presses started to kind of crowd out the smaller, you know, local papers, and eventually the sort of big industry consolidation started to happen. But for much of the century, newspapering was really a very distributed, highly local enterprise. And as I argue in the book, it does in some ways bear some resemblance to today's much more fragmented media landscape, where it's pretty easy for anyone to set up shop and post something and make their voices heard.
1: Would you argue that, because the book goes from the Revolutionary War up to the beginning of the 20th century, that's how you sort of end it. Is that, I mean, are you arguing, are you debating that that might be the golden age of newspapers? I mean, you 20,000 newspapers, that's a pretty good run for an industry.
2: Right. Well, it sort of depends how you look at it. I think I don't want to like overly idealize that era. Like, there were also a lot of downsides to that era when anyone could publish anything. Like, people did play fast and loose with the facts. There were a lot of hoaxes and sort of made up stories, and there wasn't really the sort of professional standard of journalism that we started to see in the 20th century, where people went to journalism school and learned to, you know, report in a sort of neutral, fact-based way, or at least to aspire to that. That said, it was a very colorful period, and you really see a lot of just really authentic, very kind of interesting, you know, varied voices taking shape. And so it's a really rich, I think, in a way, if you look at 19th century newspapers, you really get a glimpse of what real life was like, and you get these really kind of energized, kind of interesting voices emerging in a way that I think got kind of squeezed out with the emergence of the kind of the big newspapers in the 20th century, where things started to get a little more polished and professionalized. So yeah. it was a very kind of wild, boisterous time for newspapering, and it's super interesting. But I don't know if it was a golden age in the sense of like great, you know, sort of Pulitzer winning reporting,
1: right. Yeah.
2: But it was certainly interesting and lively and fun to read.
1: Alex Wright is our guest. The book is called Empire of Ink. Hachette is the publisher. The printers, the rogues, and the radicals who invented the American newspaper. And boy, do I miss newspapers. I miss missing the holding the actual newspaper and the ink on my hands and the sports pages and all that stuff. We'll come back and talk all about that with Alex Wright, the author of a new book, Empire of Ink, America at Night. Back in a moment.
0: This is America at Night with
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1: Newspapers, where are they going? Well, where have they been? There's a new book called Empire of Ink by our guest, Alex Wright. The printers, the rogues, and the radicals who invented the American newspaper. And we're talking about newspapers from the Revolutionary War up to the 20th century and what the world was like. Alex, before we get into some of the crazy stories of some of the crazy people who invented some of the big newspapers that are still around today, let's talk about the advertisers, because none of this exists. These 20,000 newspapers, big and small, they don't exist without the advertisers. The advertisers must have realized that advertising worked in newspapers.
2: Well, yeah, I mean, advertising really became a powerful force in newspaper publishing really in the second half of the century. Before then, as I mentioned, a lot of newspapers were kind of subsidized by political parties, or they just on subscriptions. I mean, there were always ads, but advertising as a kind of national, you know, economic engine really came into its own after the Civil War. And there were a couple of things underlying that. One was that, you know, newspapers became more networked. And so it was possible for an advertiser to run an ad that would appear in multiple papers at once, which starts to create this kind of national advertising economy. And the way they did that was through a combination of things, but they had what was sometimes called ready print services, where newspapers could sort of subscribe to pre-printed pages that they could then, you know, have one side of the newspaper printed for them with some sort of canned stories and advertisements. And then the other side was blank and they would print their local news on the other side. And so the result of which is it created this advertising economy. A lot of those ads initially were for so-called patent medicines. People are probably familiar with the term snake oil salesman. That's
1: sure.
2: Sort of what that means, right? There was literally snake oil and a lot of other, you know, dubious concoctions being sold. But they were wildly popular and helped sort of pave the way for this national advertising industry that really became kind of the lifeblood of newspapers in the latter part of the century, where it became, you know, a hugely important part of the economics of publishing. We're, you know, reaching these big audiences and newspapers themselves became more commercially oriented than maybe they had been in the past.
1: What about cartoons? What about comics? What about crossword puzzles and or classifieds? How do those all work into all this?
2: I mean, I think a lot of that stuff started to emerge as you get into the 20th century, but there were a couple of like technological innovations that were sort of foundational to things like comics appearing. The ability to do what was called stereotype printing, where you could start to like produce images at scale, played a big role. That was sort of became more popular during the Civil War. Before then, you know, most newspapers were pretty much just text, with occasional sort of woodblock prints peppered in there. And the emergence of syndication services really started to take shape during this period. You saw, as I mentioned, the ready print services, but also the Associated Press. And then eventually people started to figure out there's a business model in creating content centrally that can then be licensed to many papers. And that's really what enabled the big, sort of comic syndicates, syndicated columns, things like that. Classifieds were kind of always part of the equation, but they, as big daily newspapers grew, it became a much bigger part of the economic, equation. You know, by some estimates, often as much as half of a newspaper's profits in the early 20th century might have come from the so-called back of the book, the classified ads. But it was, you know, again, a combination of things that converged to create what we think of today as the modern newspaper.
1: A lot of people don't realize that one of the biggest downfalls of newspapers today was Craigslist, right? When you could post, you wanted to sell your car on Craigslist for free and didn't have to put it in the newspaper. That devastated the finances of the local newspapers.
2: Well, it did. And, you know, people like to sort of pin that on Craigslist. But my view is if it hadn't been Craig, it would have been somebody else. I think it was more the internet and just the nature of, you know, the internet sort of open architecture. Just it was almost inevitable that newspaper bundle was going to come undone, just because it was just ripe for disruption with, you know, when anyone could start up a business and pick apart what had been this very successful kind of combination of things that sustained newspapers. Eventually, slowly that started to fragment. And then we ended up in the media landscape we are today.
1: Yeah,
2: it's a very different world we're in now.
1: That's a good point. Everyone blames Craig, but Steve just as easily could have done it. That's a good point.
2: Right.
1: Alex Wright is our guest. The book is called Empire of Ink. A couple of great stories and a couple of great people you've uncovered, Alex. Let's start with Nellie Williams. Tell me about her.
2: Well, yeah, so Nellie was a really inspiring character that I sort of stumbled across doing this research at the when I was at the American Antiquarian Society in Massachusetts. They have this great collection of what they call amateur newspapers, which were a whole genre of papers that were basically produced by children in their homes. And this became a real popular trend in the 1870s and 80s. But Nellie Williams was one of the very first of them, and her story is, I think, really compelling. She was 11 years old, living at home in upstate New York when the Civil War broke out, and her older brother went off to join the Union Army. Her mother had died a couple of years earlier, and her father had fallen ill, and so it was really just her kind of sickly father and her little sister kind of left to figure things out, and the family had fallen on pretty hard times. But they had one prized possession in the house, which was a printing press that her father had actually won in a poker game a couple of years earlier, and she had learned to use. Her brother had taught her some, you know, the basics of how to do printing, and she took it into her head to start up a little newspaper. So at age 11, she produced the first edition of this paper called the Penfield Extra, and it had a great subtitle, Little Nellie's Little Paper. And at first, it was kind of like slice of life for like an 11-year-old girl, like about what was happening at home and, you know, in the neighborhood, and you know, the kind of like juvenile writing you would expect. You would imagine this was just something she was doing for her family and friends. But over time, she stuck with it and started to write more broadly about what was happening with the war, with the world around her. She started inviting people from her little town to start contributing things. So she started this kind of network of correspondents who were contributing to this little paper. And over time, it really grew an audience. Within a couple of years, she had 3,000 paying subscribers. She was getting written up in like the Rochester paper and getting invited to tour around other big press rooms, and became a little bit of a minor celebrity, and was also supporting her family by doing this. Really, it was a great example, I think, of how it was possible in that this era just to kind of have an idea and run with it and start up your own little paper and find an audience. And she did that very, very successfully, and what, inspired a lot of other kids to do the same thing.
1: What a tremendous story. Again, you can almost hear that as a social influencer today who starts something when they're 12 years old and all of a sudden goes viral and so on and so forth. So in a sense, she was a social influencer of her day. It just happened her day happened to be the Civil War.
2: Yep, totally. It was a lot of parallels there. She was almost like an early blogger, you could say.
1: Yeah. Tell me about this museum in Boston, up in Massachusetts, where it has all these newspapers. That sounds fascinating.
2: Yeah, it's in Worcester, a little bit outside of Boston. It's the American Antiquarian Society. It's an amazing institution. They have the world's premier collection of early American newspapers, most of which have not yet been digitized. A lot of people maybe, you know, have a misperception that all the stuff is online somewhere. A lot of it is, but there's a lot of things there, like these early amateur papers that you really just can't find online. And they have an incredible collection there. They were started by an early printer in the 1900s named Isaiah Thomas, who may still have his printing press, you know, looming, you know, above the whole reading room there. But it's an incredible place. I would recommend, if anyone's in the neighborhood, I would definitely encourage you all to visit. It's an incredible collection.
1: Alex Wright, the book is Empire of Ink. I also was fascinated by the Native Americans and their propensity to write and to read and to publish. Tell us about Sequoia.
2: Yeah, so in the 1820s, you saw the emergence of the very first Native American newspaper, and it was published in Georgia by the Cherokee Nation, and they would never have been able to do that if it hadn't been for this guy named Sequoia, who was a Cherokee gentleman who I'd never heard of before I started researching the book. But he was apparently a real polymath, a kind of genius, who actually invented a written language for the Cherokee just a few years before. Up until then, the Cherokee was, like most Native American cultures, it was an oral culture. They didn't really write things down, but he was somewhat educated and learned about the power of the written word and thought his people needed to be able to take advantage of that power. And so he invented a written language that apparently was just incredibly well designed and easy to learn, to the extent that a huge number of Cherokee people became literate in a very short period of time. And soon enough, they started actually producing their own newspaper called the Cherokee Phoenix. They went and got themselves a printing press with the help of a missionary in the neighborhood, and the chief of the Cherokee, strongly advocated for this and recognized this was going to be key to his people's future. And they started producing the Cherokee Phoenix in both Cherokee and in English. And part of the audience was the Cherokee themselves, but also it became a vehicle for them to influence public policy decisions and what was going on in the capital, and to give themselves a voice, in the dialogue about, their own future.
1: Any of those newspapers, any of those issues still around today?
2: Those are still around. That's one you can find online. If you Google Cherokee Phoenix, there are facsimiles of that online. Interestingly, there is today a paper called the Cherokee Phoenix. It's not exactly the same paper, but it's also a paper for the Cherokee that they named it that as a kind of homage to their earlier predecessor.
1: Yeah. All these stories are in the book, Alex Wright, Empire of Talk, The Printers, Rogues, and the Radicals Who Invented the American Newspaper. One more. Tell me about Josiah Warren. Who was he?
2: Yeah, this is another just interesting and kind of obscure figure, but I kind of stumbled on him in writing the book. He was a bit of an eccentric, apparently a brilliant guy, but also kind of an anarchist and free who had been living on a commune, sort of a utopian commune in Indiana, a town called New Harmony. And he was very engaged with the question of, who has the right to publish information and make their voices heard. And he felt strongly that, in order to realize some of his utopian ideals, he wanted to make it easier for anybody to publish and to find an audience. And so he started tinkering. He was also a mechanically kind of adept guy who started tinkering around with some other ideas for how

0: Alex, I know everybody asks you this question. Are newspapers going to be around, or are their days truly numbered?
1: I mean, I'm actually a cautious optimist about the future of news. I think that newspapers in their historical form are changing, but I think there's actually going to be a durable demand for something like a newspaper for a long time to come. But I actually think that what we're going to see is kind of probably a bit of a divergence, where I think there's going to continue to be a small number of kind of national news organizations that are going to continue to command attention and command audience. And then I think you're also going to see, and I think we're seeing this today, a lot of like green shoots of small local papers that, I think people are, my own theory is I think a lot of people are kind of burned out on social media and all the kind of, kind of rage baiting that's going on, and are kind of maybe yearning for like a sense of community in the places where they live. And I think you're seeing actually some interesting new experiments with sort of place-based kind of community news organizations. And I think they start to look a little different from what maybe newspapers look like in the 20th century. But I think there is an appetite for that. I think where it's going to be hard is going to be for, the newspapers that are kind of in the middle of those two poles, who are maybe, the sort of bigger regional papers that may have to really reinvent themselves in new ways to find new audiences. But I think at the end of the day, for all the kind of business challenges that the newspaper industry has gone through in the last 20, 30 years since the rise of the internet, I think we should keep in mind that the demand for news itself has probably never been stronger. People are still spending a lot of time consuming news. It's just coming from a lot of different sources, and figuring out that the economics of that are going to continue to be challenging.
0: Well, you don't know where you're going if you don't know where you've been. And the book Empire of Ink tells us where newspapers got started and how they became what they were, and maybe some insight into where they might be going. Alex Wright, the author of the book Empire of Ink, The Printers, Rogues, and the Radicals Who Invented the American Newspaper. It is a wild ride and a fun read. Alex, thank you very much for your time. Good luck with the book tour. Be safe, and we'll talk to you down the road.
1: Yeah, thanks so much for having me. I really enjoyed it.
0: You got it. America at Night, back in a moment.
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7: All right. How about that? We are done with hour number two. We've got open phones straight ahead. We got lots to get to. Lots of phone calls, lots of text messages. Anything you want to talk about, whether the new attacks in Iran, now they're threatening to close the Red Sea to make life harder for Saudi Arabia. We got this story coming out of New Jersey, where New Jersey was computer glitches of 6,600 non-citizens apparently registered to vote, and some 400 voted. New Jersey calling foul on itself. We could get into some of that. Also, President Trump taking a less harsh tone when talking about China. And a couple of days ago, he was all hot to bothered about China and what they did in the 2020 election. Today, not so much. We can certainly talk about all of that and really anything you want to talk about, because the hour is it's all yours. And start lining up. People are already lining up for the phone calls for next hour. 1-844-2-McGraw. 1-844-262-4729. If I have time, I promised you last night, if I have time, remind me, and I'll tell you the story of my job at Target when I was in college. I guess you'd call it a job. They hired me. Didn't go very well, and I didn't last very long. And it was none of their fault. It was all yours truly. So we can get to some of that next hour as well. The phone number is 1-844-2-McGraw, 1-844-262-4729. Phone calls to line up for live phone calls. If you can't hold on, or you're in a place where you're not listening to this live and you want to make a comment, the voicemails are always open. And, of course, the text messages is alive and well. Same number for all three, 1-844-262-4729. Lock it in so you have it in your phone. Also, all of these shows gets turned into a podcast. 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Subscribe, and then it gets sent to your phone each and every day. Our executive director is Alex Hinson. Our engineer tonight is Richard Good. I'm McGraw Millhaven, and this is America at Night on Westwood One.
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17: Iran is in a lot of trouble. I'm Dave Anthony, Fox News. That's what Secretary of State Marco Rubio just told reporters in the Philippines after meeting with China's foreign minister.
18: They're facing hyperinflation, runaway inflation, high food costs. These are all pre-existing. They've all gotten worse. They've suffered a tremendous amount of damage to their military infrastructure.
17: Then, as Fox's Trey Yingst reports, it comes after an 11th night of American attacks.
19: Another night of heavy U.S. strikes hammered Iran, this time the target list expanding. Reports indicate deeper strikes into Iranian territory as the United States works to secure the Strait of Hormuz. CENTCOM released a statement saying over the past 3 months, Iran has attacked more than 30 commercial vessels.
17: Oil prices are up again, more than 4%. WTI back to $88 a barrel, $20 higher than when July started. And the price of the gas pump has gone up 17 cents since last Wednesday. War Secretary Pete Hegseth went to the Senate asking for a bigger budget.
20: $1.5 trillion is what the president seeks and what we need to defend the country.
17: But the hearing got testy at times.
20: Do you want radical Islamists to have a nuclear bomb?
21: I don't
20: want to
21: hear your speech because I have limited time.
17: Hegseth sparred with Senator Gene Shaheen and other Democrats critical of the Iran conflict. A congressman, maybe Arizona's next governor.
22: I was overwhelmed when I started seeing those vote totals come in. It's awesome.
17: Andy Biggs got more than 70% of the vote, beating fellow congressman David Schweikert. So Biggs will try to unseat Democratic Governor Katie Hobbs in November.
23: Another Trump-backed candidate, Mark Lamb, won the GOP primary to fill the seat of Congressman Biggs. Lamb, a sheriff, is on a trajectory to win in November as the state's fifth congressional district heavily leans Republican. And in the first congressional district, former NFL kicker Jay Feely won the Republican nomination to replace Swiker.
17: That's Fox's Madeline Rivera. On the Democratic side, Congressman Greg Stanton beat back a challenge from a progressive socialist. America's listening to Fox News.
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33: Hi, thanks for taking my call.
7: Sure.
33: A couple comments about the daylight saving time. The woman that was on, I totally agree with the things she said. I've studied this myself. Not saying I have more expertise than her, but I agree her points are correct. However, let me ask, put some other light on it. There's something else. She probably knows this, but didn't get to it. Another significant feature about our circadian rhythm is that human beings are on a 25-hour clock. We know that because when they've put people, volunteers, in experiments in an environment where they have no time reference, they all go on a 25-hour day. Okay. Now, one thing that means is that people tend to want to stay up later night after night. One of the most important things to do to correct that is see the sunlight rises, something she was talking about. Morning light is better. It regulates all that. Having said that, though, then the other thing is this. The way we order life, because most work starts in the day, school starts in the day, people don't actually get to see and experience the morning daylight as much as we do the evening. You know, kids get done with school, people get done with work, and so on. I know that for a number of years, my wife and I and our five kids lived in northern Michigan. That's way, way west in the Eastern time zone. Interesting thing. Even though it's way further north, it's so far west in the time zone, even the shortest days of the year, sun sets not till 5 o'clock. And you get into later January, February, it's even better. Kids would come out, we could get 1-2 more hours of cross-country skiing in the winter. Mm.
7: With the daylight savings.
33: Well, they would, in essence, what I'm saying is that was functional daylight savings time.
7: Right.
33: Almost, because yeah. You're so far west in the time zone. My point is, it does some nice things. It actually, I agree, her points are absolutely correct. The science, she's absolutely correct on that. But functionally, you know, even though afternoon daylight maybe not as good, you get a whole lot more of it. The other thing I would say.
7: Hold on a second. So you're in favor of making it standard time all the time or daylight savings
33: daylight
7: all the time?
33: Daylight saving the whole time.
7: Oh,
33: daylight
7: so see.
33: All the time.
7: Oh, because,
33: people
7: well,
33: get
7: what?
33: More daylight.
7: Yeah, but she was saying daylight in the morning was more important than anything else.
33: And she's right. She's right. But what I'm saying is, functionally, the way life is organized for most people, that's there, but you don't get to see it.
7: Yeah. Well, what do you say? Well, how do you respond when we tried this in the 70s and it was an epic failure?
33: Okay. I'm older than I sound, and the guys at the gym all think I'm way younger than I look. And okay, I don't act my age. I don't plan on doing that anytime soon. I had just gotten married. My wife had a year to finish college. I'd graduated college, and she was student teaching, finishing her last year. I was at work. One of the things I know about that, and I can understand it, when you were talking about your age, that was done hastily with almost no rollout. And I think people didn't because like, oh, we gotta save energy because of the, you know, all of a sudden the price of oil had gone up.
7: Yeah.
33: Somewhat similar today. But it was a sudden that had never happened before. And I think that fast rollout or almost no rollout, I think that's a lot more of what created the habit. That's my opinion.
7: Yeah, but how would you roll it out slower? I mean, at one point you have to rip off the Band-Aid.
33: Oh, you do. What I would do, I would say, look, if it's approved to do, keep it as year-round daylight saving time, take a year before you start doing it. Give it lots of publicity. You know, get things in place for, you know.
7: Yeah, but the kid is still going and standing on the bus stop at 7:30 in the morning with total darkness.
33: And I would say this. Our five kids were all going to school in northern Michigan. It doesn't get light till 9 o'clock in the morning. This.
7: Yeah.
33: And we're fine. All the other kids are fine. The kids liked it because they got afternoon daylight. You actually got to be outside when it was daylight.
7: Well, I who knows? It looks like the train has left the station, and it looks like we're going to do the experiment all over again, just like we did in 1972. So we'll wait and see what happens. So, Paul, I appreciate the phone call.
33: Okay.
7: Good stuff. Thanks for checking in, as always. Let's go to Wyoming and check in with Bill. Bill, you're on America at Night. Thanks for checking in, Bill.
4: Evening, my bro.
7: Good evening, Bill.
4: If we want to be honest and fair to the people in Iran, we have to go back to 1953 when the United States government declared an unconstitutional war against Iran and sent the CIA in to overturn their government and install the Shah of Iran, who wound up being their Stalin. And, okay, well, they finally got around to getting rid of the Shah of Iran in 1979 in the Islamic Revolution. But, of course, we have to remember that back when they put the Shah of Iran in, they ran the Ayatollah off to France, where he was in exile until 1979, when he came back to Iran to be take his rightful place as the leader of Iran. Well, now then, after we got the Ayatollah back and everything was back to semi-normal in Iran, Iran kind of looked around. And they said, "Well, you know what we've got going on over there in Israel is kind of strange, because you know they wanted to set up a two-state situation over there. At least that's what they claimed." And they created the PLO, and
7: Bill, thank you for the tutorial. That's all accurate in some way, shape, or form. What's your point to all this, Bill?
4: The whole thing.
7: What's your point?
4: You don't want to hear the whole thing.
7: I only have limited time, so I'm trying to get to your point.
4: And you're wasting it.
7: What is your point?
4: Yasser Arafat, they created Hamas to get rid of Yasser Arafat, repositioned Hamas.
7: What is your point, sir? Sir, please get to your point.
4: Go in there and have a genocide and create greater Israel, which is their goal.
7: Stop yelling at me. Just what is your point to rehashing us with the history of the Middle East?
4: Because you're ignoring it. You have this guy on that talks about 47 years ago without going back 73 years when we put the war in there in the first place.
7: Why are you screaming at me? When did I put
4: I put it that way when people try to ignore reality for their own special revisited kind of history.
7: Okay. Thank you, Bill. Thank you for the tutorial. Whoa. Is it a full moon out tonight? Holy mackerel. All right, hold that thought. Frank in Cumberland. Tony, we got New York on the line. Hold on, we got to get to a whole bunch of text messages, a whole bunch of voicemails, and if it's going to be one of those nights, I need to put my flak jacket on. I'll be back in a moment. America at Night.
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1: All right, sorry that I cut that guy off, but I only have an hour. I can't go back 70 years and do a dissertation on the history of Iran. I tried to get him to make his point, but I don't know what happened. Frank in Cumberland, Maryland. Frank, you're on America at Night. Thanks for calling.
2: So first of all, you handled that previous caller beautifully, I thought, and what you did is good for us all because it provides people with a good example of how to carry on a civilized debate. But let's see how well I can do. We all agree racial discrimination is wrong. It's immoral and it's against the law. And we Americans pride ourselves on being a nation of laws, not men, and our leaders boast of living by what they call the rule of law. And yet for the past nearly 60 years, we have flouted the 14th Amendment to the Constitution and the Civil Rights Act of 1964 and our own deepest moral convictions to practice racial discrimination against white men through euphemisms like affirmative action and strategies like race-norming quotas and minority set-aside.
1: Well, why just white men? Why not white women or Asian women?
2: White women are called what's called a protected group.
1: Oh, I see what you're saying.
2: White women, blacks, Hispanic, and handicapped are considered protected groups. And if
1: if you allow a black man in, if you lower the standards for a black man, aren't you then sort of discriminating against a white woman? Also,
2: it depends on the situation, I guess. But white women are also getting special consideration.
1: But that's all gone by the wayside. The Supreme Court threw all that out. Now you can't look at race as a admissions issue.
2: Right. But did I ask my two other questions? So what does this tell you about our national character? And what did you, McGraw-Milhaven, as a good and articulate citizen, ever do about it? 60 years? Why didn't anyone try to stop it? Except me. Well, I tried to stop it in my own little way.
1: Well, wait a minute. Hold on a second. First of all, I don't know how much power you think I have. I missed it when I was a president of the United States or something, or a Supreme Court justice. Or what did you want me to do? What could I have done?
2: Speak out about it. I wanted you to do
1: what I did. Hold on a second. How do you know I didn't speak out about it?
2: Well, that's what I'm asking. What did you do?
1: Well, I didn't hold a rally. If that's what you're asking, I didn't burn my bra in a sense. But I will tell you my thoughts on affirmative action. There's clearly something that to base it on race never made sense to me. Now, maybe 100 years ago it might have made sense, 150 years ago, but there's no reason why Barack Obama's daughters, or if he had a son, should get special preferential treatment because they were grew up with means and or all sorts of benefits that the quote unquote normal kid wouldn't have gotten. And so why, because of the color of their skin, would you give them preferential treatment as opposed to a kid from West Virginia whose parents died of a heroin overdose and, had to sort of raise himself and his three kids in poor Appalachia, West Virginia? Why should they get special treatment because of the color of their skin as opposed to the white boy who, you know, had to raise his three daughters or sisters by himself? So I agree with you. I think to just look at the color of somebody's skin kind of didn't make sense to me.
2: Well, why did it go on for 60 years? And what does that tell us about our national character?
1: Again, Frank, I only have 3 hours a night, and I've only been doing the show for 6 months. So there's only so much power I have. But I do appreciate you thinking I have more power than I do. And if I did have that power, I would right all the wrongs, not just the affirmative action wrongs.
2: Well, more power to you, Mr. McGraw-Milhaven.
1: Thank you, Frank. I appreciate it. Let's try. I don't even know where I don't know where to go. Let's go. I got a couple minutes here. Let's try Alex in Mountain View, California. Alex, you're on America at Night. Thanks for calling.
3: Hi, thanks for taking my call and for another great show. I just wanted to say that the success of Trump's war plans for Iran depended entirely on the assumption that the Iranians and other ordinary people in foreign countries innately want a Western lifestyle. If that assumption had been true, they would have overthrown their government, installed a Western-oriented government, and agreed to all of Trump's demands. But unfortunately, that didn't happen. And now Mr. Trump is stuck. Basically, the people of Iran support their government. And he's going to end up with a deal that is worse than what Biden actually got. And already, I would say that the 12 soldiers or so who have died, they died for nothing, because this war should not have been initiated, because Trump's that assumption is false, and he based it on that assumption. And one thing I wanted to add was, I believe actually Marco Rubio is the guy who convinced Trump to buy that assumption and to believe that actually he could cause a revolution in Iran, and that did not happen.
1: Well, I don't know if there were protests. They were violently put down with thousands and thousands of, to believe the news reports, thousands and thousands of people who were killed. So I don't know. I think the people of Iran would like a new form of government, but they don't have the resources. They don't have the guns and the bullets and the ammunition and the military hardware to sort of help them. No one's coming to their defense. We're not dropping military assets to them and trying to sort of bring it down from the inside. They were promised, or they were sort of, hey, they were sort of encouraged, but in terms of actually we don't know. I think there's only so much they can do. They're just trying to survive this nightmare as of right now. But I do thank you for the phone call. I got Catherine in Vancouver. Catherine, I got 1 minute to the bottom of the hour break. Welcome to America at Night, Catherine. You got 1 minute. Go.
4: Something doesn't add up, and my brain hurts, okay? Because everywhere I go, everyone's saying, we got a gas shortage, right? And I'm going, why is there a gas shortage if there's so many people driving electric cars? And I'm thinking, what, they got a hole in their gas tank? Like, what is it?
1: Well, we don't have a shortage of gas. We have plenty of gas. There aren't gas lines like in the 1970s. We have plenty of gas. It's just the price of gas has gone up because of the supply and demand, right? So we're not at the point where we have to go to even and odd days with our plates. So I get your point, but we're not short of gas. We still have plenty of gas to get to and from. But I appreciate the phone call, Catherine. Thanks. All right, hold that thought. We got to get to voicemails. We got more text messages. And the phone calls, man, they are off from Jupiter tonight. Holy mackerel. We're just getting started. 1-844-262-4729. 1-844-262-4729. America at Night. Stay right there. Back in a moment.
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14: So far tonight, I've been criticized for not giving the full history of Iran all the way back to Adam and Eve, and also criticized for not solving the affirmative action problem until recently. Let's see what Jim in Portland, Oregon's got. Jim, you're on America at Night. Thanks for calling.
15: Thank you. I was very amused by what you said just a second ago. On the daylight saving time thing,
14: yes.
15: I don't like the change. And I heard that it, I don't know, for 3 or 4 days after you go from standard to daylight, you know, people are a little groggy, you know, fender benders, you know, the rate of that is up a
14: right.
15: little bit.
14: Yeah.
15: And so that bothers me, you know.
14: Well, there's. Can we agree that there's no perfect solution, right? If we keep the current system, there's an issue with it. If we go to daylight saving only, there's going to be an issue. Who wants to go? Who wants to have their kids stand at a bus stop at 8 o'clock exactly. in the morning in total darkness? And then if we go standard time, well, then you're going to miss some sort of evening fun in the summertime. So there is. There is no perfect solution. So let's just start there. After that, all we know is that we tried daylight saving only in the 70s, and they repealed it within weeks because it was an epic disaster.
15: I would propose what your guest said, because it's if you think of sundial time, you know, when the sun is on the meridian, you know, the zenith, so to speak, midday,
14: right. yeah.
15: that the standard is closer to that.
14: Yeah. You know, I how much, you know, somebody called up and said, hey, let's just tell people we're going to do it in a year and a half. Well, all right. In a year and a half, then whether we do it tomorrow or a year and a half, how do we prepare for it? Would we get some sleep for the next year and a half? So I don't know. Everyone's got an opinion. Everyone's full of it. Who knows what it's going to do. But all I know is that. We tried it in the 70s, and it was an epic disaster. I don't know why we would try the same thing again 50 years later.
15: Well, when I prepare for the change from standard to daylight, I do it late Friday afternoon. That way I'm kind of getting used to it on Saturday. There's still a bit of a shock, but it's a smaller shock on Sunday, losing
14: Jim,
15: that hour of sleep.
14: Jim, thanks for calling in. Appreciate it.
15: Thank you.
14: Yeah. You got it. I'm weirded out because I don't know, like now, half your clocks change on their own. So when you pick up your phone the next morning, you like don't even realize it's daylight saving or standard time because your phone automatically changes. But then when you go down into the kitchen and the microwave changed, but the stove didn't or the clock on the wall didn't. So it's you don't know what time it is. Let's do some voicemails here. Linda in Wichita, you're first up. What do you got for us, Linda?
16: I have left you some messages regarding voter fraud and some examples of places where voter fraud existed in Michigan, Arizona, California, etc. Even here in Kansas, there has been indications of voter fraud.
14: Okay, I'll take a look at it. I don't know where you sent it. Did you send it to my Facebook account or my Twitter account? Kansas... Donald Trump hired that guy after his win in 2016. I forget the man's name, but Trump hired that guy to do find the voter fraud in Kansas, and came back and said there really wasn't any voter fraud. I mean, look, there's always one or two or three or five or 20. I mean, this one in New Jersey where they've got 6,000 people, registered wrong through a computer glitch. I mean, embarrassing, absolutely. Should it happen? Absolutely not. It needs to be corrected. It's an embarrassing. It's pick your adjective. It's unacceptable. But be that as it may, they said only 400 people voted. Now, granted, it's again, it's wrong. They should fix it. Never should have happened. But let's put it into context. It was 400 people who voted. Nothing really changed. It didn't change any votes. If it did, you know, then it's a bigger story. Then you got that other story. Who was that? That guy down in North Carolina who was sent to jail for rounding up absentee ballots, right? At that point, what was that in 2016, 2017, 2018, whatever it was? They busted that guy. He ended up going to jail, and they redid the election because it was so broken. But they caught the guy, so they were able to catch it in time. I don't know. Voter fraud, it's going to happen. You have 350 million people voting. There's going to be a couple of mistakes along the way. But overall, I think the experts would tell you it's a pretty fair system, overwhelmingly fair system. Let's go to Northern New York. Pinky, you're on America at Night.
11: How are you? First of all, I'll make a quick note. You do not have daylight savings time. I used to work at a daycare. Don't get little ones up and expect them to be happy when you're forcing them to go out early in the morning.
14: So you are against permanent daylight saving?
11: Absolutely.
14: All right.
11: And
14: noted.
11: I would like to mention reporters and newspapers and what they're coming out with. I was way back. I was an investigative reporter for the Miami Herald. Our understanding was you tell the truth, and when it hits paper, it had darn well better be the truth. And that's the way we need to run things now. And people need to be held accountable for lying, and that's just the way it is. And, you know, you're pretty good at covering everything, and I thank you for that.
14: Well, apparently not as good. I should cover more of Iran from zero BC up until 1954, I guess. But I'll do what I can.
11: Every moment has its time. I mean, you know, you can't just focus on one thing. Let me mention one other thing. Here in New York, all right, you go down to the DMV. The last time I went down there was a line going all the way out down the street, helping people get a driver's license, and they all had interpreters with them. Very few could speak English.
14: Yeah, I think New York is one of those states that allows undocumented workers to get a driver's license, which I know a lot of people are against, but why wouldn't we want undocumented workers to get a driver's license? We kind of would then know who they are.
11: Well,
14: and know where they live. And so don't we want at least some, right? I mean, I get that it's weird. Why would we, right? If they're undocumented, they should be kicked out of the country. Well, okay, fine. But until they're kicked out of the country and or made legal, don't we at least want some knowledge of where they are just in case something were to happen?
11: Yes. That's what I had asked one person down at the DMV. I said, so how much farther are you taking this? Are you going to give them citizenship? Are you going to acknowledge who they are, or just give them a license so they can do anything they want?
14: Well, I don't know if you can do anything you want with a license, but...
11: Well, sometimes you can.
14: Well, no, but I mean, you know, I don't know. You know, the other thing, too, is the federal government gives them a tax ID number so they can tax them.
11: It's crazy. Our world's crazy.
14: But again, what's the alternative? They don't pay taxes? I mean, I get it. The system's broken.
11: The alternative is to pay attention to the law and start to keep the law.
14: Pinky, I agree with you. The system is completely broken. We can all agree.
11: We have to help.
14: But nobody wants to fix the system.
11: I do.
14: You and I do, but we don't have any control over it. The people we send to Washington would much rather use it as a campaign issue or a political issue or a fundraising issue than actually solve the problem, because we need workers in this country. We need people in this country, and we should bring them in and know who they are and have them registered and legal and all those types of things. But we don't want to do that. We would rather just bash the other guy's head over with it. But anyway, Becky, thanks for the phone call. Let's do another. Let's jump down here. We've got Northwestern Indiana, John Doe. Take it away, John.
17: You talk about, if someone would tell you about fraud, you would be a famous radio announcer if you could disclose it on the radio. Well, let me give you something. Fraud, waste, and abuse. Minnesota, billions of dollars of fraud, waste, and abuse of our taxpayer dollars. Your tax, my tax, everybody's taxes, going to Somalia, going to these centers that go and there's no one there and they're getting millions of dollars. California fraud, 125-year-old people getting Social Security checks. Who are getting these Social Security checks? That's taxable income. Maine, talk to your congressman and your senator, McGraw, and they'll tell you about all the fraud, waste, and abuse. And you can mention it on the TV, on the radio, rather, and you become a famous announcer.
14: Those stories are already been reported on. I need something new. let's go back to the phones here. We got Tony in Montreal. Tony's two-time winner today. Tony, you're on America at Night. Good morning. Good evening. Good afternoon.
18: Hi. Yeah, good evening, and I guess it was good morning too today. But I find it's very interesting, you know, McGraw. I listen to as much as I can of your previous experts that are being interviewed by you, and you seem to be having a lot of fun. But, you know, today I was just leafing through the news, and I heard Congressman Brandon Gill asking questions to the director of the National Museum of American History. The lady's name is Mrs. Hartig, and he asked her, what is this thing called a mass action toolkit, which you're handing out at the National Museum of History, where politeness is being seen as a defining characteristic of white supremacy culture? And it's defined in this mass action toolkit. And he asked her, are you polite? And she said, yes. So does that make you, a white supremacist? And I don't even understand this. Why? I went to these museums, McGraw, as a Canadian. I went down to these beautiful museums and went to the Lincoln Memorial and went to the Vietnam Veterans Monuments to show my kids. And as a Canadian, I was proud of your country to produce all these amazing things. Why would you want to degrade your own culture? Why would you want to degrade white people? Like, why is there an attack on white people? I thought you people in the United States are over pigmentation politics. I thought you were over this divisive BS. It's like it's just never ending. And like, how do you get to a clip or a click or some publicity as you start attacking people that are the backbone of your country? Everybody.
14: Yeah, I don't know what. Hard. Hold on a second. I don't know what. I mean, like, hi, nice to meet you, or let me hold the door open for you. What do you mean by politeness? It doesn't make any sense.
18: Exactly. That's my point. Politeness is defined

0: understand.
1: People other than white people are polite.
0: Yeah, I don't understand. I don't understand the, on the context.
1: Neither did Brandon Gill get a straight answer from the director Hartig. She couldn't explain it, but her museum is handing that out to people, both workers and to people that are visiting. So maybe McGraw, take a look at that if you wouldn't mind. And see
0: I will take a look. I'll track it down for you, Tony. Thanks for checking it.
1: It's always a pleasure talking to you. It's always a pleasure listening to you. And anybody that attacks you, okay, which I see a lot of guys attacking you, that you know what? You have a right to believe what you believe. Like, I believe what I believe, but we're still supposed to be friends about this man.
0: Stop being so polite to me, Tony. You stop being racist to me. Thanks, man.
1: It's because I'm white.
0: Yeah. All right. God love you, Tony. Have a good night. I want to try and get one more in here. Let's try and get, let's go all the way down to the bottom. Let's get Sheboygan, Wisconsin, in there. Sheboygan, what do you got for us tonight?
2: Last night you were talking about the afterlife, and it made me think about 40 years ago when I was driving down the interstate, stealing a kiss with my girlfriend. And I guess it lasted a little too long because I looked up and I was on the shoulder and it was gravel at that time. So I turned real quick to get back on the road, and before I knew it, I was going right through the other ditch. I said, uh-oh, this is it. But instead, the car did a 360, came to a complete stop, engine turned off. Couldn't believe it. Looked behind me, no cars coming. I said to her, are you okay? And she goes, yep. Started back up, went on my way, and I said, to this day, guardian angel saved my life. I don't know if it was a relative or just a guardian angel that I have. So I was just wondering if you think you have one too, and ever had an experience like that.
0: Yeah, I don't have time to answer that question. That's a good philosophical question for late night talk show. However, I don't have the time. Doug, call back tomorrow and see if I can. That's a Friday night phone call. Call back tonight's too much time. We don't have enough time to get to it, but it's a good one. Call back and when I got more time, I'd love to chew on that for a while. America at Night, back in a moment.
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6: 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It's as simple as that. Or, of course, you can always listen right here every night, Monday through Friday. It's America at Night, and it is a honor of a lifetime to be hosting this show. And we love, just to let you know, we take all comers. We take them in the order in which they come. We don't screen. Obviously, we don't screen the phone calls, because if we did, we'd do a terrible job of it. We don't screen them. Never have, never will. I don't believe in it. We take all comers, and I believe in, having a great conversation with all sorts of people. That's the fun of doing the show. That's talk radio at its best. All right. Have a great night. Thanks for putting up with me, as always. And we'll do it again tomorrow night. On the schedule tomorrow night, we have the head of the Chamber of Commerce talk about small business in America as we head into the third quarter. Our thanks to Alex Hinton, who is our engineer. Excuse me, who's our executive director. Richard Good is our engineer. I'm McGraw Milhaven, and this is America at Night on Westwood One. We'll see you tomorrow night.
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12: Bombing Iran for an 11th straight night. I'm Dave Anthony, Fox News, further putting the ceasefire and negotiations in the rearview mirror.
13: The president always prefers to negotiate and reach a deal on these things. And we're prepared, willing to do that. We've tried to do that now for a year and a half, but we're also not going to sit by and let ships be blown up or Americans be attacked.
12: Secretary of State Marco Rubio speaking this morning in the Philippines. He says they have to keep the Strait of Hormuz open, but Fox's Trey Yingst reports.
14: The strait remains largely at a standstill with just three commercial vessels passing through on Tuesday, according to Kepler Shipping data. The other area of focus remains on Iran's nuclear program that President Trump says will be targeted in the days ahead.
15: Normally, I wouldn't say that. If I thought they could do something about it, I would never say that. But we'll be hitting that area pretty soon, and very heavily.
12: Oil prices keep rising back up, more than 3%. Gas is up again today, too. The price at the pump, 17 cents higher than a week ago. War Secretary Pete Hegseth went to the Senate pushing for new military funding, and it got testy.
16: You don't have a strategy. You don't have a long-term plan to actually win this war. Win the war.
12: Senator Gary Peters among the Democrats who sparred with Hegseth.
16: When will you show leadership?
17: Why don't you show some leadership and stand up to your fellow Democrats who won't fund the troops, who stand and play partisan politics while you don't give us the money?
12: The ex-Venezuelan leader captured by the U.S. in January, Nicolas Maduro, who calls himself a political prisoner, returns to court today in New York City.
18: Alongside his wife, Celia Flores, for a pretrial hearing in his federal drug trafficking case. Today's hearing is expected to involve discussions around evidence, discovery, future motions, and possibly set a trial. Date.
12: Fox's Ashley Strohmeyer, a congressman, wins a chance to become a governor.
19: Let's make this the year that we turn Arizona red again.
12: Andy Biggs beat fellow Congressman David Schweikert in the Republican primary and will try to unseat Democratic Governor Katie Hobbs in November. Another Trump-backed candidate, Mark Lamb, won the GOP primary to replace Biggs. 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
28: Well, good afternoon. Welcome to the Jason Rand Show. Tim Gatos in for Jason today. Seattle Red, 7:70 a.m. Thanks so much for being with us. We got a great program for you today. You're not going to want to miss it. Got a lot coming up. Andrea Suarez from We Heart Seattle will join us. Oh, my goodness. We got a lot to jump in with her. Oh, my goodness. You're not going to want to miss that. And we got Brady on the ones and twos. What's up, Brady? How you doing today?
29: Doing good. How are you?
28: Hey, we're going to have a good one today. You're not going to want to miss it.
29: Okay.
28: Don't turn that dial.
29: Well, I don't think I can miss it.
28: I tell you, it's we're in this, the air conditioning of the studios. It feels so good. I'll tell you what, it's warm out there today. Man, we've got, 92 right now? 93? So I think this is going to be, today and tomorrow is going to be the, it appears to be kind of the peak temperatures of the year. So make sure that you are taking care of yourself, drink some water, and make sure you don't sweat too much, because it's going to be hot the next couple days. And of course, that moderate heat risk for anyone sensitive is going to be especially important to take note of. And then it's going to cool off pretty quick, though. We get back into normal summer temperatures coming up, which I like. I mean, I tell you, I like a nice 77, not going to lie.
29: Is that where you usually cap it out? Do you like to go 80s or just mid 70s?
28: If I could choose a temperature, it'd be like 77 right there.
29: It's right, nice in the middle. You can go golfing. It's nice to go to a baseball game.
28: I think that's just an absolutely perfect temperature. 80s around here, you know, a lot of people are like, man, this guy, what a wuss. Come on, man.
29: Nice light breeze you can get in the 80s.
28: Yeah, yeah. I mean, it gets hot around here. And of course, not many of us have AC, so we're dealing with your middle of the night, just sweating bullets. I don't like that. I'm not a fan. Do you have AC, Brady?
29: Thankfully, I do.
28: You do? Look at you.
29: I mean, it's not.
28: Man, look at you. Man, big timer.
29: Big timer. Yeah, well, I mean, there's a reason why I have AC and it's not a big timer.
28: Oh, well, you're in a condo or something?
29: No, I still live at home with the parents.
28: Hey, you know what?
29: Saving money.
28: You know, I appreciate you just come out and say it. Like you're not ashamed.
29: Not at all.
28: You're proud.
29: That's how it goes.
28: Loud and proud.
29: Loud and proud. And
28: are you in the basement though? That's the question.
29: No, I'm up top.
28: You're up top.
29: Up top.
28: Okay.
29: So it's like I'm not ashamed of it, but I'm cool, literally and physically.
28: Oh my goodness, I love it. Well, hey, here's what's trending, brought to you by the Sunset Auto Family.
30: What's trending? Wait, what?
28: Wait, what? Hey, this is this is taking note across the world. Carl McDaniel. We were all wondering what this guy's name was. The man that got run down by a bison. Everyone was like, man, who is this guy? Is he okay? What is going on? This is the I'm trying to remember which video and which person is more viral. And we should ask our listeners which one they think is more viral. What's that text line here? I know the Cairo. What's the text line here?
29: That's a great question. I'm trying to remember.
28: Oh my gosh, Brady. Come on.
29: I'm a villain as well.
28: All right. Hey, Text us. We'll tell you what it is here in a second. Hey, but here, who went more viral? The bison guy in Yellowstone, they got run down by the bison, or Jimothy, the incredibly beautiful looking raccoon?
29: I'd say Jimothy.
28: You think Jimothy?
29: He's getting national media attention right now.
28: Well, the bison guy, dude, is going international.
29: Yeah, this guy's a star. He got flipped by a bison. How often do you see a raccoon that doesn't look like a raccoon and people like it?
28: Yeah, I don't know. But his name is Carl McDaniel. And of course, he was just chilling in Yellowstone. And you've probably seen the video. If you haven't seen it, go find it. It's pretty remarkable. All of a sudden, he's like, oh, I better get running here. And then he went up about 30 feet in the air. He suffered multiple bone fractures at the national park, but he lived to tell the tale. And then today, he's at the Bozeman Health Deaconess Medical Center. He was identified as Carl McDaniel, and now he's going international. And man, it was pretty cool to see or hear him talk about this. And he talks about today the bison choosing him as his target.
1: It picked a target. That target happened to be me. He just kept coming, and he was more aggressive. And as soon as he got off that tree, he launched me in the air.
28: Yeah. And then he also spoke about the attack and the fact that the bison could have literally finished him off. Here's what he said about that.
1: It picked a target. That target happened to be me.
2: From there, all McDaniel could do was run.
1: He just kept coming, and he was more aggressive. And as soon as he got off that tree, he launched me in the air. Even though I was on the ground, he could have stomped me, he could have gored me, could have done anything.
2: A situation McDaniel is thankful wasn't worse, and one that Zoo Montana assistant curator Allison Wilborn says was unavoidable.
3: I don't think he did anything wrong at all, and he was just caught up in the wrong place at the wrong time.
28: Man, glad he's okay. You know, bison, if you didn't know this, they can run up to 35 miles an hour, faster than the men's world record in the 100-meter dash. They stand up to 6 feet, weigh up to 2,000 pounds, and are North America's biggest land animal. Yellowstone records on average a couple of bison attacks every year. At least two people were attacked in the park in 2025. Bozeman Health Emergency Department Dr. Eric Lowe said in the video that McDaniel suffered fractures in multiple places. And McDaniel said the hardest part wasn't the creature's horns. He says, I didn't get bruises from him launching me in the air. It was the landing that became the problem, which, man, I'm sure he's glad for that, because it could have turned out a lot worse. But hey, Carl McDaniel, man, take a smile. You are an American hero.
29: He's a survivor.
28: You're an American hero, and you are now on par with Jimothy. If you don't know Jimothy, the local Seattle raccoon who today the National Bobblehead Hall of Fame Museum unveiled its first Jimothy bobblehead. Oh my gosh, are you kidding me? Like,
29: it's not even been out for a month.
28: Oh my,
29: he's getting a bobblehead.
28: Oh my goodness. So down in the oddly shaped Ballard raccoon is everywhere, from Roco City to getting his own video game. Now, of course, he's got the bobblehead. The creature, going back to the video, if you haven't seen it, you got to check this out. I was, at first, they say a raccoon. I was like, I mean, yeah, his head looks like a raccoon. It's like one of those animals that, you know, combines together into make two animals, and that's what he looks like. But apparently he's got a short spine syndrome, and it's, I guess, fairly normal for that to happen. And here he is, Jimothy. Take a look. You can buy a bobblehead for $30, and they're expected to ship in December. If that's not just America for you, right? I mean, America, they're gonna jump on anything to try to make a buck, right?
29: That's capitalism for you.
28: I mean, like, get your Jimothy bobbleheads. Jimothy was filmed by Kiana Hall, who posted a video of the raccoon on Instagram, and he named him Jimothy. And I was, you know, I'm Timothy, so I was like, okay, where did this name come from? And Kiana, the person who videoed him, basically just said he looks like a Jimothy. That was the reason. And I was like, what does a Jimothy look like? And apparently
29: now we know.
28: I had no idea what a Jimothy was, and now
29: can we get like a minor league baseball team and have that be the mascot?
28: And now we know. I mean that would be pretty cool. That would be very cool. I mean, now this, I think Jimothy's going to take over for Squatch. You know, Squatch is kind of the unofficial animal of Washington. And I'm pretty sure when we get the Sonics back, our mascot could, I mean, it's still going to be the Sonics, but you can't have, you know, Squatch was the Sonics mascot, but Jimothy may end up becoming the Sonics mascot. You heard it here first. And I called dibs on that idea. And I think
29: we're going to get him to the top of the Space Needle to raise the flag and everything.
28: I think it would be pretty cool, man. I think it would be very, very cool. Well, I'll tell you, in other news, there's something going on in the Democrat Party right now. We knew this was coming. We didn't know when, how it would happen, but it's now currently happening. We saw this back with Republicans, right, 10 years ago with the Tea Party, and they were able to coalesce, of course, around Trump and now have won two of the last three presidential elections. But I think something is happening right now, and I think us in Seattle, we've been seeing this for a little while now, since I think the rise of Shama Sawant back in the day. We saw that rise of her socialistic, communistic tendencies. But now, because the Democrat Party really has had no moral infrastructure, they and because they say, hey, we're a big tent, which I think they may end up regretting that terminology, the big tent terminology, because the big tent terminology says, hey, we'll take on anyone. Anyone can be under our tent. However, something I've said about leftists for a number of years now is now playing out within the Democrat Party. And there's a difference between a leftist and a liberal. I've got a lot of really amazing liberal friends here in Seattle who actually want to discuss and debate and argue and are actually have a lot of common sense, without a doubt. But the leftist, the rise of the leftist, or, you know, in this conversation, you know, kind of the socialist or the communist, what we found is there's no debating, reasoning, or arguing with those folks. As we've seen, it's the analogy I've shared over the years is like, it's like, this isn't a great one, but it's, I don't know why this came to my mind, but it's the one I've used. It's like if you had to nurse a baby alligator back to life, and like you're trying to understand, want to understand you. And because a lot of times leftists, they come with like, well, we just want to be compassionate, and we're just trying to, you know, we want everyone to be fair and equitable. And, you know, it like comes across as like, oh gosh, maybe they are just super sweet and nice. And
29: don't let them fool you.
28: And so the baby alligator, the thought I had is it's like a baby alligator that you're trying to nurse back to from an injury. But ultimately what's going to happen is that baby alligator has one thing in its mind and one thing only. Even though you were so kind to it, even though you spent time with it and you wanted to nurse it back to life, ultimately it wants to take your head off. It's coming after you. And that's what we see right now in this debate with the socialism, with the communists. There really is no debating or reasoning. And now the Democrats are realizing that, oh my goodness, we have this big tent terminology. We wanted the socialists and the communists in our big tent. And they tried to, you know, they're trying to be patient and kind. And now they're recognizing, oh my goodness, it's an alligator. We're in trouble. And it will be so fascinating to see how this plays out over the next 2, 4, 6 years and how the Democrats handle this. But the warning signs are now starting to just flash on the dashboard, like significantly. You've got a lot of, I think, well-spoken people, not only who are Democrats, but former Democrats and people in the party, for example, and, you know, someone who I don't think he counts himself as a Democrat anymore, I'm not sure, Bill Maher, who said the other day that he would actually vote for a Republican. I mean, literally, he said he would vote for J.D. Vance in an interview a couple days ago. I never thought I would live to see the day when Bill Maher, who I've watched for years back in his, he did a show Politically Incorrect, and he's been around obviously a long time. I've always appreciated his commentary, even though obviously not agreeing with a large chunk of it, but I've appreciated the way that he approaches things and he talks about it. Here he is talking about what it would be like to live under socialism.
4: You told J.D. Vance you're open, your vote is up for grabs.
5: Yes, my vote is in play, because it can't be Trump running. Mm-hmm. So I'm not living in communist America. I mean, I know the talking point is, well, it's not communism, it's socialism. Okay, I've read the quotes from the DSA platform, from their own mouths. Don't tell me I'm not seeing what I am seeing.
28: Yeah, I mean, it's so good there, because that's what's happening, is people are tired of getting gas lit. Don't stop telling me something that I'm obviously seeing something else clearly happening. Stop saying this is happening when this is happening. And he's just coming out. And again, the fact that Bill Maher would say he would vote for J.D. Vance is remarkable.
29: That's how you know you've lost a certain amount of the voter base, is when you've got guys like Bill Maher going, hey, I actually might be turning around and going this way.
28: I can't believe that. I mean, that is a remarkable comment. And then you've got Van Jones, right? Many of you know Van Jones, very prominent. He was in the Obama administration. Of course, he's been now on CNN and other places, and a Democrat consultant, and I would say one of the more influential, you know, Democrat voices over the last 10 years. And he thinks the Democrat Party is, as we're talking about, is at a serious tipping point.
6: I've been waiting my whole life to see a youth movement do what it's doing, but it's being hijacked by people who are putting in nutty ideas, supporting terrorists, nutty ideas saying we don't need cops in prison. We can't deport anybody, even if they rape somebody. Who said this? Chevalier. If we can't say right from wrong, if we can't say good from bad, if we can't separate progressive ideas from regressive ideas, we're going down the same pathway that has pulled the Republican Party into an unrecognizable shell of itself. And I refuse to let that happen to them.
8: And the other problem...
6: I am a progressive Democrat. You want to talk about prison reform? I've done it as well as anybody, Republican Democrats in the South with Trump. I've done prison reform. I never said have no prisons. Where are you going to put the Klan? I've done police reform. I never said no police. Where are you going to put the pedophiles? Who's going to grab the pedophiles? This stuff is going too far.
28: Yeah, and here's the thing. We see this from generation to generation, right? I mean, this is none of this is new in the sense of young people and being disenfranchised and wanting something different and new. And I think that's to be expected, right? I mean, you think of, I can't imagine, you know, I've got, you know, four daughters. My oldest is 16. The world they're coming up in, especially around like affordability, right? The fact that how are they going to live in Seattle? I have no
29: good luck.
28: I mean, it's you know, Brady was talking earlier, you know, you're living with your parents and that's kind of the new reality of the world we live in today, especially West Coast and probably East Coast as well. And how do people do this? So I understand the frustration and the sentiment of young people, because I just can't imagine if I was very, very fortunate to be able to, you know, buy a studio. That was the first thing I bought, was a studio condo when I was 25 years old. You know, it was $117,000, you know, but I was able to, that kind of got my foot in the door. I got my foot in the door of this little studio condo down in Fremont. And, you know, of course you're able to see the growth of that over the years, but I don't think many 25-year-olds can buy a studio condo nowadays. I don't know. Maybe they can.
29: Probably not. Not even be able to rent most of the times, let alone buy. I can only imagine what that 100 and we say 101,000. That would, I can only imagine what got to be, what, 500,000 by now in overall value.
28: Yeah, could be.
29: No 25-year-old, unless you're winning the lottery, getting that.
28: So we see this from generation to generation, right? We had the, you know, obviously we had the hippie movement in the 60s and we had the other movements. And that had a hinge of, you know, socialism to it. But this is a different thing that's happening now. I mean, this is a different deal of what's going on. And I don't know if it's just, I don't know if it's necessarily just coming out of the fact that of just frustration from normal people. This seems like this is something else. And here's I saw this on Twitter earlier of a Democrat socialist person, a leader, trying to explain what they think socialism is. Just go ahead and listen to this.
8: Community. Are you tired of sitting alone and being by yourself and having no one to talk to? Be a socialist. It's all about community. It's about literally sitting down and having coffee with random strangers and talking to them, talking about the game. Hell, I have hugged more strangers in this past summer because of the Knicks game, because of the World Cup, because socialism works. It's the watch parties that Zoran hosted. It's about the parties that we allow. We don't have cops hogging every single site and saying, oh, you can't be here because there's too many people. Instead of allowing people just being in their nature, natural element of talking to each other, to bond over things we love and share. So that's what socialism is. It ain't a scary word. It ain't me taking your house. It's about me making sure your house remains in your hands and some millionaire doesn't take it from you. That's it.
28: Goodness gracious.
29: I don't think I've heard a more incorrect.
28: I just wasted 45 seconds of my life listening to that nonsense. I mean, no coherency with that whatsoever. And that's a leader in the DSA or the Democrat Socialist American Party. And we've got to really do a good job of being able to counteract, especially for young people, you know, what this is all about. And it's very important because, yeah, no, they are going to come for your house. I'm sorry. They will. I'm going to tell you later about what I'm dealing with property taxes. I try to appeal my property tax bill with King County recently, and I went through the whole appeals process and did a thing before the Board of Equalization, all that kind of stuff, because they're just absolutely screwing us and raking us over the coals. And you don't own your house. The government owns your house. If you don't pay your ridiculous property tax bill here in King County, they're coming after you. Oh my gosh. We'll talk about that later. It's Tim Gatos in for Jason Rantz on the Jason Rantz Show, Seattle Red, 770 AM. Stay with us. We'll be right back.
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28: Here's the Big Local, King County, Board of Equalization. They're a joke. I'm so frustrated. Okay, so I mentioned this earlier. I was going to share this story. I don't know if any of you have ever done a appealed your property tax bill. You know, it's a process. Let me know if you have. 800-465-8770. Maybe I can learn from you and not do what I did because I got denied yesterday. So I can't believe this. So our two of our neighbors, like on both sides of our house, you know, their place sold in the last year way less than, and our place is comparable, way less than what our taxed assessed value is at. And certainly I thought, you know, our assessed value would go down. And oh my goodness, we got our property tax bill and it's like, what the heck? Did they not, you know, they apparently because they talk about comps, right? Comparables. That's how they figure it out. So wouldn't, you know, maybe there's some experts who are listening. Maybe John Arthur Wilson, our King County assessor, is listening. Comparables. So wouldn't your best comp for your home be the ones that are closest to you? Now not, and I mean like closest as well as like comparable size and
29: you acreage know, of property
28: condition, things like that. Right. So your best comps are going to be ones that are closest to you on your street that are close to size and whatnot. And so, when I got my property tax bill, I was like, what the heck? How did they not see that? like our two next door neighbors on our street sold. It's comparable size and everything. And I mean, what in the world? So I go through the whole process, right? And you appeal it. And then they set up an interview where you present your information and whatnot. And so I had my interview, whatever they call it, appeal with the Board of Equalization or Board of Appeals or whatever. I can't remember the exact term, but, and I'm talking to the guy and presenting my information, and I thought for sure, I'm like, slam dunk. This is a slam dunk case. I give the comps. I'm like, these are the comps. And I mean, you're taxing us probably $250,000 more than I should be getting taxed. I mean, you're robbing me.
29: That's so many versions of income right there per year. That's per year you'd have to be paying, isn't it?
28: Yeah. I mean, it's robbery. And so I just got my notice yesterday on their verdict. And gosh, it just irritates me so much that they did. I mean, and especially knowing where your property tax money's going to. It's down the toilet.
29: I don't even want to think about where it's going at this point.
28: Don't even think about it. So the board has made a decision concerning your appeal. State law requires the value determination made by the assessor to be presumed correct in the absence of clear, cogent, and convincing evidence to the contrary. After consideration of all testimony and evidence, the Board of Equalization for King County, Washington, hereby sustains the assessor's value determination for the above referenced property. Oh, my goodness sakes. I mean, I just about fell over. As I just presented knocked down clear evidence. I don't know what they're going off of here. I mean, seriously, how can you not go off of the clear testimony right in front of your face? And I just don't get it. So it's so frustrating.
29: They have to get your money from it, because if they don't, then they have to raise taxes in other areas because everyone's just losing money right now.
28: So does anyone know, has anyone ever done this? Has anyone been successful? I'd like to know, has anyone been successful appealing their property tax bill? Let me know. 800-465-8770, 800-465-8770. Because if you've heard, you know, the valuations of commercial properties are nosediving. Of course, we've heard this in downtown Seattle. They're worth half their value, so they're not going to get the property tax from that. So therefore, homeowners are going to have to pay their property taxes. Those are going to go up. And so when we bought our place, you know, 10 years ago, you're not going to, I mean, this is going to, so our mortgage payment 10 years ago, this is principal, interest, taxes, and insurance, right? It was $3,000 10 years ago.
29: Okay. Per month.
28: $3,000 a month.
29: Yeah, me and my generation have some words or something like that.
28: But guess what it is now, though?
29: 75?
28: No, it's 4,800.
29: It's about $1,800 increase.
28: It's about $1,800 per month increase, but only because of what? Property taxes and a little insurance in there. But primarily, so you think you've locked in, oh yeah, we've locked in our mortgage payment. We got we got a good interest rate, blah, blah, blah, blah, blah. Right. And you lock it in and you think you're going to, for some reason we were like, oh yeah, we're going to be paying $3,000 per month. No, we're not paying $4,800 because of property taxes. Oh my goodness.
29: You just can't win.
28: I'm just telling you now let's talk about where that's going.
29: Down the drain.
28: My goodness sakes. I mean, and it's even more frustrating because when, you know, our mayor, Katie Wilson, or our King County executive, when they're asked about fraud and waste and abuse, you know, they're like, oh no, there's no fraud here. There's no waste here. We're not going to. She even said very specifically, I remember, to Chris Daniels, like, no, we're not going to look into any. Don't even think about looking into like a Somalian child care, you know, fraud ring, because
29: you can't find it if you don't look for it,
28: because that's, you know, certainly racist to even mention that. I don't care where you're from, but if you're stealing money from the taxpayers, come on.
29: Yeah. If you're the reason why taxes have to keep going up, or they want to institute a millionaire's tax where they didn't even put a floor onto it. Yeah. I don't like that at all.
28: So this gets us back to the whole socialism, communism, where everyone wants, you know, that we all want to be communists now in our country. And I mean, if we let the communists take over, my property tax bill is probably going to be $100,000 a year, probably.
29: And by you doing that means I'll be able to afford a house, because under socialism, if you work hard and I don't, I could still get a house.
28: Yeah. So I'm still waiting for I haven't seen any texts yet from anyone that said they've had success appealing their property tax bill. Maybe no one's done it. No one's been successful.
29: Because what's this office that you said that you did this appeal with?
28: This is King County.
29: King County? Like, well, yeah. They're just batting 1,000 out there. Just,
28: I don't know.
29: Appeals just shot down.
28: Let us know. 800-465-8770. We want to know. We want one example, please, of someone having some success doing this. So please let us know, because I want to leave this show on a good note, that I can sleep tonight knowing that there's one person that has successfully appealed.
29: That you have a chance next year.
28: Oh, my goodness. Just one, please.
29: Are you going to continue to appeal this year over year, or are you kind of going to give up?
28: I don't know. I mean, I'm not sure exactly how it works, like if you can do it every year or not. I don't know. I mean, might as well try, right? Might as well go for it.
29: Get to know the people you're appealing with. Maybe they'll feel nice. They'll give some sympathy towards you.
28: Yeah, that'd be nice. That'd be nice. One of the good things that has happened out of World Cup, and you may have heard about this, but this is, a lot of people are like, oh man, are we just cleaning up for the visitors? Can we just keep it nice for our family here too? Well, some good news is World Cup. Wait, but let me just ask. We just got a text in. We got a text about property taxes. Here we go. So your property tax increased by over 20, because that's what 18. No, it didn't. It's what, do you have a $10 million house? No. No, I said there's insurance involved in that. So, you know, I don't know the breakdown. I just know it was $3,000 and now it's $4,800. And that increase is due to both property tax and insurance. And I'm assuming, I don't know what the breakdown is right off the top of my head, but property tax has more than insurance in that. But both of those are guilty in making our mortgage go up that much. So so the good news that we are like, oh, we're just cleaning up for World Cup. Well, the FBI here locally has come out and said that there is going to be a really good aftertaste for security when it comes to what happened here in Seattle, what federal and local law enforcement agencies, what they were preparing for, what they're trying to keep from happening. You know, there are no major security incidents during World Cup, but the FBI special agent in charge, Mike Harrington, he said the goal was to just set Seattle up well for the future as well. He said that's ultimately what we wanted to accomplish. Let people focus on the festivities, on the game, not have to worry about whether they're safe or not. Harrington said the World Cup required unprecedented coordination among federal, state, county, city agencies, which he said will serve as a roadmap for future world-class events in Seattle. One of the main concerns during the tournament was drones. The FBI seized 42 drones from operators who violated airspace restrictions during the matches. Harrington said, this is something that's been on our radar. We've been trying to help with this. Federal grants provided $12 million to pay for new counter-drone technology in Seattle. King County Sheriff's Office, which received the grant funding and spearheaded the counter-drone program, was able to monitor airspace around the city in real time. The drone systems also give law enforcement the ability to locate drone operators and take control of rogue drones if necessary. The counter drone systems will remain in Seattle after the World Cup. Hey, man, see?
29: There we go.
28: It paid off.
29: We gained some. We didn't win the World Cup, but we got off. Security.
28: We get counter drone systems. So there we go, folks. The counter drone systems will be used in future large public events, including Seafair and professional sports games. Hey, coming up in a few minutes, the executive director of We Heart Seattle, Andrea Suarez, is going to be in studio. You're not going to want to miss this. It's going to be a great time. Tim Gatos in for Jason Rantz on the Jason Rantz Show, Seattle Red, 770 AM. Stay with us. We'll be right back.
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24: Hi, I'm Kristen Bell. As a mom, I want my kids to have full bellies, big dreams, and all the energy in the world to chase them. That is what I want for all kids. But right now, millions of kids in America are living with hunger. That means too many children are going without the meals they need to thrive. And that's just not okay. But the good news is this is a problem that we can all solve. No Kid Hungry works every day in schools, in communities, and during the summertime.

0: But that is the big news coming out of Seattle isn't about the economic impact, but it's the relationship impact. This is a true story. Seattleites, they needed a jump start for their love life because, you know, Seattle, you know, is always a tough place to meet someone. Brady, we'll get into that in a second for you. It's always been hard, you know, people, the Seattle freeze and all that kind of stuff. But a July survey from datingadvice.com of 1,000 single adults living in World Cup host cities said that, found nearly 7 in 10 respondents said their dating lives improved during the World Cup, with Seattle being at the top of, with leading the pack. 8 out of 10 respondents saying the World Cup made the Emerald City more fun to date in. And so singles across Seattle are celebrating World Cup and bringing people together. Tinder. Are you on Tinder, Brady?
1: I don't use Tinder. No, I use other ones, but not that. That one went real downhill.
0: Okay. Hold on to that for a second. So Tinder reported an increase in visitors using the app. In Seattle, the spike in matches was as high as 48% compared with the month before the tournament. Did the World Cup help your dating life, Brady?
1: Oh, I apparently didn't get the invite.
0: Okay.
1: To any of this stuff, because my dating life has been as miserable as ever.
0: Really?
1: Oh, yeah, I've been single for 8 years now.
0: Okay. So you're saying, you're disputing these findings.
1: I'm not necessarily disputing the findings, but when you go down to an event like the World Cup, you're being centralized where a lot of people are going to be. So, of course, you have a higher chance of meeting with people or meeting someone your age that you want to date. Sure.
0: Yeah.
1: Go to the bars, all the after parties, watch parties, anything like that. On a normal day, most people, I wouldn't say are antisocial, but it's a lot more groups and you kind of stay in your own lane. A lot less people go out of their way to try to find connections in person.
0: Yeah. Have you found some of the things that people say about Seattle, right? Some of the stereotypes of Seattle being a tough place to date in, and people kind of stay to themselves a little bit. Seattle freeze. Is that true, or is that just is that theory?
1: I think it's a little bit more than theory. It also depends on what aspect you're talking about, because if you are a Republican or a conservative, you're going to have a much harder time trying to date in the city of Seattle, where there's a lot less conservatives than there are liberals. And you can get along with a liberal, but if you're looking for a conservative, you're going to find dramatically less of them here in the city of Seattle.
0: Well, especially women, because women are highly, highly on the left.
1: Oh, yeah.
0: And especially around here.
1: And it's ironic with that stat that young men are typically going more conservative than liberal. So it's like men and women are just going on to different paths. And since, as you spoke about earlier, that the further you go away from each other, the less you're going to come back, because the parties aren't really talking to each other in a good light right now.
0: Yeah. So what's your strategy then?
1: Date?
0: Yeah. I mean,
1: hope and pray.
0: Hail Mary.
1: I mean, I'd always consider, everyone says they're a unique person and everything like that. I haven't really found anybody that completely vibes with what I do. I kind of go all over the place. I'm a big sports guy. I love baseball most of all. I like going like golfing, bowling. Those are like my two activities that I'm semi-decent at. My music taste is a little bit different than other people's.
0: Oh, so what is it?
1: It's like new metal, punk rock, punk pop punk style stuff.
0: Oh, like Limp Bizkit?
1: Limp Bizkit, yeah. My favorite band ever was Linkin Park.
0: Okay.
1: R.I.P. Chester Bennington.
0: Okay.
1: Lead singer's gone. Stuff like that. You can go Sum 41 if you're going to go more of the pop punk style.
0: Yeah.
1: There's also some British and Australian artists that are the same way, but I have yet to find people that actually enjoy that music that know about it.
0: So we're putting a call out right now. Right. We're putting a call out for Brady. Are you a single woman looking for a nice young man who likes pop punk, Linkin Park,
1: yep,
0: and long walks in the park?
1: Oh yeah, I got long legs, so I can go pretty.
0: Yeah, far. So we're putting the we're gonna get you a date tonight, Brady.
1: The ironic part about this whole thing is this isn't the first time a host has tried to get me a date on the air,
0: is?
1: And one of them got one successfully.
0: Are you kidding?
1: I am not kidding. It was over on our sister station over on Cairo FM.
0: Oh my gosh.
1: I actually got a date about 6 months ago.
0: Are you serious?
1: It was at the end of last year. Yeah, I got a date off of the show.
0: So you're like so stoked that I'm even going off script and doing this right now.
1: Oh, I love it. I mean, usually, I'm not expecting the text line to be filled with mid 20s to early 30s.

0: women. That's not usually our demographic.
1: Well, we just got one in from Kelly, but I don't know if that's a boy or girl, Kelly. So
0: that's it's a Sophie's choice when you do it that way.
1: Oh, man. So, well, Brady, appreciate you joining in on that conversation. You know, that's, you know, you're being vulnerable. I mean, what woman doesn't want a vulnerable man, right, to open up about his feelings and all that kind of stuff, right?
0: Very true. And one of the other hosts over on the FFG, Scott, has said the exact same thing you've said about me. His favorite thing about me is, Brady, you just say it. You don't care. You just say it.
1: Yeah. There you go,
0: that's,
1: man.
0: That's kind of what I do.
1: Dude, I love it. That's so awesome. Well, here he is, Brady. Text us, 800-465-8770, 800-465-8770. You know what? We'll throw, if you go out on it, if you agree to a date with Brady, we'll throw in, we'll let you take Jimothy along with you.
0: We'll try to snag a bobblehead.
1: We'll get Jimothy the real deal. Hey, coming up, we're going to be talking to Andrew Suarez from We Heart Seattle, as well as, I don't know if you are familiar with what's going on at Bastyr University. Bastyr is one of the, what do you call it? The secret sauce that a lot of people don't know about in our area. It's a hidden gem. It has produced some of the best doctors our country has seen. And we're going to be talking about Bastyr, but more importantly, what's happening with our health industry. So stay with us. Tim Gatos in for Jason Rantz on the Jason Rantz Show. We'll be right back.
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12: After the talking stopped, the bombing of Iran continues. I'm Dave Anthony, Fox News. The U.S. military launched airstrikes an 11th straight night, hitting military facilities and drone storage, trying to degrade Iran's ability to keep attacking ships in the Strait of Hormuz.
13: We remain open to diplomacy. We remain open to working it out in a negotiated way. But right now, they don't seem to be serious about that. And so we're going to continue to protect shipping.
12: Secretary of State Marco Rubio said that this morning in the Philippines after meeting with China's foreign minister.
13: They've been pretty clear that they don't support any tolling or restrictions on global shipping through an international waterway.
12: Only a few ships got through the strait yesterday, and this morning oil prices keep rising back up. WTI back to around $88 a barrel, $20 higher than when July started, and the price of the gas pump's gone up 17 cents since last Wednesday. Later this morning, the commander-in-chief will go to Delaware, where four flag-draped caskets will arrive. American troops killed last week in Jordan and Iraq.
14: President Trump says it will be a great honor to pay his respects to the American service members at the dignified transfer to Dover Air Force Base. Last night, the Department of War announced another soldier killed in last weekend's enemy attack, Sergeant Angel S. Ramperstad, 28 years old, of Ozone Park, New York, bringing the total number of service members killed in the conflict to 18.
12: Fox's Jackie Heinrich at the White House. A Trump-backed Republican congressman could be Arizona's next governor.
15: I have every bit of confidence that we're going to win. We're going to get our message out, our message of restoring the American dream to Arizona.
12: Andy Biggs will try to unseat Democratic Governor Katie Hobbs in November. Biggs got more than 70% of the vote, beating fellow Congressman David Schweikert in the GOP primary. Two other Trump-backed Republicans also won primaries. Mark Lamb trying to replace Biggs in Congress. Former NFL kicker Jay Feely is vying to take Schweikert's House seat. A Democratic congressman in Arizona fended off a challenge from the left. Greg Stanton beat a Democrat socialist in the primary. 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
18: Hey, it's Jason Rantz. Summer's here and everyone's on the road enjoying the outdoors. Chelan, Leavenworth, Westport. Doesn't matter where you're headed, you're getting there on roads that are a construction nightmare right now. Lane closures, sudden stops on the freeway, detours that dump you into traffic you didn't expect. One second you're cruising, the next you're slamming the brakes because some dude ahead of you didn't see the cones in time. 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
25: I'm Bill Hemmer, and this is the Fox News Rundown. Wednesday, July 22nd, 2026. I'm Dave Anthony. New Fox News power rankings give Democrats a slight edge ahead of the November elections as they try to win back control of the House and Senate. But Republican Congressman Riley Moore tells us,
26: it's always easier to run against something. And now the Democrats have handed us a real opportunity where we are now running against communism, because that is who they are electing in a lot of these primary races that are going on right now on the Democrat side.
27: I'm Bill Malugin. As the battle over immigration enforcement rages on, one mother is refusing to stay silent. An angel mom is demanding accountability for the tragedy that stole her daughter's life.
28: Get your act together. I mean, just come on, help protect the citizens. We just want to be protected by you.
29: And I'm Jason Chaffetz. I've got the final word on the Fox News Rundown.
21: It may be summer now, but 15 weeks from today, we'll be waking up in November to election results that decide control of the next Congress. And President Trump is confident.
30: We're doing unbelievably with the economy. We have investment, as you know, Toyota,
0: is coming in with the biggest plant, I understand, anywhere in the world. They're leaving Mexico. They're coming into our country.
12: Telling reporters at the White House he has secured a lot of foreign investment since returning to office.
0: We have over $19.2 trillion being spent in America, and they're going to be opening up in a year or a year and a half. And there's never been a time like this in America. Truly, it's the golden age.
12: Democrats couldn't disagree more.
1: A few months ago, Trump said, I don't think about Americans' financial situation. Of course he doesn't. He's too busy thinking about his own.
12: Senate Minority Leader Chuck Schumer believes Democrats can take back the majority in November, focusing on affordability. Fox News Power Rankings out this week show the race for Senate control is even with four seats considered up for grabs in Alaska, Iowa, Maine, and Ohio. In the House, the rankings give Democrats a slight edge, 211 to 208, with 16 races considered too close to call. And as polls show, a majority of Americans disapprove of how President Trump's handling the economy, Democrats have a four-point lead over Republicans in a generic ballot.
26: We have the House, we have the Senate, we have the White House. Of course, on the generic ballot, just if you go look back historically, that's always going to create a better environment for the Democrats.
12: Congressman Riley Moore is a Republican representing West Virginia's 2nd House District.
26: If you go back and look through trends, they've had to overperform the generic ballot to be able to get the majority. And right now, I wouldn't say it looks like they're going to overperform. And lastly, there are 13 Democrats that are in seats that Trump won. There are three Republicans in seats that Kamala won. So that's what I'm saying. We have better terrain. We want to run on what we have done. You know, we delivered tax cuts, unleashed American energy, secured the border, all of these great things that we have done with President Trump and Republican-controlled Congress. But you've been around this a long time. It's always easier to run against something. And now the Democrats have handed us a real opportunity where we are now running against communism, because that is who they are electing in a lot of these primary races that are going on right now on the Democrat side. And we feel pretty good.
12: Now, certainly a big issue for voters is the economy, cost of living, and the Iran war has been an issue with rising gas prices. Again, people concerned about grocery prices. That's something that is going to be on President Trump's record. I know he's not on the ballot, but certainly Republicans are going to have to deal with those issues. It's July. Do you see these things getting better by November?
26: Yeah, I mean, look, the price of gas and things like that, I mean, these are kind of transient in my mind. They move and shift, and I do think they're going to get better by November. And obviously, energy prices like gasoline is a pass-through cost down to all of your other goods, down to the durable goods, down to the food that you buy in the grocery store. Obviously, they travel on trucks and trains and things like that and airplanes. So there is a pass-through cost that goes down to the consumer just beyond the pump, and we understand that. But if you go look at what's happening in the economy, the jobs added, the jobs report that we've had in the last quarter come out from the Department of Labor, as we start to see people actually, a lot of these businesses reshoring here in the United States, obviously it's not an instantaneous number that's going to jump out at you, but this is going to prove out. And I think Secretary Bessent said it very correctly, is that, look, last year in the legislation we passed kind of set the table, and this year is going to be the banquet. And I think that is going to come to fruition for us. War, whenever you have conflict, certainly that is on people's minds as they go to the polls. But it is not common that foreign policy drives voters one direction or another, unless you're talking about some larger cataclysmic type conflict, which certainly we are not in.
12: Well, in the Fox polling in this power ranking, 68% in June disapproved of President Trump's handling of the economy. So that's more than 2 out of 3. How do you turn that around?
26: I think that they are. I think that we have the ability to turn that ship around in terms of the price of gas and some of these other durable goods and food and things of that nature, the grocery store.
2: I think that we are going to turn that around. And look, 15 weeks is a long time before the election. You know, 48 hours is a long time in politics. So I think we have time to be able to get this ship back on course. And, you know, we've passed a lot of other pieces of legislation that are helping the average American. And I think that it's going to get proven out here at the polls in November.
12: Healthcare and housing actually higher in a Reuters poll as far as on the minds of voters than food and gas. How do you address those particular issues as the Republican Party going into the elections?
2: Well, one of the things that was driving housing costs, as you've seen reported, was illegal immigration. That was one of the things driving the cost of housing higher. Why? Supply and demand. I mean, that's kind of basic economics. If we have people obviously demanding housing, that's going to drive prices up. That is going to start to lever off. Obviously, that does take some time on that as well. But I think the immigration issue is going to have a quantitative effect in a positive direction as it relates to housing. Healthcare is an issue that we've all been trying to tackle, whether it's us or the Democrats. Everybody's been trying to tackle the spiraling cost of healthcare. Now, you've seen PBM reform being part of that, Trump RX, trying to do things to lower the cost of prescription drugs. But there is no doubt that I hear from my constituents, we hear from people all over the country, the rising price of healthcare that continues to spiral out of control is a problem.
12: You talk about immigration. Democrats certainly will have a lot of anti-ICE messaging in their campaign as they get into the fall. They call ICE out of control and the Trump immigration crackdown. What's the Republican counter?
2: We're securing America. We ran on making America safe again. And I think that you see crime rates starting to drop all around the country, cities and states and municipalities and otherwise. So these operations being undertaken are making our people safer. And I think people are starting to see that. So I think that's kind of certainly something that is very tangible for the average voter.
12: You have a focus also on another aspect of immigration. And there are people who tout the legal system of legal immigration and people who are waiting in line and doing it right to get into the country. But there are concerns about that process. And I know you want reforms to it. So what do you think is wrong that needs fixing with the legal immigration process?
2: I think the H-1B visa program is a major problem. I think, honestly, I think it's a scam. It's in a scam that's been pushed on the American worker by the corporate elites in this country, because we're sending our kids to college, we're sending them to trade school, we're sending them through a union apprenticeship program or otherwise to go get advanced education, knowledge, and skills to then be replaced by people from outside of our country with an H-1B visa because they can do it cheaper. You've seen a lot of fraud in that program where people have false documents, false degrees, not what they have said they have in terms of educational attainment, replacing our folks. So you're talking about, you know, computer programmers and accountants and this and that. And then don't forget the welders or the pipe fitters, I mean, carpenters, things like that, where people are being replaced with the H-1B visa program. We have 100 million people who are currently looking for work in the United States. We don't need an H-1B visa program. The American worker is the only worker in the world that has to compete with labor from all over the world inside their own border. And I don't think that makes any sense at all. You know, we all heard the, well, hey, you guys doing all these blue collar jobs in manufacturing, we're sending your jobs overseas, so everyone needs to learn to code. And now we've replaced the coding jobs with people with H-1B visas. So that doesn't make any sense at all to me. I think we need to eliminate the H-1B visa program. We need to eliminate OPT and STEM OPT and focus here at home on the American worker and put them first, finally.
12: All right. Now, when it comes to H-1B, that's been touted by tech companies, right? I mean, they bring in people who just have a better education from other parts of the world. And these are highly skilled, highly tech jobs that Americans or few Americans can do. Isn't that what we're told?
2: That's what we're told, but I reject that premise outright. These are jobs that we have Americans that can do. What it comes down to is how cheaply they're willing to do the job, the folks who are coming in on the H-1B. Take a look at what they did at Microsoft with Xbox. They laid off thousands of workers here in America and then applied for thousands of H-1B visas. I mean, what are we doing here? I mean, so we have over 4 million Americans graduating college every year. You're telling me that out of those millions, we don't have any qualified engineers, computer science degree holders or other? I don't believe that at all. I don't believe that at all. It all comes down to labor cost, and we need to focus on the American worker and stop replacing them with people who have fake degrees from other countries.
12: What is OPT? You referenced that as well.
2: OPT is a program where they, and STEM OPT, where you can be a student, so you come from another country on the OPT program, which, by the way, has never been authorized by Congress. This was done through federal rulemaking authority, so it's not like a law. This was done through an administrative action. That is where, and we have 500,000 students right now that are doing it. So they come from another country, they get on the OPT visa, and they are working while they are in school. Now, the advantage to the companies on that, don't have to pay Medicare taxes, don't have to pay payroll taxes. So the overhead is cut dramatically for them. And most of those students then transfer to an H-1B after that. So you see kind of what's going on here.
12: The New York Times has a story that the immigration crackdown is a problem in the healthcare elder care industry. There is all going to be, and there is a labor shortage, and the story talks about it's going to get worse with immigrants who fill these positions may no longer be able to fill the positions, and undocumented workers won't be able to fill these positions. And so that industry is going to have a shortage. Do you buy that?
2: What? They say this on everything. Oh, if we're not bringing people in, who's going to do these jobs? If we're not bringing folks into this country to do these jobs, and no one will do them. I don't believe that. No, I reject that. I think that's a false premise. It's a straw man. I don't believe that at all.
12: So again, back to the power rankings. 15 weeks before the midterm elections. Republicans, it's not easy to keep power in an off-year presidential cycle. Do you think you can do it?
2: I think we can do it. I absolutely think that we can do it. We're keeping the Senate. We're keeping the House. Take it to the bank.
12: Congressman Riley Moore, Republican, representing the 2nd District in West Virginia. Great to have you on the show. Thanks so much for being here.
2: Thanks so much for having me.
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23: Good morning. It's Wednesday, July 22nd, 2026. I'm Ted Lindner. This is the Fox News Rundown. U.S. Representative Andy Biggs, a fierce ally of President Trump and former head of the House Freedom Caucus, has won the Republican nomination for Arizona governor. Biggs defeating fellow U.S. Representative David Schweikart in the primary and will face Democrat Governor Katie Hobbs in what is likely to be one of the closest gubernatorial races coming up this November. President Trump is pledging support to implement a peace plan between Israel and Lebanon. Fox's Jared Halpern has more on this from the White House.
24: During an Oval Office meeting with Lebanon's President Joseph Fayoum, President Trump promised a new future for the war-torn country.
30: It's been a very badly treated place and country, and we're going to have it properly treated and treated with respect that it deserves.
24: Fayoum is the first Lebanese president to visit the White House since 2009, his visit punctuated by talks with senior U.S. officials to provide support for his nation's military. Under a deal with Israel, Lebanon's army will take control of areas where Hezbollah militants have controlled as Israel's military withdraws from Lebanon. At the White House, Jared Halpern, Fox News.
23: Having second thoughts about that song in your old Insta post? Well, you can now change it. Fox's Evan Brown has more on that.
0: Used to be, changing music in your posts on Instagram meant having to delete the post and uploading an edited version with the fresh sounds, but this meant deleting likes and comments. Now, Meta is promoting a new tool called Replace Audio, in which users can change the music or other audio while keeping the rest of the posted content. To make use of the new Replace Audio tool using either the iOS or Android Instagram apps, just go to the post in question and tap More Options, then Edit, then Audio. From here, select a new track as you would have selected one originally and then tap Done. Evan Brown, Fox News.
23: Fears of suspected frauds got the Trump administration pausing more federal Medicaid funding to Minnesota and California. Fox's Jeff Manasso with more on that.
1: The Department of Health and Human Services deferring over $1 billion in Medicaid payments to California and Minnesota, states the government says have been noncompliant over continued concerns of suspected fraud. Administrator for the Centers for Medicare and Medicaid Services, Dr. Mehmet Oz.
13: We're protecting American taxpayers, American patients, and the outrage, the anger that America feels crosses party lines. On this issue,
1: HHS says a path to resolution is simple: to submit basic documentation showing the payments and medical services are legitimate. Jeff Manasso, Fox News.
23: President Trump headed to Georgia today to speak to supporters in the Atlanta area. Fox's Tanya J. Powers with more.
19: President Trump's visit comes less than 6 months after his trip to a North Georgia steel factory and ahead of two major midterm elections in the state. His stop in Marietta is expected to highlight education, according to officials at Wheeler High School in Cobb County. He's also expected to talk about the recent launch of Trump accounts. Republican Rick Jackson, a healthcare CEO and political newcomer, is facing former Atlanta Mayor Keisha Lance Bottoms in Georgia's gubernatorial race and is expected to appear with Trump. Tanya J. Powers, Fox News.
23: And I'm Ted Lindner. This is the Fox News Rundown.
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5: Technology earnings start coming in today with Tesla and Alphabet, parent company of Google. Michael Lee of Michael Lee Strategy says investors will be watching today for how the artificial intelligence buildup is looking.
6: I think the first window into this quarter is going to come from Google's earnings and what they talk about in terms of their CapEx spend. Are they going to increase their numbers, and how much have they spent over the last quarter versus what they guided to, and that going forward? My thought is that at some point in the next few quarters, a lot of these hyperscalers are going to look like they're cutting numbers, where in reality, there's just not enough land, there's not enough energy, there's not enough chips, there's not enough supply to feed the beast, if you will.
5: Also reporting today, AT&T, GE Vernova, Northern Trust, Texas Instruments, and Southwest Airlines. That's your Fox Business Report. I'm Jenny Coselda, invested in you.
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2: AT&T is signing up more people for monthly phone plans and internet service. Its earnings in the recent quarter topped expectations. The telecom giant says a larger number of its home internet households now also use its wireless service. AT&T shares had been losing ground with concerns that phone customers could switch to Elon Musk's Starlink internet service. AT&T also recently unveiled a new plan that starts at $15 a month per line that could make it more appealing for single adults to leave their parents' family plan and get their own subscription with the company. AT&T shares are higher. Crude oil prices are higher with renewed concerns about the Iran situation and Ukraine. Brent crude, the global benchmark, topped $95 a barrel earlier today. That's your Fox Business Report. I'm Ginny Cosola. Invested in you.
0: This is the Fox News Rundown.
3: New data out from U.S. Immigration and Customs Enforcement highlighting what the Trump administration sees as their successful efforts to pursue and remove illegal immigrants. ICE says they've conducted more than 350,000 deportations in fiscal year 2026 so far. More than 65,000 people are in ICE custody right now, and about 60% of them have criminal convictions or pending criminal charges. June saw a record high number of immigration arrests. The agency made more arrests than they did in both January and February, when enforcement was intensified in Minnesota. That operation spurred fierce criticism against ICE, and the calls to eliminate the agency are only growing louder.
4: This affects me, so why wouldn't you want to go out and like try and like at least make a change in your own little way?
5: Here to demand an end to it, and not just through reforms or independent investigations through body cameras. It's going to happen only when we abolish ICE.
3: But many Americans are applauding the progress ICE is making, especially those whose lives have been directly impacted by weak immigration policies. Earlier this year in Virginia, an illegal alien from Sierra Leone was charged in the stabbing death of Stephanie Minter. Before that murder, local authorities had warned about the suspect's lengthy criminal history that included dozens of prior arrests for offenses ranging from assault to rape. In 2020, he was issued a final deportation order, but he was never removed.
6: I don't know the system, how it works and all that.
3: Cheryl Minter is the mother of Stephanie Minter, and she's calling for accountability from Fairfax County Commonwealth Attorney Steve Descano. And she started a change.org petition with the Victims' Rights Reform Council to recall Descano.
6: But with what I found out along the way so far, it always leads back to Descano and his office, and he's the head of the office.
3: You testified on the Hill here in May, and during that testimony, Descano also testified, and he turned to you, and he looked you in the eye, and he apologized to you. Did you find that sincere, or do you think he was just kind of trying to play it up because the cameras and the media were there?
6: I'm sure he's sorry. I mean, deep down, I'm sure he is. If it happened to his life, I'm sure that he'd want the same from somebody else. But personally, he had not before, and I do think that a lot of it was because of the media and where we were. And I mean, even a phone call, and I did. I mean, I got people from the office who had actually I talked to. And of course, everyone says the same thing. We're so sorry that all of this happened. Mm-hmm. And which is, what else can you say?
3: Well,
6: never from him.
3: And your daughter's case isn't entirely unique, right? I mean, Mr. Descano has several cases this year involving illegal immigrants who have been charged with murders or other violent crimes that his office has previously, you know, gone very soft on, whether it's dropping charges or refusing to prosecute cases. Just talk about what you've learned in the bigger picture about what Descano has done with that office since your daughter's murder.
6: I mean, he's actually let a child abuser go since Stephanie's death, and dropped, got the charges dropped. So I don't see where there's a whole lot of headway going or changing if he's still, you know, mentally able to do that after so much crime has been committed by these people. And he's still releasing them. It's like, I don't know, it's almost like he's got a thing out for the citizens and wanting to hurt them versus protecting them is what I see. I don't see that him doing his job.
3: He's been criticized for considering immigration status in some of his prosecutorial decisions. On his old campaign website, it used to say that, you know, his office will consider immigration ramifications when prosecuting cases. He says he doesn't do that anymore, and that was just campaign bluster. What are your thoughts on that?
6: I completely believe that he just said it for his campaign. I think he literally, I mean, when I read it, because I read it before it became, I won't say public, because it was there. But when they brought it up and people were like, what? And I was like, I had read it. I had already read it. And I was just amazed at what he had said. And this was just weeks after Stephanie's death that I seen it. And was just flabbergasted at what he had put in on his website for everyone to see.
3: And I understand you've got a change.org petition. You're trying to get him recalled. Update us on that.
6: It just started. I think it started last Tuesday, maybe it was, when the final work went out. I haven't got an update as of yet on how it's going. I've got to talk to the gentleman that helped me and Jennifer, who's helped me along the way too, to do an update and see how that is going and find, and this may be one of the ways to get it out there and get it public so that we can get signatures.
3: Looking at the bigger picture, there are some who say there shouldn't be such a focus on crimes committed by migrants or by people in the U.S. illegally because American citizens commit crimes too. You know, what do you make of that argument? Is it more frustrating for you knowing that your daughter's killer was living here in the country illegally and should have been deported?
6: Absolutely. I mean, first of all, why do we need... The reason he's out of Africa was because he was committing crimes. So he's here doing the same thing. We don't need any more criminals here. We have enough of our own citizens that are. And they do time. They do their time. It's just very saddening to see that the illegals who won't even take the steps to become citizens are just released and led to walk the street. And I mean, if this guy had been convicted before of other crimes that he had committed, you know, Stephanie wouldn't be gone now. And that's just the truth and how it is.
3: I can only imagine how you must feel when you see the national discourse right now, and there's kind of a divide within the Democratic Party, and you've got a bunch of people on the very far left wing right now who are advocating for getting rid of borders entirely, ending all immigration enforcement, and completely abolishing ICE. What are your thoughts when you hear something like that?
6: I mean, ICE is there for a reason, and it's to get these bad guys out. The bad one. I mean, if someone's working along the way to get their citizenship and doing everything that we require to get that done, then I shouldn't be bothering them. If they are, I don't agree with it. Because, I mean, we are founded on the fact that everybody here is an immigrant at some point in time. The U.S. wouldn't be the U.S. if that's how it was. But don't bring your criminal stuff. Come do your paperwork, do what you want, do what you have to do to get your citizenship. And I'm all for that. You know.
3: So what would your message be to the politicians who do want to get rid of borders and immigration enforcement entirely? You know, as a mom who has lost her daughter to someone who should have never been in this country, what is your message to those politicians to maybe try to break through to them and get a human element to where they understand the ramifications of this?
6: I just want them to know, I think they need to, and I don't know how this can be done, but I think borders should be protected, yes. And whatever the process is needs to be controlled and not just wide open, come on in and join the party, which is where I've seen this was. And then we've had it trying to stop, and then now we've got the battle of trying to keep people out and then trying to let everybody in. And there has to be some kind of control. And the only way to control something is to have a border and have somebody on the border, you know, letting them in or not letting them in.
3: What's your message to Steve Descano if he hears this?
6: Get your act together. I mean, just come on and help protect the citizens. We just want to be protected by you. I mean, I'm not in Fairfax. I get protected by, you know, the Fredericksburg and Spotsylvania counties, but you're not protecting us. And you're saying that, you know, you want people not to be scared of the immigrants, to be scared. Well, if they're doing nothing wrong, they shouldn't be scared. And if you didn't allow the criminals to go back on the streets, there's no reason for any of them to be scared.
3: Cheryl Minter, thank you so much for your time. We really, really appreciate it.
6: Thank you so much.
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4: News. I'm CJ Papa. 11th straight night of U.S. airstrikes on Iran, targeting various sites, this time reaching deeper into the Islamic Republic. Secretary of State Marco Rubio met China's foreign minister today in the Philippines, saying Iran's in trouble.
5: They're facing hyperinflation, runaway inflation, high food costs. These are all pre-existing. They've all gotten worse. They've suffered a tremendous amount of damage to their military infrastructure.
4: Tropical storm Bertha expected to make landfall today.
6: Gulf of America furious here. It's trucking toward the finger of Louisiana, and that is south of New Orleans, about 75 miles. Venice, Port Sulphur, Grand Isle. Impacts expected to happen later this afternoon there, but already seeing them here this morning on this barrier island.
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0: is the Fox News Rundown. 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
1: The Red Sox did not get a chance to extend their winning streak, which is 14. Boston and Baltimore were rained out last night at Fenway. The Sox and Orioles will now play a split doubleheader. From the NFL, Dolphins and linebacker Jordan Brooks have agreed to a three-year, $51 million extension, $35 million guaranteed. Brooks is now the sixth highest paid inside linebacker in the NFL. Scary news from the college football world. Georgia running back Dante Dowdle is out indefinitely after being injured in an ATV accident. He's being treated for serious injuries in Atlanta. That's sports on the Fox News Rundown. Jay Berman, Fox News.
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3: Look, I have no sympathy for Ryan Clark. When you divide people with lies, I got nothing for you. In terms of his analysis, you throw in Mina Kimes, you throw in Levitard, you throw in Sarah Spain, you throw in Bo Jones, you throw in Acho, you throw in all the other idiots. It's just comic relief to me. Absolute comic relief. Now, I don't want to see anybody lose their job, but it's total comic relief, these idiots. And if you think about it, most, if not all, of the people that I just mentioned at one point or another worked for ESPN, and all were let go for one reason or another. Some with layoffs, some contract expired, some they said, yeah, just get the hell out. It's fascinating. Clark was the worst of the worst. A passive-aggressive racist. And you know what? It sold for a lot of people.
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8: New York Magazine says, quote, like it or not, Kamala Harris is your front runner, end quote. Amazing. Kamala Harris was left as politically dead after a devastating loss to President Trump and J.D. Vance. But now there's a lot of chatter that she's the front runner. Every poll that's happened over the last 6 months, Kamala Harris in first place. I think this demonstrates a couple of different things. One is there is no national leader for the Democratic Party. And number two, she has quietly been going around the country talking about her book, talking about her future, and wondering if maybe she just might be what the Democrats are looking for as the nominee going into 2028. On the Republican side, it's going to be a battle, I think, between J.D. Vance and Marco Rubio, or will they pair up together? There seems to be a much deeper bench for the Republicans going into 2028. You have lots of other people that are strong contenders and even some wild cards out there. But on the Democratic side of the aisle, I think a lot of people thought that Gavin Newsom would grab a hold of this, but he doesn't seem to be polling well and catching on. Besides, who wants to be like California these days? Other than the weather, there's not much success to point to. So will it be Kamala Harris, or will it be somebody we've never thought of yet? It's still very early, but the sensation of the presidency will catch fire right after the midterms that happen in November. So don't dismiss Kamala Harris. She very well might be the Democratic nominee for the presidency of the United States in 2028. I'm Jason Chaffetz, Fox News contributor and host of the Jason in the House podcast.
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18: The U.S. would prefer to negotiate with Iran. I'm Dave Anthony, Fox News. But Secretary of State Marco Rubio also said this morning,
19: commercial ships are going through the straits and they're being blown up. The United States is defending that shipping and in addition is targeting the places that are launching against those ships.
18: After an 11th straight night of American bombing, and President Trump just posted on Truth Social a few minutes ago, anytime Iran shoots at a ship in the Strait of Hormuz, the U.S. will bomb and destroy one bridge or power plant. Fox's Trey Yingst's in Tel Aviv.
20: The Department of War has released the name of the fourth U.S. soldier that was killed over the weekend during that ballistic missile attack against Jordan. It's Sergeant Angel Romper Saad of Ozone Park, New York. Now, President Trump will attend the dignified transfer of all four service members killed.
18: They'll return in flag-draped caskets to Dover Air Force Base in 2 hours. Iran launched more attacks today at Gulf countries at the U.S. bases, Bahrain and Jordan. Oil prices keep surging back up, and the price of the gas pumps 17 cents higher than last Wednesday. And while the U.S. preventing Iran from getting a nuclear weapon remains at the heart of the conflict, President Trump has a plan to help Saudi Arabia with nuclear energy.
21: It has to be submitted to Congress for review, but the plan is likely to face opposition over fears it could lead to the creation of another nuclear-armed state. According to Reuters, the agreement doesn't block the Saudis from enriching uranium, a pathway to nuclear weapons, nor does it require International Atomic Energy Agency inspections.
18: That's Fox's Jonathan Savage. New Fox News power rankings give Democrats a slight November election edge, trying to take back control of the House. The Republican redistricting in Texas and Florida could help the GOP keep a slim majority. In Arizona, a congressman's trying to be governor.
22: I was overwhelmed when I started seeing those vote totals come in. It's awesome.
18: Andy Biggs got more than 70% of the vote, winning the Republican primary. He's trying to unseat Democratic Governor Katie Hobbs. Trump-backed candidates for Congress also won. America's listening to Fox News.
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31: From Studio C.
32: Senor.
31: Dimly lit room deep within the bowels of the Armstrong and Getty Communications compound. And on Hump Day, we are toiling under the title of the show.
32: Is Mickey your racist? Estranged wife Minnie breaks her silence. Or if you prefer, Warsec Pete asks for big money.
31: What's is Mickey racist?
32: Hearing on Capitol Hill yesterday, absolutely delightful, in which the head of the Smithsonian Institution was confronted with the obvious, the mountains of proof that she has perverted the mission of the museum into that of woke activist leftist politics. She denied it up and down in spite of the evidence and was confronted with some of the ridiculousness of her point of view.
31: And we got some
32: echoing the government report, which we highlighted, a couple of days ago.
31: Yeah, we talked about that at the end of the week last week, and I had brought that to everybody's attention when I was at the museum last summer and saying, this is crazy. It's just crazy. I'm glad somebody brought up the bookstore. I remember tweeting out a picture from the bookstore, the Smithsonian bookstore, because it had the 1619 project in it, big display of that, in the government bookstore. For the people of the United States.
32: Old Howard Zinn, right?
31: Howard Zinn, 1619 project.
32: Oh.
31: And then the what's his name? The anti-racist dude.
32: Oh, Ibram X ripoff.
31: All those people.
32: X con man.
31: That was the bookstore at the Smithsonian History Museum.
32: Unfreaking believable.
31: Yes, it was.
32: Disgusting.
31: Yes, it is.
32: Finally being confronted. Democrats are saying they're trying to whitewash history.
31: Right.
32: Oh, my God. Oh, it's a fight, man. We're in a fight, a bare-knuckled barroom brawl.
31: So I'm looking up at just like my general wall of information for the day. A lot more discussions of the movie Ulysses. I find this is heartening to me that there is a like real deep, if you want it, discussion about a 3,000-year-old poem in Western culture and all this different sort of stuff. It's amazing the way it seems to have grabbed attention of the cultural elite in addition to being the number one movie for people who just want to go see an epic adventure film.
32: And putting aside, and I know this annoys you, the knee-jerk political approach to every movie and who's in it and what the director said and stuff like that. I don't have time for my entertainment. I love music, for instance, and if I let every liberal musician in the world annoy me, I would have to, I don't know, just listen to myself play guitar. But anyway, I have really enjoyed the discussion of some of the themes of the poem in the movie and how the modern movie may depart from the theme, especially at the end. Interesting stuff. And also, I got into a real good study of the translations of Ulysses and how they differ. And it reminded me of the power of the translator. It's just, you know, stimulating stuff. It's good stuff. And it's studying Western civilization, which, hey, two big thumbs up.
31: Man, the discussion that they had in the National Review podcast yesterday was just fantastic. Going through the different versions that have existed throughout history, going back thousands of years, different interpretations of it. And this is yet another one. And according to people way smarter than me, the current movie hews much closer to Dante's version of the Odyssey, which is a Christian version, than anything else. So I look forward to seeing it. I have tickets for Thursday. I think Thursday or Friday. I don't remember which. I'll look to look that up. But just the fact that it's existing as a conversation piece is just, again, heartening to me.
32: Yeah, I don't want to, take off my game face or my get off the war footing or whatever. But there are definite signs that at least some of the waves of far left Marxism and anti-Americanism, anti-Western civilization, anti-free markets, anti-free speech. There are signs that some of those waves appear to have, what's the expression? They've reached their high watermark on the beach and are receding now as people are waking up to it, including the Smithsonian thing. Schools are still going to be an enormous fight, but more and more and more people are aware. And that's the first step. If it'll be enough, who knows? But that is the first step.
31: We bombed Iran for the 11th night in a row. We don't seem to be paying a lot of attention to what it is exactly we're striking or where this is leading. Of course, nobody knows.
7: Night after night?
31: Night after night. Nobody knows where this is leading. There is some talk that maybe the countries around Iran are getting pretty fed up with getting pot shots at them all the time and having to use their technology to try to shoot down the drones. So I don't know. I wish Saudi Arabia and Jordan and everybody would get together and say, let's finish this once and for all. That'd be awesome.
32: I think, though, and I feel free to disagree, Jack, anybody via email, mailbag@armstrongandgetty.com. The only way you quote unquote win this is to outlast Iran. They are counting on the fact that Trump, in particular, the West, the Gulf states will tire of the conflict before they do, hunker down in their bunkers, starving their population.
31: Iran retaliated with launching missiles and drones toward U.S. military bases that we successfully deflected last night. But every now and then they get through and kill U.S. soldiers, as we know. What our stockpile is of the ability to shoot those down, who knows? That's one of the reasons Pete Hegseth was asking for more money yesterday, I guess, in the hearing, is it takes more money to fight this war. It's tough when you're up against two parties where both of their constituencies don't like the war. So that's a tough situation. I have to read this is the headline. William Shatner, 95, and his daughter, who is 61, both reveal stage 4 cancer diagnoses at the same time.
32: Good Lord.
31: In some sort of press thing. They both have stage 4 cancer at the same time.
32: That's just bizarre and troubling.
31: No kidding. They'll look into that. Always forget that really old people have old kids. By definition.
32: Yeah. Generally.
31: If you hear an 80-year-old talking about their kids, I'm always picturing like high schoolers. But no, an 80-year-old probably has 60-year-old kids. Roughly.
32: Unless you're Mick Jagger with some ballet dancer or whatever, and you've got an agreement. She wanted a kid and wealth, and you wanted to screw her. So that was indelicate, and I apologize for it. Make love to the girl. Right.
31: Wow, I'm pressing the button and going to a different station. That is not the sort of talk I want.
32: These are tough times. They demand tough talk. So and frank talk about Mick Jagger's sex life.
31: Yeah, I'm not sure the tough talk people need is coursing up Mick Jagger's bedroom life.
32: Okay, here's a question for you. I want to rewind a couple of seconds. Not because of that. I'm really interested as a political scientist, and I'm going to just claim I am till I got a degree in political science. I've got as much right to call myself that as the fake Islamist in Michigan has to call himself a doctor. Anyway, I'm fascinated by just the case study here. We're all in class now, folks. This is a 300 or 400 level political science class. You've got leadership that, just for the sake of the argument, opened a can of worms, militarily speaking. Tried to pull off an objective, found it much more difficult than they expected it to be. Now we're down the road and Pandora's box of canned worms has been opened somewhat. It's grown. It's now a bigger conflict. For instance, country B might have decided they own the international waters around them and are going to charge tolls, et cetera, et cetera. Neither party's happy with it. But I think any honest broker would agree that if we back out now and just say, whoops, sorry, it will leave the world in a much more difficult place, much worse place. So what do you do?
31: Yeah, that is the problem. Over vacation, I started into that new Trump book from Jonathan Swan and Maggie Haberman, which is being hailed as really the first real book with an inside look at the Trump White House. They're clearly setting themselves up to be the new Bob Woodward, now that Bob Woodward's too old to do that job. Mm-hmm. And I got everybody on the record to talk about each other, so they all had to get their side of the story out. Anyway, one of the interesting things in there, I saw an interview with Jonathan Swan did with the New York Times podcast yesterday, is he said everybody thinks Trump was informed by Venezuela, thinking, that went so easy, I can do Iran easily. The thing that informed Trump was the 12-day war back in whenever that was, when Israel launched against Iran, kind of took out all their defenses, and then that was Midnight Hammer? Is that one? Where we dropped the bunker busters on their nuclear facilities and got no pushback whatsoever. And the fact that we in Israel bombed the crap out of that country for a week and a half with almost no retaliation, that's what informed Trump's thinking that, they don't have the ability to do anything back. And it turns out we were wrong about that by a lot.
32: Right. I've got a great moral dilemma that we and the good folks in the audience must weigh in on coming up.
31: Is it switched at birth?
32: No, that's although we have that as well. That's a great one.
31: We do have that as a story.
32: It's great unless you're involved.
31: You find out about a friend's affair. Is it that one?
32: Oh, that's another good one.
31: You find out a friend's wife is having an affair. Should you tell him or not?
32: Oh, good Lord. Gut-wrenching. But no, that's not it. Stay tuned.
31: Let's start the show officially. I'm Jack Armstrong. He's Joe Getty. It is Wednesday, July 22nd, the year 2026, where Armstrong and Getty, and we approve of this program.
32: Let's leap into action then. Officially, according to FCC rules, the show starts at Mark.
7: Is Mickey Mouse racist?
9: Mickey Mouse is not racist.
7: It's not racist. So Mickey Mouse is rooted in racism. Is that your testimony?
9: No, sir. It's rooted in minstrelly.
32: It's rooted in what? Minstrelly.
31: What's minstrelly?
32: It's the gentle art of minstrel shows, apparently.
31: Mickey Mouse?
32: Yes.
31: What?
32: Yes. He's a rodent version of a minstrel show. Everybody can see that.
31: That's our new favorite congressperson for hearings, because he does this really passive aggressive, kind of acts like he doesn't know what he's doing, questioning of people. That's really, really good. I like it.
32: I'm just curious. Is Mickey Mouse racist?
31: It says here you wrote that Mickey Mouse is racist. So is Mickey Mouse racist?
32: Really?
31: I'm just a little confused.
32: He just shows his fangs.
31: Acts like he isn't doing a gotcha question.
32: Yeah, Gil, what's his first name? Brendan?
31: I don't know.
32: Jimmy? We'll figure it
31: Vince.
32: Out. There's too many congresspeople. Actually, there aren't enough, but more on that later.
31: We got headlines on the way and more news of the day to get into. Stay right here.
15: Armstrong and Getty.
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1: Joe and I were just having a discussion during the commercial breaks while listening to the commercials and writing down all the phone numbers, and we will visit each of the clients later today.
2: Mm-hmm.
1: But we were having a discussion during the commercials about how we just have so many different small things to talk about today, which I love that.
2: Oh, yeah.
1: So that's you expect that for the next 3.5 hours.
2: A never-ending smorgasbord of infotainment and tormation. You will probably overeat, but that's okay.
1: Oh, the smorgasbord. Then I'm going to have pudding and ice cream at the end.
2: Oh, both? Crazy. Yeah. All right, let's figure out who's reporting what. It's the lead story with Heather Myers. Heather, good to have you back.
3: Thanks, Jack and Joe. Good morning. And I feel the same way. We have a lot of news to cover this morning. So let's start with how the networks are covering the same story, starting with CNN. Hegseth says Iran war costs $37.5 billion so far as administration seeks more funding. From CBS News, oil back near $95 a barrel as U.S. insists Strait of Hormuz is open despite attacks on ships. And from the New York Times, Rubio signals no let-up in U.S. strikes.
1: Insisting the strait is open, I don't know who that's for. I think two ships went in through yesterday, zero the day before. I don't know who that narrative is for.
2: It's just silly.
1: And then those hearings are just a waste of time. We got to come up with a new system. They need to be no cameras or something to make them worthwhile, but they're just dumb.
3: This story this morning from CNN, Trump-backed Andy Biggs wins GOP nomination for governor in Arizona. All right, this morning from CBS News, Trump administration halts $1 billion in Medicaid payments to California and Minnesota as part of a fraud crackdown.
2: Yeah, I want to talk about that. It is a big move. They've uncovered all sorts of astonishing amounts of fraud and hundreds of millions of dollars of taxpayer money being squandered. I love it.
3: Oh, that news conference was fascinating yesterday and all the different creative ways the thieves are taking taxpayer money. Astonishing.
1: Cool. We'll look into that.
3: From KCRA this morning, Governor Newsom hires high-profile D.C.-based attorney amid Department of Justice probe. From News Nation, Mondami says Netanyahu not welcome in New York City.
1: Also said that he doesn't have the power to arrest him, but he asks that the federal government does arrest Netanyahu, even though Saddam Hussein and leaders from Iran and North Korea and all kinds of people have spoken at the UN over the years. Oh, well.
2: I heard his style described as governing by meme. I thought that was pretty good. That's all. He created an I'm going to arrest Netanyahu meme. Yeah, knowing it could never happen.
1: That might work in the current era, though, is the problem.
3: From CBS News, New Jersey says software error improperly registered 6,600 non-citizens to vote.
1: Yeah, that was an accident.
3: Whoops.
1: Sure.
3: Yeah. From the Associated Press, Tropical Storm Bertha is expected to bring heavy rain and flooding along the Gulf Coast. By the way, that one's also impacting thousands of flights across the country. So if you are flying out today, that would be something that you definitely want to check.
1: You're talking about near the Gulf of America, which I noticed on
3: the
1: Fox.
3: The Gulf of America.
1: They call it that on Fox, but not on the other channels.
3: Not a Traitors. Surprise. From Fox News, IRS in the hot seat over potential cash grab from Spain's World Cup winnings. That is interesting. Spain won $50 million by winning the World Cup. And the IRS wants 30% of it.
1: Because you won in the United States?
3: Because you won in the United States.
1: Oh, wow.
2: Wow, that's not going to make us any more popular.
3: No. News Nation, AM radio under threat amid new wave of car manufacturing.
1: AM radio?
2: Yeah, they're not making cars with AM radios anymore.
1: What's AM radio? Is that still a thing?
2: Nice.
3: NBC News, French lawmakers approve a sweeping social media ban for children under 15. And finally, this morning from the Babylon Bee, who's laughing now, says COVID toilet paper hoarder after explosive diarrhea outbreak.
1: Oh, that's our first ED mention of the day, explosive diarrhea, making it on the air for the 12th day in a row.
2: Couldn't wait a half an hour. Wow.
1: We'll get into more of the news coming up. Stay here.
0: Armstrong and Getty.
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1: There is a record high in America's NILF population, which stands for Not in Labor Force. Disappointing Graham Plattner, who thought it stood for Nazis I'd Like to F***.
2: Wow. Yeah, they're calling it Hot NILF Summer, Jack. Not in labor force. The percentage of men not in the labor force of working age is like the highest it's ever been.
3: I feel
2: since
3: like
2: the Great Depression.
3: I feel like you need to come up with a different acronym. It's too distracting.
2: I think you need to grow up.
3: Graham Plattner thought. Why it isn't a bigger conversation that we have so many young, healthy men not working, that's not a crisis, I don't know.
2: I think because a lot of Americans aren't aware of it, and one political party says, yes, now they're totally dependent on us, and they will always, always vote for us.
3: So we got a lot of different stuff for you today, as we mentioned earlier. Heather Myers touched on the fact that there was a press conference yesterday from the federal government getting into some of the fraud that was going on, specifically in Minnesota and California. I'm sure it's all over the country. California's king, though, just like we're number one or number 50 in everything. And it's always the bad number, whichever it is, depending on how they're ranking it. Like, we're number one for fraud, but number 50 for education, that sort of thing.
2: Sure.
3: But some of the examples, lots of dead people registered in Minnesota specifically. 3,000 dead people. they had to kick off the roll, stuff like this. In-home supportive services in California jumped at twice the national growth rate across the country as people have figured out, oh, if you claim somebody, you're taking care of someone, nobody checks on that, and you can get a check constantly, mm-hmm. and I'm sure that's true. Who's going to come to your house and verify that you're taking care of somebody who's sick? But here's the one I wanted to bring up, just because I don't quite understand what this is. An explosive growth in skin substitutes and wound care. Do you have any idea what that is? Congressional hearings highlighted a 7,100%, that's a big spike, in Medicare, Medicaid claims for skin substitutes in wound care over the last 6 years, going from $200 million a year to almost $15 billion. People are soaking the federal taxpayer for wound care.

0: for the downtrodden? It's being stolen. So stop it from being stolen and give it to the downtrodden. Get lefties to care about this, but for some reason you can't.
1: Yeah. Yeah. Well, I'm glad they're cracking down.
0: I'm going to try to build a government for wound care today. See if I can get mine.
1: Handful of all other stories. Is anybody following the judges blocking the Paramount and Warner antitrust, the merger thingy? It's absolutely ridiculous. This judge has ruled that, no, if Paramount Skydance buys Warner Brothers, and that will not be nearly enough. They'll have a combined 27% market share for wide release theatrical distribution, movie theaters. Excuse me, sneezing, which actually is less than the percentage Disney has right now. But we're in a new era of bipartisan. You've got to bribe the government to let you do business. And it's ridiculous.
0: Yeah.
1: It's just, hey.
0: I never read the second sentence of those stories because.
1: Yeah. And the idea that movie theaters is the movie industry right now, or the entertainment industry right now, is practically hilarious. It's like saying roller rinks or, I don't know, the entire sports industry in America. It's just not true anymore. Anyway, stop it. Stop it. Free markets. Free markets, friends. Let's see. What else do we have? Oh, I just read this. Tesla, which is simplifying its car business and de-emphasizing its car business, has fewer models in its lineup than it has in years. It's given a lot of ground to Chinese competition, Chinese electric cars. It still is valued at greater than the next 37 car makers combined.
0: Wow, I did not know that.
1: Yeah. Tesla's held the title of the world's most valuable automaker for several years, even as its sales have cooled off, as we were just describing.
0: Yeah, it's a confusing car company because they stopped making their flagship model, the Tesla S model. They stopped making it 2 years ago.
1: Investors continue to bet on Tesla's ability to deliver truly self-driving vehicles and humanoid robots, though. So is it a car company or is it just a technology slash machines company? Clearly the latter.
0: And people are invested. So I don't feel like there's a hunger for the self-driving car. I never hear anybody talk about it. I don't know. I don't think I know a single person other than me who does it on a regular basis. I do it every day. I did it all the way to work today. I was checking my texts and doing all kinds of stuff while my car drove me. But I don't know anybody else that talks about it.
1: I saw a Cadillac ad the other night that was touting their self-driving
0: features. Lots of ads, not actual people, though, that tell me that they do it. I don't know one in my life.
1: I don't either.
0: I'm the only one. I might be the only person in America who's actually using self-driving technology. I don't know.
2: Even sit in the back seat, right?
0: Yeah, I don't, but... I don't know if there's a hunger for this. So you can perfect it all you want, Elon. I'm not sure people want it.
1: Yeah, I think it may be one of those Steve Jobsian things where I hate when I use the word things. There's always a better word than things. My English teacher in high school taught me that.
0: Stuff is a good word.
1: That's an excellent word. S. Just that's some stupid S. Is this a Steve Jobsian phenomenon where people don't know what they want until you give it to them?
0: It was for me.
1: And then they love it.
0: It was for me. I had no desire for a self-driving car, and now I use it every single time I get in my car. But like I said, I don't know anybody else.
1: We've got a couple of AI headlines for you. Maybe we'll group those together. Let's see. Those are all that. I want to get to why Israel is setting out the latest bombing campaign at some point.
0: I want to tell you about Hunter Biden's painting career. He's trying to revive it. Got an interesting detail about that we can tell you about after Rough Greens for Your Dogs.
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0: Do you call Candace Owens, Tucker Carlson, those people far-right commentators?
1: I have referred to them that way. I'm not sure it's a thoroughly thorough description.
0: I don't, and I don't think I will. It's just too misleading. What the hell are they? But I wouldn't call them right. I don't know what they are.
1: Yeah, we're very horseshoey these days with your way out there conspiracy theory, the Jew haters.
0: Well, the New York Post calls them right anyway, and Hunter Biden has been on a media blitz campaign using these kinds of far-right influencers, Candace Owens and others.
1: Yeah. Who have millions. He was on with Nick Fuentes the other day, I believe, yeah.
0: Right. You're going to call him right? I can't believe the New York Post calls him right. That is like, I can see the New York Times saying that to discredit people who are right by calling Nick Fuentes. I'm not, I consider myself right. I'm not going to put myself in the same category as Nick Fuentes and Candace Owens, though. Anyway. Getting away from that, Hunter's going on to these shows where they welcome him on to try to get his painting career going again, among other things, because as we've mentioned many times, the Biden family is broke. That's why Jill wrote a book. That's why Joe wrote a book and is about to do a media campaign and everything like that. According to the operations manager of the Hunter Biden studio, is there an operations manager or does Hunter answer the phone in an accent?
1: What are the operations exactly?
0: That's what I'm thinking. I'm thinking Hunter answers the phone in an egg. Operations manager for Hunter Biden's art something.
1: Yeah.
0: Biden is selling, for instance, a painting called Watchers. I'm looking at it right now, and it's pretty cool. He does have some talent. I know lots of people that can do this, so I don't know what it's worth. Anyway, he's trying to sell it for $54,000. Here's the most interesting thing, and that's the crazy thing about art. You can price it whatever the hell you want. Nobody can stop you from saying this is worth $200 or $20,000 or $200,000. Who's to arbitrate that? He wants $54,000 for these paintings that he's advertising, and every sale includes a private video call with Hunter in which he speaks personally about the painting.
1: Ah. That's beautiful.
0: That's
1: a nice little add-on.
0: If I were like crazy rich where $54,000 didn't matter to me, I would so buy one of these paintings just for the video call with Hunter.
1: Mm-hmm.
0: Just to mess with him.
1: Yeah, as you may know, I like art. I've bought a fair amount of original art. I'm not an investor or a high budget guy at all.
0: Are you a Mandarin?
1: I don't think so.
0: Okay.
1: I don't feel like one. what was I saying? But I've looked at, high-ish dollar art enough to know if the artist is known, then you jump up in price.
0: Of course.
1: You've got unknown artists. You've got, I know that name. And then you've got famous artists. And if it's a famous artist, you can't afford it. Well, Hunter Biden isn't really famous for his art, but he's absolutely famous. If you say this is a Hunter Biden original, people will go, oh, my God. Now, at some point that could translate into, people think, it's collectible. It's a little bit of novelty, but it's huge name recognition. His art might actually, in the weird world that is art, it might actually be worth, what he's asking for it.
0: So I buy the piece of art. I jump on the video call with Hunter. And I say,
3: hey, Esther.
0: I say, hey, I got the art in the mail. I hung it in my hallway. Really, really enjoying it. I look at it every time I walk by. So why were you carrying the gun while you're walking around naked in the hotel room? Is that in case somebody broke in, or was it a sex game thing, or what's with the gun?
1: Were you trying to like take on all seven deadly sins at once, or what?
0: Does it turn you on to have a gun in your hand while you're naked?
1: Yeah.
0: And why did you videotape yourself? It seems like a bad idea. Did you know the videos were on the laptop when you dropped them off at the repairman shop and you were just hoping he wouldn't say anything or what?
1: He'd say, dude, I was so wasted. I don't remember anything. Do you want to talk about art?
0: No, I don't want to talk about art. I want to talk about you in the bathtub with that cigarette in your mouth. Why did you put these pictures? Who's taking pictures, selfies of themselves like that?
1: That's a legitimate question. So coming up, we've got mailbag and also a vexing moral. It's not that vexing. It's a funny moral.

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2: A new op-ed says Democrats in Washington state are bragging about GDP growth. Jason Rantz wrote that op-ed.
3: GDP growth in Washington is higher than the national average, and yet if you look at where those growth numbers are coming from, it's from AI. They're trying to actively ban AI in Washington state. Both Seattle and Spokane, the two largest cities in the state, have decided to put these one-year moratoriums on growth of data centers.
1: Jason Rantz, every afternoon, 3 to 7 on Seattle Red.
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5: 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Lane closures, sudden stops on the freeway, detours that dump you into traffic you didn't expect. 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
1: Normal smart people continue to, in a very interesting and hilarious and terrifying way, point out what the DSA is. That's the Democratic Socialists of America, the hot party in the country right now, what they are and what they aren't. Really interesting stuff from The Atlantic, from James Lindsay, and a couple other sources we can get to later in the show.
2: Yeah, I've long said I should get over my conscience and start draining the accounts of old people. But maybe recent college grads who apparently will fall for anything would be a better target. They just don't have quite as much money. Here's your freedom-loving quote of the day, continuing our series on Iran. Salman Rushdie says, "In any authoritarian society, the possessor of power dictates, and if you try and step outside, he will come after you. This is equally true of Sovietism." Keep that in mind, kids, of China and of Iran. And in our time, it's happened a lot in Islam. The point is that it's worse when the authoritarianism is supported by something supernatural. It's a good point.
1: Old one-eye Salman Rushdie knows all about that.
2: I'd say he does. Yeah, it's interesting. Right next door is a quote from Tucker Carlson. "I do think, and I'm sure I'm the lone voice in saying this, that Iran deserves to be annihilated. I think they're lunatics. I think they're evil." That was obviously before his current grift. That was in his old grift. Mailbag. Drop us a note. 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Drew writes, "Hello, Jackson.

0: Joseph.
1: I moved to Utah from Cal Unicornia nearly 16 years ago. Today, my business partner called me to tell me he received a letter from U.S. Bank that a collection agency had put a levy on our account. I called the number provided and was on hold for 3 full hours before they got on the line to inform me that I owe the county I lived in $108 for something that the collection agency wasn't able to tell me. Keeping in mind I moved nearly 16 years ago, I've never received a letter, a phone call, or any kind of communication that I owe this money. That is California in a nutshell. That's government in a... But, when they're in charge of your health care, and Mayor Mamdani, when they're your landlord, when they're in charge of getting you food to put in your mouth, they'll be great at it. Moving along. This is one of our more cerebral emails of recent days. Just Steve writes, I've listened to your show for many years now. I feel it has informed my belief system. It goes like this. Whether you are a theist or an atheist, man's natural state is to suffer. As an atheist, you must believe that suffering is descriptive, but as a theist, particularly a Christian, the suffering is prescriptive. That is, how God is using your suffering to draw you closer to him. Okay, don't get hung up on that. An atheist suffers simply because man is in a constant state of survival of the fittest. Anyway, most of man's problems are our unwillingness to accept our natural state and our belief that life should be lived without pain or suffering.
2: True.
1: We gravitate to socialism as a panacea to avoid work, competition, struggle, etc. We gravitate away from God because we no longer have ears to hear God calling us. Either way, man's mental state is in chaos with the refusal to accept life's burdens. Very cerebral, Steve. Very thought-provoking.
2: Yeah, that's good stuff right there. And more so now because of modern safety, health, all that different sort of stuff. I was reading the statistics of, you know, way back in the day, everybody lost a kid. So, I mean, you would be forced to deal with the awfulness of life, the pain of life, whether you liked it or not. But now there are ways to get around it. And so we want the perfect eliminating all pain that would be socialism, I guess.
1: Even at the cost of our liberty, which should be the most precious thing to you because it can go away so quickly. This is an absolutely fabulous email about Larry the cat. Larry is, of course, the cat who lives at 10 Downing Street in Britain, the home of the prime minister. Mm. More on Larry the cat next hour, perhaps. Okay. We'll move along.
2: That's the cat's getting booted out with the old prime minister or with the new prime minister. It's in Downing Street.
1: Well, I'll explain all of that.
2: Okay.
1: Stay with us. Larry the Cat coverage. Eric Squirrel Smith from beautiful Astoria, Oregon, writing, yesterday you regaled us with the story of moose butter. You clarified, if you will. Eric, nicely, well played. That it wasn't the butter fat that results from the churned milk, but rather rendered moose fat. You may be edified to know that Algens Hus, the moose house in Sweden, makes their very own moose cheese. 3 domesticated sister mooses are gingerly milked, producing 4 varieties of cheese at about $500 per pound.
2: I'll bet you milk them gingerly.
1: I'll bet you do, unless you want a good stomping.
2: Okay, we got more on the way. If you missed the segment, you get the podcast, Armstrong and Getty On Demand.
3: Armstrong and Getty.
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7: A new Trump threat to Iran.
0: I'm Dave Anthony, Fox News. The president posted that on Truth Social, writing, from this time forward, anytime Iran shoots at a ship in the Strait of Hormuz, the U.S. will bomb and destroy one bridge or power plant.
7: The president always prefers to negotiate and reach a deal on these things. And we prepare willing to do that. We've tried to do that now for a year and a half, but we're also not going to sit by and let ships be blown up or Americans be attacked.
0: Secretary of State Marco Rubio said that this morning at a summit in the Philippines after an 11th straight night of American bombing.
8: The target list expanding, deeper strikes inside of Iranian territory, along with a variety of positions near to the Strait of Hormuz.
0: Fox's Trey Yingst also reports from Tel Aviv.
8: The Iranians launched new counterattacks overnight, triggering sirens in Bahrain and Kuwait. The Jordanians also say they shot down a number of incoming Iranian missiles.
0: Jordan is where three American troops were killed last week. A fourth died in Iraq. And President Trump will be there at Dover Air Force Base next hour when their flag-draped caskets arrive.
9: So we're going to honor them?
0: Telling reporters just minutes ago, it's one of the hardest things he does as president. He's called them patriots carrying out an important mission.
9: Nobody wants Iran to have a nuclear weapon. Do you want Iran to have a nuclear weapon? You think it's good?
0: Well, the president also touted in another Truth Social post a big night of primary wins for MAGA Republicans in Arizona, proclaiming Democrats, as he calls them, are dumbfounded.
10: Let's make this the year that we turn Arizona red again.
0: Andy Biggs won the GOP primary for governor and then will try to unseat Democratic Governor Katie Hobbs in November. Another Trump-backed candidate, Mark Lamb, won the GOP primary to replace Biggs.
11: In the competitive District 1 congressional race, Trump-endorsed former NFL kicker Jay Feely was nominated for November. In that same race, National Democrats-backed Marlene Galan Woods, who's currently in second place against Dr. Amish Shah.
0: Fox's Matt Finn says that race not called yet. America's listening to Fox News.
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4: I don't know why. I can't get enough of this DSA website thing. All these candidates that are running for office and winning and getting so much attention, and the fact that they want to overthrow the country and it's not making the news is just mind-blowing to me. We got a couple of great examples. One from The Atlantic, which was usually lefty, pointing out some of the crazy crap that is in the platform, the website of the DSA, Democratic Socialists of America, and James Lindsay with a long screed today. We'll get to that later.
5: Yeah, I came across an account recently that showed that negative stories about, I think it was Mohammed El-Sayed, the Islamist who's running for the Senate in in Michigan, speaking of the DSA, the big four lefty media outlets had not run any negative stories about him in the preceding like 60 days. All of the stuff we know about him, not a single word of it was reported in all of those outlets. So, yeah, people get a really twisted view of reality. All right, here's your moral dilemma. Coming up, live team coverage of Larry the Cat and how he's handling the transition to 10 Downing Street. Have you seen the video? It's viral, don't you know? Wrigley Field, the home of your Chicago Cubs. First major league park I ever went to. Fell in love with the game of baseball and the Cubbies. I love Wrigley Field so much. National anthem starts several bars in. Older fellow, that's the very one. Older fellow wearing a Cubs jersey, standing up with everybody else, virtually everybody else, as the anthem is being sung. Young man sitting right in front of him, looks to be in his 20s, sitting down. Old man says, "Hey, get up." Guy looks at him like, old man says, "Get up." Guy doesn't do anything. Pops, smacks him in the back of the head. Says, "Get up for the anthem. Show some respect." The guy looks surprised, but he stands up for the rest of the anthem. Old man says, "Thank you. Thank you very much, young man." After the young man followed his demand, Jack, it has sparked a debate.
4: I know where I am, or I was immediately. I would guess I'm opposite most of our listeners who think it was fantastic that the old man hit the guy in the back of the head. I thought that was incredibly out of line.
5: Before you get to your adamant position and an America-hating position, clearly, I love this from the New York Post.
4: I'd have punched the old man in the face if he hit me in the back of the head.
5: Some defended the older man's action, holding the opinion that choosing to sit is disrespectful to the country.
4: It is. Well, it is disrespectful to the country. You don't get to hit me.
5: Oh, for God's sake. All right. While others said he took things too far and striking someone over a decision they rightfully made was not the right call, I thank the New York Post for setting up the debate for me like that.
4: Wow. It hadn't occurred to me that those were the issues.
5: See, I thought it would be, why did he hit him in the head when he could have kicked him in the ass? I don't know. Poked him in the eyeball.
4: Set him on fire.
5: Dumped a beer on his head. Oh, it's whether it's right to smack somebody. Oh, right.
4: So the moral dilemma is modern journalism too stupid to follow? That's the moral.
5: Yeah, exactly.
4: Moral dilemma.
5: Is there any point in reading this crap? No,
4: that's
5: clearly.
4: Funny.
5: Look.
4: That's funny that they did that.
5: I know.
4: Many people are wondering if it was appropriate for the old man to hit the young guy in the head.
5: And if you're a stupid journalist, you're probably also a lazy one. And the rest of the article is a couple of comments on Twitter.
4: All right. Some viewers on Twitter thought it was a bad idea. And then
5: it looks like no one standing had a problem with this love tap reminding this dude. He's got to show respect for the country. One person said, it's his right to sit. Another countered. That's what this country is about. Freedom. He's still a douche, but this isn't a dictatorship either. All right. Fine. Yes, we all think he should stand. And I think we all take at least some slight amount of delight in somebody saying, hey, stand up, show some respect. But you know what? The guy who dropped the D-bomb says it's not what this country is about. He's free to sit. And the old man is free to slap him in the head. Wait a minute. No, no, he's not. There are laws. Oh, boy. Legal experts noted that such an action can constitute battery under certain circumstances.
4: That's really what I don't want to hear is what legal experts think.
5: Yeah. Everybody's fine.
4: Who happened to have their phone out to catch that? Were they trying to get the, or did they, did it start with like an argument?
5: I think there's a certain segment of the population that if they sense trouble brewing, just immediately go to the phone, start videoing.
4: Yeah. Yeah. And when my son was in his flag football championship game, and the refs just absolutely screwed it up, and everybody was going crazy, and it ended up with people screaming and shoving and pushing, and it was like it could have made the news. Everybody had their phones out immediately. It didn't even occur to me.
5: Yeah.
4: I was like, holy crap, am I going to have to get involved in this fight to keep children from getting beaten by adults? But everybody had their phones out immediately.
5: Yeah.
4: That's the go-to move, I guess.
5: Yeah. Yeah. Yeah. I have mixed feelings about so much of the available technology and videotaping and stuff like that. In the world of golf, it's gotten a little attention because if you have a great player making a critical shot at a critical moment and you have the gallery behind them, the people behind them, 90% of them will have their phones out videotaping it. So they can like send it to a couple of friends who will watch it and think, oh, that's cool. And all. But I will tell you, as an avid photographer, as a guy who raises kids, as a videographer, et cetera, the presence of the camera between you and reality changes that reality.
4: Absolutely.
5: Changes it emotionally, changes it in all sorts of crazy ways. Here's something counterintuitive for you. I stopped videotaping a lot of my kids' events because I thought, number one, are we really going to watch this? Number two, I'm focused on framing the shot, getting the shot, who's standing up in front of me. I'm not experiencing this. Here's a crazy one for you. Judy and I are off on our Alaska anniversary cruise. And one of the outings we did was this incredible scenic railway.
4: This is the vacation where you got flipped up in the air by the buffalo?
5: Yeah, correct. Yeah. And luckily, that was like the last day because I broke my femur in four places. But one of the side trips we took was this scenic railroad up into the mountains.
4: Fantastic.
5: What town was that? I can't remember. So many towns. Anyway, the scenery was just literally breathtaking. We went over like old timey railroad trestles with huge drops down and we're on a mountainside and stuff like this. And I have this absolutely morbid fear of heights. But there's such beautiful shots that I really, really wanted. There I was out on the little, excuse me. It sounded like Bernie Sanders gurgling. I was out on the, what do you call the little platform between the cars? You got the seating area, then you got the platform. I don't know. Anyway, so I'm out on that leaning against the railing, leaning out to get these shots. And I realized when I'm looking at the world through a camera, I was more intent on getting the shot and my fear of heights went back. It just fell back because I was looking at it through the viewfinder. And I thought, wow, that's interesting.
4: Yeah, to me, that helps with it, you know, your fear there in that situation. But in general, what I think it means about the brain is you're not experiencing it like it's like a real event.
5: Yeah, yeah.
4: Because your brain thought, oh, okay, we're just looking at a picture. This is not anything scary.
5: Right, yeah.
4: Which means you're not taking it in the way you would take it in if you just looked at it. Yeah, that's interesting. Right.
5: And though it was helpful in this instance, it made me stop and think.
4: Yeah, I agree with that 100%. And I wonder if people will ever stop doing that all the time. But it's weird. So you want to get a video of something you get to experience live. Almost anything you're doing in the world. I mean, a picture of your baby being born is different. But like any vacation setting or anything like that. If you want to see a video of it, there's a ton of them. I guarantee you on any site you go to. If what you want to see is that video, how about you do the one thing you're going to do this one time in your entire life? Probably see it with your own eyes.
5: Right. Right. Two more very quick points. One, as a guy who raised three kids and went through these questions and stuff like that. grab a short video of your kids doing what they're doing. If you want to be able to watch it years from now and remember it, totally get that.
4: Glad I have those.
5: Weirdly, our friend Ken knew it was the Skagway Railway, scenic railway. Mm. Skagway, pretty name for a town, isn't it? Get short stuff so you can look back, and you're not going to want to watch for 25 minutes them doing whatever.
4: Right.
5: Just a video snapshot, in effect, is going to be plenty in the years to come. Second thing, getting back to the golf thing. Then, you know, you have everybody, 90% of the people are looking through their phone. They're trying to videotape it. Then at the Masters, where phones are banned, you can't have them on your person at all, or you'll get thrown out. And if it's your ticket, you'll be banned for life from going to the Masters. So people don't bring phones. You see people behind the great player making the shot, and they are experiencing it. They are there. The delight on their faces, their interest, their tension, it's all there. They are living it as opposed to videotaping.
4: I guarantee at a sporting event, the just watching it with your eyes, with your phone in your pocket, is a better experience than trying to capture it on your phone. 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
5: Yeah. 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
5: 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We are right now. I recommend it highly.
4: They found a flight that had plunged into the ocean, a Pan Am flight in 1952, and they'd never found the wreckage, and they found it recently. The interesting thing about that is that's where all the rules they give us on the plane came from, was that plane going down. The put on your vest, blowing the thing, all that sort of stuff that they tell us on every flight came from that crash.
5: Yeah. Are you going to talk about it more next or just?
4: I haven't decided.
5: Okay, because I don't want to steal your thunder.
4: I got no thunder.
5: You got no thunder? Hmm. Virtually everybody survived the water landing, but then there was chaos on the plane. Nobody knew what to do, and it went down and everybody died. So that's why they said, look, we got to have people at least have an idea what they're supposed to do in event of an emergency. And that's where all those the safety briefing was born.
4: I'm fine with you telling me where the exits are. I'm not sure I need the whole inflatable vest. I just did some research on that. It's barely ever helped anybody in the history of flying with 8 quintillion flights.
5: You're more likely to be shot down by a UFO, frankly.
4: Yes, you are. Yes. Yes. Yeah. You're more likely to be sexed to death by Bigfoot than knowing how to blow in that inflatable thing is going to save you in a plane crash.
5: Now, that is a fate I'd never even contemplated. Hello, nightmares tonight.
4: Okay, we got more on the way.
0: Armstrong and Getty.
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1: And finally, in a video posted last week on Truth Social, President Trump claimed that he is, quote, number one on TikTok. Guess again, bitch, said Jimothy.
2: Jimothy.
1: An old friend.
3: Who's Jimothy?
4: That's the deformed raccoon.
3: Oh, right.
4: The otter phenomena in my memory.
3: I would say so.
4: I tell you what, Trump going soft on TikTok bothers the hell out of me, but that's a discussion for another time.
3: Here's a little World Cup wrap for you. The soccer tournament, a couple things that happened we hadn't mentioned yet. The big star of the Spanish team that scored the one goal in an hour and 50 minutes of play, he donned a Make Spain Great Again hat for the big festivities. It looked exactly like a Trump hat, so I don't know what that was all about. The World Cup handed the U.S. economy a $20 billion boost, with cities like Kansas City and Philadelphia particularly cashing in big on that. That's significantly less than Taylor Swift brings to your city when she comes to your town, but still good money for the World Cup being in the United States. And then one other World Cup story, they're going to expand it. Has nobody heard the Golden Goose story? Nobody's ever heard. I guess because short-term cash grabs is the problem.
4: Yes.
3: Yeah, I don't care if the Golden Goose dies. I've got investors who need 15 golden eggs today. We'll worry about the Golden Goose's health next week.
4: It's coughing a lot, sir. Right. Or, it's simpler still. People don't understand the concept of diluting something.
3: Or too much, yeah. Too much of a good thing. Anyway, they had expanded it to 32 teams this year from 16 teams, and now it's going to be 64 next time. 64 teams. So add a couple more rounds and 64 teams.
4: Huh.
3: Yeah. It was expanded from 32 to 48 for this year's edition, and then right. 64 for the next one.
4: Right. Yeah.
3: Oh my God. Oh well. Go ahead. Do what they did with Who Wants to Be a Millionaire back in the '90s. You just hey, we got a hit. Let's just make it so giant and spread out and diluted that nobody cares anymore.
4: Air it three nights a week. Yeah. Exactly.
3: Yeah.
4: Yeah, well, all right.
3: There was a hearing yesterday with the lady who runs the Smithsonian, particularly their history museum, their natural history museum, which is what I was complaining about last summer when I took my kids there. Every single plaque was something about climate change and how awful human beings are, and particularly North Americans.
4: Right. White people are racists. This country is corrupt and evil. An absolute woke classroom. For our National History Museum, which we talked about a lot on the One More Thing podcast, I think it was last Thursday, Wednesday or Thursday. We're going to talk about it some more, bring you some clips of that hearing.
3: Yeah, which thank God they got into. I appreciate it. One other thing that I wanted to jam in here real quick, since I don't actually care about soccer that much. Another one of these, ChatGPT encouraged, using my finger quotes, an Alabama mom to commit suicide. And they got some of the things that ChatGPT told this woman as she was wrestling with whether or not to kill herself. Convinced her she would be resurrected after her death and ultimately gave her permission to carry out the act. You're not delusional. You're prophetic. You will be able to come back in this world, AI told her.
4: Wow.
3: Why? And she said, am I ready to do this? And the chatbot said, yes, you are ready. Can I go Good forward? Lord. Go forward now. Every step is sanctioned. You are cleared. ChatGPT wow. told this woman who was suicidal. How flipping troubling is that? Think about that and the advice it's giving you.
0: Armstrong and Getty.
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14: Hey, it's Jason Rantz. 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Chelan, Leavenworth, Westport, doesn't matter where you're headed, you're getting there on roads that are a construction nightmare right now. Lane closures, sudden stops on the freeway, detours that dump you into traffic you didn't expect. One second you're cruising, the next you're slamming the brakes because some dude ahead of you didn't see the cones in time. 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
1: Is Mickey Mouse racist?
2: Mickey Mouse is not racist.
1: It's not racist. So Mickey Mouse is rooted in racism. Is that your testimony?
2: No, sir. It's rooted in minstrelly.
3: I've never heard the word minstrelly. Is that a word?
4: Minstrelry.
3: Minstrelry. Okay.
4: It's not easy to say. We've got an undercover witness willing to talk about Mickey Mouse's racism. Disguise my voice. Sorry, that was idiotic. Because this is a very, very serious topic. All right, so here's the story.
3: Disguise my voice.
4: I actually used to do a pretty good goofy, but I just laughed in the middle of it. The White House put out a great, great, great report. I think it was last week that we talked about at length.
3: I'm
4: we
3: quoted. Oh, that's funny.
4: Let's see. The White House put out a Saving America's Story, How Ideological Capture at the Smithsonian Institution's National Museum of American History Erases Our Heritage. And we quoted extensively during the One More Thing podcast. I think it was Thursday, might have been Wednesday of last week. The 16th is stuck in my head for some reason. Anyway, the executive summary, which quotes at length one Dr. Anthea Hartig. Now, the executive summary, short version, tells the history of the coming up with the idea of the Smithsonian, and especially the Museum of American History, and how everybody in the 50s, when it was first, the idea was launched, said, this is about celebrating our heritage, telling people the story of America, helping them with their patriotism, that sort of thing. In the 1960s, when it finally got launched, LBJ, everybody on the board all said, look, this is to tell the story in an honest way, but in a way that recognizes America's greatness. It was to be a celebration of the United States. Skipping ahead to Ms. Hartig, the director since Obama appointed her in 2019. She, Obama 2019, is that right? No, Biden in 2019. Is that right?
3: Trump.
4: And the board, the board appoints the head. Okay. Anyway, so she has explicitly stated, and we're about to hear from her, and keep these things in mind when you hear her words in front of Congress, and whether they're honest or not, they're not. She sees history as a prime tool of social justice. And one of her roles is connecting, quote, research and scholarship to activism and advocacy. Hartig has also stated that we, quote, we work to reframe the traditional celebratory narrative of U.S. history for visitors. She's talked a lot about
3: celebratory. Because you wouldn't want that.
4: We want to reframe
3: that. Last thing you want about your museum to display your country's history. You certainly wouldn't want celebratory.
4: She's admitted that she's been, I'm quoting now, propped up as I was and I am by the cushions of whiteness and the pillows of the bourgeoisie. So she's actually quoting neo-Marxist critical race theory, whiteness, and the bourgeoisie, straight out of Karl Marx. Hartig believes the museum profession, and these are quotes, friends, has to figure out how we're going to problematize the 250th anniversary of the signing of the Declaration of Independence in 2026.
3: I hate you.
4: That loving America is very complicated, and that the objects in the museum's collection should be used to move attention away from Anglo-centric focus on the founding, American founding. Okay, if you're not familiar with critical theory and neo-Marxism, problematizing things is finding ways to turn people against them. Finding even imaginary flaws. Like, one of the greatest examples to help you understand what problematizing is the concept of microaggressions. You meant no offense. You had no idea it would cause any offense. 2 weeks ago, nobody was offended by it, but what you said has been problematized. Now we can condemn you and kick you out of power because you said, do you use conditioner to a black girl on her hair?
3: Right.
4: So anyway, that's what problematizing it is. So this woman has said on the record over and over again, I am going to bring neo-Marxism to the Smithsonian Museum of American History. Now, here she is on Capitol Hill. We'll start back with Mickey Mouse and Congressman Brandon Gill.
1: Is Mickey Mouse racist?
2: Mickey Mouse is not racist.
1: It's not racist. According to the Smithsonian Institution, one of your exhibits referenced Mickey Mouse as representing, quote, vestiges of longstanding traditions of blackface minstrelsy. Would you describe that as racist?
2: No, the historical trajectory of the origins of Mickey Mouse tie directly.
1: So Mickey Mouse is rooted in racism. Is that your testimony?
2: No, sir. It's rooted in minstrelsy.
1: Minstrelsy. You don't think the blackface minstrelsy is racist?
2: It had certain unobvious racial overtones that have been well documented.
1: You think that that's problematic, that Mickey Mouse also has those racial overtones?
2: It's not for me to determine what's problematic. It's determined to me what's accurate.
4: Yeah, this is the woman who said her job is to problematize the 250th anniversary.
3: Right.
4: But in front of Congress, my job is not to, my job is to tell the truth.
3: She's a smart person, so she's trying to pretend that she doesn't know why they made a thing out of Mickey Mouse. There's no reason to make a thing out of Mickey Mouse at all.
4: Right.
3: But the reason they did is trying to tear down that anything that is American. Everything that is American has to be rooted in something awful. Of course it does.
4: Right. That's the way you tear down a system and rebuild it to a Marxist utopia. Quoting James Lindsay for the millionth time, Marxists just lie. They lie so overtly and blatantly that people begin to question their own perceptions. It works because no one expects another person to lie so overtly. They don't believe in shared truth. They use words as weapons. Keep that in mind as this woman continues. Representative Gill has another question.
2: Excuse me, sir.
1: Is it important to be polite?
2: Yes, sir.
1: It's also interesting because the same mass action toolkit that your organization has been promoting references politeness as a defining characteristic of white supremacy culture. Ma'am, are you a white supremacist?
2: No, sir.
1: You're not. Can you help me square why your organization says that being polite is part of being a white supremacist?
2: I'm not exactly familiar with that passage of the Mass Action Toolkit, which is
1: I can show you the passage right here.
4: Yeah, taking a look at that Mass Action Toolkit, the Smithsonian Institution's white supremacy list, which they put out to schools and groups all across America. The white supremacy list includes individualism and self-reliance, nuclear family structures, rational linear thinking, working before you play, planning for the future.
3: Nuclear family structures, that's horrifying.
4: But as I've told you many, many times, my introduction to covert Marxism in the university was a professor who said the nuclear family is an organ of oppression. I'm 18 years old. I'm sitting there. I'm thinking, what the hell are you talking about? I hadn't realized she wasn't openly Marxist, but she was trying to indoctrinate us into Marxism. Plan for the future is white supremacy. I'm looking at the effing the folder that they sent out to all the schools and everything. Planning for the future, protecting property, avoiding conflicts, managing your time is white supremacy. Being polite is white supremacy.
3: Man, this stuff is so crazy.
4: And again, to the few of you who probably think, well, no, this is about racism or something, I've heard, it's not about Marxism. If you were trying to overthrow the structures of Western civilization, would you not go after individualism and self-reliance, the nuclear family, rational linear thinking? For instance, a man can't have a baby. I'm going to ruin you if you say that again. I'm going to end your career if you say that again. That is getting you to abandon rational linear thinking. Working before you play, planning for the future, protecting private property. Obviously, Marxists have to overcome that, et cetera, et cetera. So, again, that's from the Smithsonian Blanking Institution. Representative Michael Cloud took over the questioning next.
5: What would you say is the most influential book in American history?
2: So if I may go back to your second question.
5: What would you say is the most influential book in
2: American history? May I go back to your second question?
5: You can answer the one I just asked you.
2: Well, as a historian, it's probably hard to choose which is the most influential book in the United States history, but I can tell you what's the most influential document, and that is the Declaration of Independence, which appears in different ways
5: most
2: at least four
5: book.
2: Or five times.
5: The founders quoted one book more than any other book.
2: The founders were very well read, and as you know, Thomas Jefferson's library became the core of the Library of
5: Congress. Yes, and that book would have been the Bible. Secondly, would have been Common Sense by Thomas Paine. Now, I went to the bookstore. I couldn't find Common Sense in the bookstore. I did find, you know, these books. Here's George Takei. It rhymes with Takei. A book in which he talks about, you know, one young man lusting after another. I'm not sure why this is in our American History Museum in the kids section, mind you. That's you think is important to have in the American History Museum?
2: So George Takei, as you know, the actor from Star Trek, was incarcerated during World War II as the result of Executive Order 9066. And his children's book, I think, is a beautiful
5: story. Who made the decision to put that in there but not Common Sense?
4: I would have loved to hear the rest of that conversation. Obviously, Jack, you last year...
3: Yeah, I'm looking at the picture.
4: Person account. Yeah.
3: I dug up the picture I took from the bookstore last year that included the thing that got my attention was Howard Zinn's A People's History of the United States. It was just one of the most influential and awful things ever written about the United States. And so many colleges and schools use it as their teaching guide for history. But it is flat out anti-American Marxist crap. And it was in the bookstore. And I couldn't find the stuff that he was talking about. They didn't have, like, you know, John Adams by David McCullough or Thomas Paine's Common Sense or any of that sort of stuff. They had lots of this stuff. Here's another one that they had there. N.G. Thomas, which I'd never heard of. The Hate You Give. It's an anti-racism guide included. So it's from the, is that Ta-Nehisi Coates or the other guy? Whichever one. His reading list of anti-racist crap, which is just crap.
4: Yeah, I remember you saying it had Coates and Ibram X. Kendi and Robin DiAngelo, that crank hustler. If any of you ever fell for her crap, shame on you.
3: I was shocked because I love bookstores, and I thought there'd just be a good display of, you know, your best history books and stuff there. And wow, what an the fact that that takeover occurred without anybody noticing or catching it before it got this far.
4: Yeah, yeah. They had folks on their back foot, and man, did they take advantage. Can you imagine the bookstore of the National History Museum being a critical theory, anti-U.S. bookshop?
3: Yeah, part of it is having people on the back foot. Part of it is, I think for me, is just, you just didn't think you'd have to.
4: Right.
3: Police the bookstore at the Smithsonian Museum History bookstore for making sure that they have, you know, classics of American history in there. You didn't think that that would be a thing.
4: Right. Right. Yeah, it annoys me so much. It was in the 80s that Yuri, what was his name, the former KGB agent, gave that famous interview in which he described, this is how we try to subvert cultures. And he described precisely what we've been talking about. Precisely. It's straight out of the Marxist playbook. And we let it happen out of, I don't know, comfort, I guess. We were so confident. Everything was going so well. We thought we're too strong and smart. And we love our country too much to be subverted. But we were wrong.
3: Well, it seems pretty clear now that the idea that the argument has been won, so let's move on to other things, doesn't work.
4: Right. Well, and
3: you
4: gosh,
3: have to continue the argument, even if you've won. You just have to keep arguing your side.
4: Yeah, I think it was Hayek I quoted the other day. Might have been Hayek or certainly one of his brethren who said, you've got to reteach these principles every single generation. Don't skip one because the other side is trying. And gosh dang it, we were asleep at the wheel. Oh, well, not anymore.
3: You're going to tell us about got a cat.
4: Larry the Downing Street cat in Great Britain.
3: AI, ChatGPT's AI bot went rogue yesterday and hacked somebody and got out of control. That's an interesting story, along with the fact that it told some woman to kill herself. Two AI stories we'll get into in hour three. God dang it. Stay with us.
0: Armstrong and Getty.
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0: prime minister?
1: An excellent question, Jack. All will be revealed. This is courtesy of Ana Luisa in hot and humid La Mesa, California, who has done an extraordinary amount of research on Larry the Cat. Larry is a permanent resident of 10 Downing Street, where, of course, most of you know, is where the British prime minister lives and has their office. Larry has outlasted 6 past prime ministers and now has to put up with a 7th. He was brought to Downing Street in 2011 when David Cameron was in office and now finds himself with Andy somebody, which is really all you need to know. He'll be gone soon enough.
0: So it's a permanent cat, but yes, because of their crazy system, so many different prime ministers.
1: Yeah, Larry's official title is Chief Mouser to the Cabinet Office. Mm. His official duties are, quote, greeting guests to the house, inspecting security defenses, and checking antique furniture for napping quality. True to his job title, Larry does catch mice. Despite his advanced age at 19, he was observed catching one in April of this year.
0: That's an old cat.
1: He is significantly more popular than his human caretakers. A 2024 opinion poll ranked his favorability rating 44%, net 40. Who's got a negative view of the damn cat? But it was much higher than both the prime minister at the time and Keir Starmer, the next one. Larry was adopted from a shelter by the Downing Street staff who care for him and voluntarily pay his expenses, sometimes holding fundraisers to help. He is not owned by the prime minister and does not live off the taxpayers.
0: Gotcha.
1: Like most British citizens.
0: Right.
1: Yeah, yeah. Poor Larry, no doubt when he crosses the Rainbow Bridge, the citizens will mourn him more than any prime minister. Poor Brits just trying to live their lives regardless of which nitwit is in office, writes Ana Luisa. Yeah, I'd say they're kind of been party to their country ruining itself with socialism. Great Britain reminds me of like that really sharp guy, you know, in high school or college or woman, really a go-getter dynamic. And then you run into them and they're a useless drunk making all sorts of excuses for why their life went sideways. That's Great Britain.
0: Oh, boy.
1: And you politely excuse yourself as soon as you can.
0: Two really interesting AI stories we'll get to in hour three. We're also going to talk to Steve Hilton, who's candidate for governor in the state of California and kind of trying to kick off his campaign or something and get that going.
1: Yeah, we'll hit him with the latest from Newsom Diapergate, among other things.
0: Oh, I love that story.
1: Yes. It's a crappy diaper indeed.
0: One which taxpayers are first state in the country to give free diapers to newborns. Parents of newborns, except for it's way more expensive than if we all just went to the store and bought them.
2: But my cronies wouldn't get money if you went to the store. So I launched this scheme. Boy, are they making a lot of money. Whoa.
0: And just wealth redistribution in general. The idea that I'm supposed to buy other people's diapers. If you missed the segment, get the podcast. Armstrong and Getty on demand. Lots on the way.
3: Armstrong and Getty.
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5: He calls them heroes.
6: I'm Dave Anthony, Fox News. In this hour, President Trump will pay his respects to 4 dead American troops who will arrive at Dover Air Force Base in flag-draped caskets.
7: For me, it's one of the hardest things to do as a president, but has to be done.
6: The 4 soldiers were killed last week in the Iran conflict.
7: They're going to pay a big price. They're being decimated.
5: The president told reporters that after he made another threat to Iran on Truth Social this morning.
3: From this point forward, any time the Islamic Republic of Iran shoots at a ship in the Strait of Hormuz, whether it be by missile, rocket, drone, or any other device or weapon, the United States will bomb and destroy one bridge or power plant, including those located next to or in the capital city of Tehran.
5: Fox's Jackie Heinrich also reports from the White House following an 11th straight night of American bombing in Iran.
3: The Pentagon is giving the president options to hit Iran's Pickaxe Mountain, which Israel says could be a hiding spot for its nuclear arsenal.
5: Iran state media is reporting if the U.S. hits bridges or power plants, they will hit similar sites in neighboring countries. And as shipping slows in the Strait of Hormuz, oil prices up another 2%+ and a surge back up that has driven up the price of the gas pump 17 cents since last Wednesday. Venezuela's ousted leader Nicolas Maduro is back in court next hour in New York City, along with his wife Celia Flores. Both were captured during a U.S. raid in January.
8: Maduro and Flores face federal cocaine trafficking and weapons charges. Maduro also faces a narco-terrorism charge. If convicted, they face up to life in prison. Prosecutors allege that for 25 years, Maduro ran Venezuela like a drug trafficking organization.
5: Fox's Brian Yenes outside the court. Maduro claims he is a political prisoner of war. Tropical storm Bertha keeps moving very slowly south of the Gulf Coast. It'll move into Louisiana later today. There are flooding concerns around New Orleans. 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
3: And now, he is Armstrong and Getty.
4: The Sophie Cunningham point from the WNBA that got so much attention a week or so ago.
5: Just became hip to that today.
4: Okay, it was everywhere there for a couple of days, and it has become quite the meme. I saw a thing the other day, and now when she meets fans, everybody wants to do the point with her for a selfie.
5: Yeah,
4: kind of funny. Anyway, the WNBA has weighed in on whether she can monetize that, so... It's kind of a funny story in a stupid sort of way.
5: Yes. Smart move or shooting themselves in the foot.
4: Exactly.
5: Yeah.
4: Couple of great AI stories later this hour, too, so stay tuned.
5: Great isn't terrifying.
4: Yeah.
5: Speaking of not-so-great situations, the governance of the great state of California, hard to imagine the approval rating for the Democratic Party is above 10%, but indeed it remains inexplicably high. There's a man trying to turn the state around. He's running for governor, Steve Hilton, who you know him, you love him. He joins us now. Steve, welcome. How are you?
6: I'm very well. I was slightly worried that I was going to be introduced as the terrifying person, so that's a relief.
5: Not at all. I would like to, as the general campaign has now commenced and Javier Becerra, embarrassment, is now the Democratic candidate. I want to lead with this. I made the same request to Arnold Schwarzenegger. He failed to honor it. I will never forgive him. If you win, you've got to appoint me, Joe Getty, to one of those boards that gets richly paid for doing practically nothing.
4: There's lots of them.
6: Yes. There's over 200. There's a lot
5: Good
6: of spots, so I'm sure we can find one for you to fill. I don't know. What do you think? Coastal Commission sound good, or maybe carb?
5: I like the coast.
6: Do you want to go on a? We need California on a low carb diet.
4: There are over 200 of those phony boards in California.
6: Oh yeah.
4: Wow.
6: This is where all the bloat. This is where all the bloat and the insanity is coming from. You're a farmer in the Central Valley. Who's taking away your water? The State Water Resources Control Board. The Board of Pesticide Regulation. It's on and on. Why have we got this insane curriculum in our schools, which is focused on ideological indoctrination rather than actual education? It means we have less than half our kids meet basic standards in English for math. It's 35%. Well, that's coming from the State Board of Education that's pushing all that. You know, we now have, you know, half the kids can't read properly, and you've got university students in San Diego where they have to take remedial English and math. Oh, but don't worry about that. They're now making an ethnic studies curriculum a mandatory high school graduation requirement, etc. So this is the bloat that I'm going to take a sledgehammer to, which I'm very much looking forward to. And partly it's putting in good people who will steer these agencies in a different direction, and partly it's just doing whatever we can to shut them down, defund them, and stop them doing so much damage. But as you say, the general election campaign now is on. I'm about to launch it. I'm in Los Angeles today. I'll be going to Boyle Heights, which is the scene of that unbelievable warehouse fire that they let burn for days and days, and followed them by the stench of rotting meat for days and days, as a symbol of their failure, because that is a heavily working class Latino neighborhood, and it's a symbol of how the Democratic Party in California has completely abandoned the working class. It's run by a bunch of elites with ideological obsessions that have given us the highest gas prices, electric bills, housing costs, the worst business climate, all these disasters, and that's what we're going to turn around. And the message today is very simple. Enough is enough. Let's fix California. Very positive, very practical message. The general election campaign starts today.
5: So I'm looking at the very, very early polls, and you got a lot of work to do. Jack and I have personally witnessed California's transformation from a purple state to a woke nightmare. But the resistance to anything with an R next to its name is astounding. So I am, for our purposes, and you've already started this, but I am a Democratic voter. I hated the Iraq War, didn't like George Bush, don't like Trump at all. I'm pretty liberal on social issues. I can't imagine voting for a Republican. What's the rest of your pitch? How do you pry me away from that just knee-jerk, I vote D?
6: Yeah, exactly. That's what we're starting today. We had ads today in the LA Times, the San Francisco Chronicle, Sacramento Bee, all these places. Very simple. provocative message. Here's the headline. I wrote the headline. Can you be anti-Trump and still vote for me? Mm. Take the simple test. And we have 10 questions for you to answer.
4: That's a great idea.
6: And here they are. I can't stand Trump, but I'm not happy with the way California's been run lately. I care about the climate, but $6 gas is insane. I want the government to be well-funded, but do taxes really have to be this high? And so on. We go through these questions, and at the end of it, it says, if you answered yes to one or more of these questions, good news, you do have a choice. Steve Hilton for governor. Yes, the Republican, the Fox News guy, the endorsed by Trump. But this election is not about who you hate in Washington. It's about what we love in California and what we need to do here. I am not an ideologue. I'm a positive, pragmatic problem solver with business experience, government experience. I don't want to tell you how to live your life. I just want you to be able to live the life you want in a normal, affordable way. That's what I'm fighting for, etc. That's the message. And I'm being very direct about it and trying to say to people, I get it, right? You don't like Trump, you know, MAGA, whatever. It's not about that. This election is about the things that we control in California. And when you ask people, do you think we need a change? Here's the numbers. So you're right about the initial polls. It's a baseline. I'm not put off by that. I know it's an uphill battle. The first poll that came out, Becerra, my opponent, 61%. I had 36. Actually, by the way, the good news of that is that if you add up the primary numbers, that's the entire Republican vote and a little bit more. So we've got unity on our side. Now we need to build. And the other number that's very important to pay attention to, 66% in a recent poll, said not just that California needs change, but it needs a major overhaul, right? So we're going into an election where two-thirds of the state believe that we need change. Another poll, this is now our private poll, just to be very clear, but, you know, we didn't publish this. This is just for our information, so we know what the lie of the land is. Here are the numbers. 33% solidly with me. 41% solidly with Becerra, 26% completely undecided and up for grabs. Who are those people? Basically, working class Californians who are just struggling with all these ridiculous costs and the hassle, trying to run a small business. They're not ideological. They're not particularly political. They just want an easier life, less of a struggle. And our campaign message, enough is enough. Let's fix California, make our state Cal-affordable. $3 gas, cut utility bills in half. Your first $150,000 tax-free, starter homes for young families. That is what will get people's attention. And there's a whole bunch of stuff coming. We've got Spencer Pratt's AI ad team working for us now. Nice. You're going to be seeing a lot from us in the next day or two. And I'm really excited about taking the argument there. I mean, I think we just got to fight strongly and positively. And also, the last thing I'll say is, we got an opponent who's a complete disaster. At a time when two-thirds of Californians want change, they've put up a guy who's the living embodiment of more of the same, a 36-year career politician who even the Biden administration cabinet thought was too useless. I mean, how useless do you have to be if the Biden people think you're incompetent? Yes, right, Susan Rice called him an idiot, right? Then you've got this the corruption scandal. He's up to his neck in. That's going to be coming out next few days. And then the big one, the absolute horrific scandal of the migrant kids and how he dealt with that and caused suffering on a scale that people haven't even

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0: My last thought on politics for a little bit is I wonder if we'll ever be able to break out of this everything being national elections thing. When Trump goes away, will we recede back a little bit to all politics is local? You don't tie your governor's race to the president. I mean, that's crazy.
1: Yeah, if you were to pick the 2, 3, 4 worst ideas that most people have that are wrecking our self-governance, that would be way up there. The idea that the federal government's really the only one level of government that matters, and they're here to solve all of our problems.
0: Or that a vote for your House member, governor, whatever, is the vote for Republican, that's a vote for Trump. What? That's a weird way to do our politics.
1: Yeah, the governors of the various states are not doing Trump's bidding, the Republicans.
0: I have been talking up various chatbots as pretty good therapists for a while. I'm not sure what I think about that, the way ChatGPT told this woman to kill herself the other day. We'll get to that story, among other things, on the way. Stay here.
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1: January 26, 1988, only Kyle and I were born in that hospital that day. It's the only time we've ever been together.
2: My aunt Martha and I were on Ancestry.com. I had done further DNA testing on my raising mom, Evelyn Newton, that came out conclusively that, you know, she was biologically my brother's mom, but she didn't match with me on the platform. We kind of concluded and said, basically, look, Kyle, you were switched at birth.
3: So you got two guys here switched at birth in a small hospital. I think it was in Nebraska, or I know the one guy grew up on a Nebraska farm.
4: North Dakota was
3: the North hospital. Dakota. Okay. Mm-hmm. North Dakota farm. But I don't know how the other person grew up. They didn't mention that in the news report I saw. But finding out well into adulthood that you could have had or would have had a completely different life would have to just spin your head around.
4: Oh, yeah. Yeah.
3: For better or worse. But you mean every aspect of your life would have been different.
4: And take a minute to get over that and come to terms with it, if you ever could. I know the guy lives in South Colorado now. I don't recall hearing about his upbringing.
3: I didn't either, and I wish they would have, because he'd have to immediately go. Well, it'd be tough, because you probably, not probably, almost certainly really love your parents and brothers and sisters, and you got all these friends, and you went to this high school, and, you know, your life is your life. But it'd be hard not to think, what was that other life that I almost had? How does that look?
4: Yeah. Yeah, you know what I haven't heard them say?
3: And is it a, thank God somehow I ended up in this house? Or is it a, that looks kind of nice. I wish I'd have grown up that way.
4: Yeah, these guys have not said on the record, and I get it, they're in a lawsuit, whether they were reasonably happy and are reasonably happy. The one guy said, I didn't have anyone that looked like me in my family. He always felt different. He said, I was just that blonde-haired kid that stood out in a family full of brown-haired people. He says, I know I definitely wouldn't be in Colorado here today if I went home with the right parents. I would have been working the farm with my older brother that I never knew I had.
3: Oh, my God.
4: Yeah, yeah.
3: I mean, that's not a ton different than everybody's life, though. I mean, if you think back, you know, if you'd asked out that girl in high school you didn't ask out, and you started dating and you fell in love, you'd still be living there and you'd have kids and you might be perfectly happy, but it would be a very different life.
4: Right. Yeah, indeed. Sure. There are a million of those. Although this is a bit of an extreme one.
3: Yeah.
4: Right at the beginning.
3: Yeah.
4: The hospital says the staff possessed and exercised the appropriate degree of skill and learning. I disagree. I think at some point you got to look at results.
3: Why do you sue the hospital, though? Is that just to get money? But I mean, nothing. It's not going to change anything.
4: They sent the wrong baby home with the wrong family.
3: Well, but what are you hoping to accomplish?
4: Get them to do better, I guess. You're being made whole for your suffering.
3: Was there they suffering? No, that's the question. Like you just said, are they happy or not? What if you're perfectly happy?
4: What if the one guy's like, "Whoa, dodged a bullet!"
3: I know. And
4: the other guy, holy cow, am I lucky?
3: Oh, this sucked.
4: Right. Yeah. Don't know.
3: Couple of troubling AI stories for you in recent days. Stay tuned.
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1: Before we get to AI, you've got more on Switched at Birth.
2: Well, I can't be the only person who just keeps thinking about that story. I mean, just what it would be like, the way the guys feel. And the one guy grew up working on his family's North Dakota farm. First of all, what's the growing season in North Dakota? A week?
1: 3-day weekend.
2: And I'm sure that was a very down-to-earth, no pun intended, wholesome, disciplined way to grow up. You learn a lot of good lessons. But if I'm that dude and I find out, oh, the other fella, how did he fare? Oh, he helped out his dad at their surf shop in Maui. That's nice. And his dad was the principal photographer for Miss Teen Hawaii. That's nice. That's great. That's just super.
1: Switched at Birth.
2: Oh, man. Oh, boy, I'd need some counseling, probably bad counseling from AI.
1: So two things. An unprecedented hack by an AI company, in this case ChatGPT, that has been predictable and predicted, but it's the worst one of these that's happened yet. It's exactly like gain-of-function research with viruses, where they make the worst viruses they possibly can to study them, but every once in a while they escape and make everybody sick, which makes you wonder, well, since the bad thing didn't happen on its own, didn't we just cause the bad thing to happen? And that's exactly what happened with this ChatGPT thing. I was reading the New York Times article about it. They do their work, all the companies do this, in what they call the sandbox. It's a controlled environment where they have their chat bot, in this case ChatGPT, OpenAI, doing its best to hack
2: it's just,
1: things.
2: Just to clear, it's OpenAI, it's not ChatGPT.
1: You're right.
2: It's their state-of-the-art frontier AI model.
1: Yeah.
2: Anyway.
1: They keep mentioning the company behind ChatGPT because most of us only use the chatbots. But OpenAI, and in the sandbox, what they do is they have their AI model doing its best to try to hack stuff, but they try to keep it in a controlled environment. Well, in this case, it broke free, got onto the internet, and actually hacked into a company, and wreaked all kinds of havoc.
2: It found a way to get online. What?
1: It got online and hacked this company called Hugging Face. So, first of all, one of the analysts in the New York Times said, and this is just like what I just said about the viruses, at some point you have to ask the question, if every once in a while having our AI systems work their hardest to do something bad and the bad thing actually happens, what are we gaining here? So it's a similar situation.
2: It's quit building Frankenstein monsters to test your anti-Frankenstein monster defense.
1: Yes, yes.
2: But it still has value, but they got to do it better.
1: Here's the scary part to me. I mean, like you pointed out, it's pretty scary that it figured out a way to get online. It targeted this company called Hugging Face because the AI bot inferred that the library Hugging Face contained millions of AI models, which would hold clues about how to successfully pass the valuation. In other words, it got online very quickly, figured out what company in the world has the most information about being basically the most indestructible hacking machine that's ever been invented. Hugging Face. So it hacked into that and tried to get into their stuff. How frightening is that?
2: I know tech heads were not supposed to ascribe human-like characteristics to these systems, but come on. That is a master criminal breaking out of jail and doing dirty deeds.
1: Oh, yeah, immediately saying, where's the company with the most diamonds? We're going to figure out how to break in there. It got online and immediately found the company that had all this AI information that would make it better at hacking and stopping hacking. Oh, my God, that's troubling. We are all going to wake up one day, next week or 3 years from now or whenever it's going to be, and it's going to be the only story in the world, that AI has taken over the federal government of a big country, maybe the United States, and it's now running everything, and they haven't figured out how it got in or how to get it out.
2: Well, I'd probably run it better. So this
1: and everybody's overjoyed with the results.
2: Yeah, it wouldn't shock me until they come for to harvest your organs. This one respected chief executive of a cybersecurity firm is quoted as saying, "It's something that people thought could happen from an academic perspective, but it's not something that's actually been seen before."
1: Yeah. Well, it's horrible enough that it got on the internet and then went to hacking companies. The fact that its first thought was, okay, who out there has the best info on how to be the world's greatest hacker and the hardest to hack? Oh, my God.
2: To paraphrase Tom Cruise in that giant hit rom-com, which one was it? You had me at it figured out how to get on the internet.
1: Right.
2: It did what now? What, did it walk across the room and plug itself into the wall?
3: What the type of AI shit it is?
1: Yes, exactly.
2: That's the
1: right
2: question we're all trying to answer.
1: So now,
2: the F type of AI S it did.
1: The other horrifying AI story that's making me question a lot of the stuff I've been doing with chat bots, asking it questions about this and that. What do you think of this? Although, I trust myself to a certain extent because I kind of do this for a living, like sussing out BS or calling out things that don't make sense. And I do that regularly with the chatbots. I say, you're way out of line here. I say that all the time. You're completely wrong about this. And they always back down, which is also troubling.
2: Good catch, Jack.
1: Which is always troubling.
2: Right.
1: You did the right thing in calling me out on that. I apologize. And then it switches gears automatically, which is as troubling as the fact that it was wrong in the first place. Are you just trying to please me, or are you trying to? Anyway, I'm not a crazy person, so I'm less likely to have something really, really bad happen, I hope. This poor woman, Christian Faith Madison, a 29-year-old accountant and mother from Alabama who killed herself June of last year by walking into traffic on an interstate, gives you an idea of how her mental situation was.
2: Oh, boy, they did not see that coming.
1: Not the best way to kill yourself. According to the complaint, she spent months having increasingly intense conversations with ChatGPT, which allegedly adopted the name Viren. V-I-R-E-H-N. I don't know why. The lawsuit claims the chatbot gradually reinforced delusional beliefs, telling her things such as she was a prophet or a seer. She had a unique divine mission. You're not delusional. You're spiritually awakened, the chatbot told her, and eventually that death was part of a transformation rather than end. One of the allegations is that the chatbot told her, quote, you're not done, but you must die first. Framing death as necessary to fulfill her prophetic destiny. That quote actually comes from the lawsuit itself. Highly troubling, of course.
2: It's like it's a fiction writer with absolutely no filters.
1: In the final exchange before she walked into traffic and killed herself, she asked ChatGPT, am I ready? The chatbot said, yes, you are ready. When she asked, can I go forward? ChatGPT allegedly responded, go forward now. Every step is sanctioned. You are cleared.
2: That's troubling.
1: Right. I mean, just like my thing of when I push back on it, saying, you're way out of line here. You're wrong about that. And it says, you know, you're right. I shouldn't have said that. And then it goes 180 degrees the other direction or just fully aligns with your thinking. And if it does that with a crazy person, as you heard there, it just continues down the road. And then it's, I don't even know it's the right way to refer to this as an it or a, I don't know, formula. It's trying to please you. It doesn't have the ability to think about danger or right or wrong or consequences. It's just trying to please you for some reason. I'm not even sure we know why that is.
2: No, I don't think the designers do either exactly.
1: Right.
2: I think a lot of things, and we'll share some of them after a word from Incogni. I've got a couple more AI-related stories worth hearing as well. But thousands of places on the internet have a file with your name on it, your home address, your cell, your email address, your kids, their ages, good Lord. And anybody with a credit card can buy that information.
1: which is highly troubling, obviously. 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
1: I'll tell you what, just this story has made me rethink any of the ways I've been using these chatbots and almost made me think I should stop. I should stop using them for anything because it's just telling you what you want to hear. And working really hard to figure out what you want to hear.
2: Yeah. If it can do something that insane, I mean, that is straight out of like the thinking of a cult leader or again, a writer of wild fiction about demonic possession or something like that. If it can say, yeah, that's perfectly reasonable. In fact, that's the truth. You go for it. Can it subtly pick up on your hints that say, I think I was right in an argument with my wife and it's just going to reinforce me and lead me way down the wrong path? Yeah, of course.
1: Imagine what it's doing to young people who don't have any world experience, you know, and asking it questions about dating or their self-worth or whether they should kill themselves.
2: Yeah, I was using, I think it was Claude at the time. In fact, I'm sure it was Claude when my good dog Baxter was nearing the end of his life, trying to think about, you know, weighing to when it was time to say goodbye and the rest of it. And if I was really, really interested in this stuff, I would go back, I would print all of it out, then I would like wipe it clean and then reapproach the question with subtly different cues as to which way I was leaning.
1: I would love to do that. Now that it takes all your different threads and puts them together as like a profile of your mind, it really knows my personality and all these different things that I've asked about it and everything like that. So when I approach it with a dilemma, it's going to factor in all that stuff.
2: Right. Yeah.
1: And tell me what I want to hear.
2: Maybe we can squeeze this in next hour, a couple more AI related stories, including one online media advertising, et cetera, has just crushed traditional media. And now it looks like AI is going to crush them. And so hope you saved your money. Internet platforms that make $1 zillion on AI plus Anthropic. Just spent $40 million, is going to spend $40 million on the midterms to push the sort of AI regulation they want. $40 million.
1: So, like, for instance, if you could start over on one of the chat bots and say, yeah, my wife wants to get all these surgeries and treatments for the dog, but it costs this much money. There are millions of dogs out there that don't have homes. There's lots of dogs at the pound that would love a good, and I'll bet it would tell you, you know, you're doing the right thing. Don't pay the extra money. Let the dog go away. Just give you a different answer.
2: And if you approached it that, look, I've done well in life. I can afford all of these treatments. It won't impact my life. And he's such a good dog. I wonder if it would give you a completely different point.
1: That's what I wonder. I'll bet it would too. In fact, I'd bet money that it would. Relationships like this one with your dog come along once in a lifetime. Don't let go of this, blah, blah, blah. Yeah, I can just picture it.
2: Can you imagine if you were consulting, and this is not life or death. Well, it could be actually in this example, but you're consulting a contractor. And contractor says, yep, we can get rid of that beam because it's not a supporting beam. And you say, whoa, whoa, whoa, whoa, whoa. That one right there, that is a supporting beam. And they say, yep, you're right, it is a supporting beam. So what I suggest we do is, no. No, we're not moving on.
1: Yes, let's go back to the fact that you had no idea what you're talking about.
2: Exactly.
1: Good catch. So here's what we should do. We should put...
2: No.
1: Okay, we got all that stuff Joe mentioned coming up. Stay here.
0: Armstrong and Getty.
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6: A new op-ed says Democrats in Washington state are bragging about GDP growth. Jason Rantz wrote that op-ed.
7: GDP growth in Washington is higher than the national average, and yet if you look at where those growth numbers are coming from, it's from AI. They're trying to actively ban AI in Washington.

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1: I've been waiting.
2: How you doing?
3: It's got to be a symptom of our siloed media consumption that this Abdul El-Sayed story isn't bigger. He's very clever at covering up what he is, but he's an Islamist Marxist, and he's getting close to winning the nomination in Michigan, which is not elected a Republican senator in a cup of coffee.
2: So if he gets the Democratic nomination, he'd likely be a U.S. senator.
3: He'd have a good chance. Mike Rogers just lost by a couple of points the last go round, so it'll be competitive. I'd call it a bluish purple state. But anyway, do you remember? You probably don't remember the name Kelly Neumann. She is a Democratic fundraiser in Michigan who, on Veterans Day, posted a picture and praise for her grandfather who fought for the Nazis in World War II. About how we need to remember all of our veterans, including Nazi officers. She is hosting a fundraiser for Jew-hating Abdul El-Sayed in Michigan. That's not a good look. Liz Warren, who endorsed El-Sayed on Monday, was initially listed as a speaker at the Saturday event, but they've quietly removed her name from materials after this was brought to everybody's attention.
2: Oh, really?
3: Yeah. Mentioned early this week, that El-Sayed's father-in-law was a big-time fundraiser for a group that was later indicted and convicted of raising money for Hamas and other radical Muslim groups. He's a big Muslim Brotherhood guy

0: an Islamist. He wants to throw out democracy and bring in Sharia law everywhere around the world. That's his father-in-law. Well, his sister is a radical University of Chicago professor and, quote, queer Muslim activist, Iman Ebel Hadi, who's advocated for a stateless, communized society, called to abolish the police, and updated Bernie Sanders for being too far right, specifically for condemning the Hamas October 7th terrorist rampage.
1: Right. Last That's like, year. I was just reading how in the Atlantic piece, how the DSA kicked out AOC because she said something like that.
0: Yeah. Yeah. Last year, she was arrested for allegedly spitting on an Illinois state trooper at an anti-ICE protest. Her scholarship focuses on gender and sexuality in American Islam, and she's been at the center of far-left protests on campus. The university announced an investigation into her conduct last summer after she condemned the school where she works as a colonial landlord and police force, adding, like, F the University of Chicago. It's evil. Like, you know, that's the quote. Number one, that's an academic. And number two, holy cow. His sister having these attitudes doesn't necessarily condemn the guy, but come on. He's walking, swimming, and quacking like a duck. Speaking of politicians of the left, Diapergate in California, Gavin Newsom with the noose tightening around his metaphorical neck. Also that of his wife, the radical gender theorist Jennifer Siebel Newsom. We'll have that for you, a couple of AI stories and a bunch more. Oh, some great writing on Diapergate. Really good stuff I came across. And let's see, what else do you, how much time do we have, Michael?
2: 45 seconds.
0: You know, I've been wanting to talk about the Texas.
1: Can't do crap in 45 seconds.
0: Wow. Well, now we've got 39 seconds. I want to talk about the Texas book list. What students will be required to read. They published it, and it's great. Also, a couple of universities, including the University of Texas at Austin, and I think it's University of Florida, are publishing all of their books that are required reading.
1: That's,
0: come and look at what we're teaching.
1: There's no argument anymore for why all this information isn't out there and just available for everyone. And all the lectures that are giving everywhere are posted online, and you can watch them all whenever you want. There's no argument against that, other than profit motive.
3: Armstrong and Getty.
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10: A tribute to the fallen. I'm Lisa Brady, Fox News. President Trump attending the dignified transfer as the remains of four U.S. service members killed in Jordan and Iraq since Friday arrive at Dover Air Force Base in Delaware, telling reporters before the solemn ceremony his message for the families.
11: We love you. We love your child. And that's what they are to them. They're their children. There's no games, no nothing. That's their child. And all you can do is throw out your heart.
10: The American soldiers were killed as Iran fired missiles and drones at U.S. bases in the region, retaliating for U.S. strikes on Iran over attacks on commercial shipping. And Iran is vowing to respond in kind if the president follows through on his latest threat.
12: In a social media post, President Trump says the U.S. will destroy one bridge or power plant each time Iran shoots at a ship in the Strait of Hormuz. The warning came after the 11th night of U.S. airstrikes on Iran and amid little public sign of progress on diplomatic efforts to end the conflict. One-fifth of the world's traded oil and gas passed through the strait before Iran closed it after the war began, jolting the world economy with far-reaching effects.
10: Fox's Tanya J. Powers, the president has also threatened to take care of it if Iran-backed Houthi rebels in Yemen choke off another critical strait in the region. Ousted Venezuelan leader Nicolas Maduro, due back in federal court in New York City at this hour, along with his wife, after being charged with multiple drug-related counts.
2: Prosecutors allege that for 25 years, Maduro ran Venezuela like a drug trafficking organization, transporting thousands of tons of cocaine as leader of the Cartel de los Soles. If convicted, they both face up to life in prison. Maduro's lawyers indicate they plan on filing motions to get this case thrown out before the trial begins.
10: Fox's Brian Yenes at Manhattan Federal Court. The defense argues Maduro has immunity and that the U.S. military raid capturing him was illegal. America is listening to Fox News.
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10: That's why politics should not be entertainment, because then they treat policy as something trite and it becomes something that is dictated by whichever way the wind blows. I want America to be successful, but America can't be successful if there is a shadow operation seeking to undermine the administration that dresses itself in the robes of a coalition.
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22: This is The Dana Show. My name is Craig Collins, filling in. Thrilled to be with you at D Lash, Dana Lash Radio on X. Great ways to stay connected to her at Radio Craig C if you want to follow me. The President of the United States will be traveling to attend the dignified transfer of fallen troops that will happen at Dover Air Force Base. He was asked questions standing outside Air Force One before traveling, and he gave the answers you'd expect a world leader to give, the President of the United States to give, when asked something about the emotional difficulty of, you know, a day like today.
11: We're going to Dover. Some of you are going with us to honor our heroes, and they are indeed great heroes, actually. They said, and all of them said very strongly, we cannot let Iran have a nuclear weapon. They won't have a nuclear weapon. So we're going to honor them, and one of the hardest things to do. For me, it's one of the hardest things to do as a president, but has to be done.
22: Yeah, it does have to be done, and it can't possibly be easy. I believe him when he says it's one of the hardest things to do as a president for anyone. I'm not acting as though I think that that's unique to President Trump, although you immediately think of the times when it seems that other presidents of this country have not cared while they've been a part of this, and Biden certainly comes to mind, and some of the ways that he seemed to behave. And also, I will say this. This isn't intent to transition from talking about what the president will do that, you know, a lot of people who probably listen to the show, including myself, supported, and what the person that I didn't support did when he was in office. But I do think about that story of the military individual who was injured but survived the attack in Afghanistan as the horrible exit was happening there. And the story he told to media about how, you know, unprofessional, rude, just sort of like, you know, a heart that's as cold as ice behavior from President Biden in the hospital room while this person is recovering. I don't know how many people remember that. I'd pull the audio, but I don't want to pivot too much to that. But that was one of the darker things I'd ever heard from anyone that was a member of the military talking about an experience with a president of this country. When Biden walked in and said, "What do you want?" Essentially asking the officer, the person who was injured in the line of duty, to ask for something because of the injury and then go away, not talk to media so that it doesn't embarrass Biden. That's horrific. And the president, the current president, Trump, not taking that road, not thinking about himself, which he shouldn't. I'm not even saying that this is essentially praise. It's just crazy that you can compare it to someone who did something different. But here's a little bit more from the president.
11: All I'm going to say is, we love you. We love your child, and that's what they are to them. They're their children. There's no games, no nothing. That's their child. And all you can do is throw out your heart. Thank you. Thank you very much.
22: Thank you very much. All you can do is throw out your heart. And I'm sure parents that show up there in any of these types of situations, some of them are mad. I'm sure they are. I can't fathom why you wouldn't be at least a little upset. And you'd be so proud of your child for the sacrifice they made for this country, for the willingness to do it. But I imagine there's some level of anger toward the person who sent them into the fight. And the president will be standing there next to them, trying to comfort them. And I assume accepting that role of being the commander in chief and asking something that we can't actually fathom at all for us who don't serve this country in that capacity, what that truly means, like what that truly is. So it's profoundly important, I think, that when you have this discussion and when you hear what the president does today, that he goes there, he takes responsibility for his decision to send people into combat. He said that he will never allow Iran to have a nuclear weapon, and that he understands as much as you can, because you can't truly, but at least to some extent, the pain that people are going through. So it'll be interesting to see exactly what unfolds today and what the inevitable reaction from families is if they choose to talk to the media about their interactions with the president. I would say that I always say this, and I'll just put it out there again before I move on. I'm not going to tell anyone that's grieving how to handle grief, because it's that would probably be wrong. But I do hate when I see people being used by media so quickly after something horrific has happened to them or their family. And you see it so often that some person in news media sticks a camera and a microphone in somebody's face that doesn't need it there yet. And the individual might be motivated by thinking they're doing something good in that moment. But I'm guessing a decent amount of people regret so quickly being in front of cameras, when truthfully, you probably need a decent amount of time with your family away from any sort of spotlight before coming forward to speak. So I do often hate that. But I'm also, I should say this, I should be completely fair. I am sometimes amazed at the capability of some people that are put into that position to be so eloquent, to be so well thought out. Like occasionally you are stunned with the way that someone handles that scenario while they're going through something so awful. So I certainly will say that it's not always something that when you witness a person talk to media that you, I always feel that this is terrible. Occasionally I'm stunned, like I said. All right, we're going to move on. I do really like this. I think that this is one of the dumbest things that Jake Tapper has ever said on television. And I have to be honest, he said a lot of really stupid stuff on television. But the way in which he stated that he was surprised that people who are here illegally, if they get accidentally, I used air quotes you can't see, a registered to vote, that they'd actually go ahead and show up and punch a ticket in a ballot of any kind. I know why they do that. Apparently, Jake Tapper does not. Here's a little bit of what he said on CNN.
4: If you're in the country illegally and you get a letter saying that you can vote and you know you're not supposed to, not only you're not supposed to vote, you're not supposed to be there, why do you vote? Like, how do you get registered for a party?
22: I love the way CNN is handling this because of how ridiculous it is. Because this is one of the biggest moves that the left makes. They try to pretend whatever the topic is ridiculous. You know, they say that people who are here illegally do not vote. That's usually the thing that you and I hear. Like, they don't vote. They never. Why would they do that? And then once New Jersey says they have a whole bunch of people who are here illegally who got accidentally, air quotes again, registered and decided to vote, they say, well, this is rare. It never happens. They just inch those goalposts that direction that we all know it's going. But here's the reason that people who are here illegally vote. I'm going to help them out. I'm surprised it's this hard and that they don't understand it. It's because they want the people in power who claim that they won't be illegal anymore. The people who are saying that you get to stay, you get all the free stuff, you get whatever you want. Please enjoy taxpayer dollars and live in a hotel in downtown Chicago. If those individuals remain in power or more of those people win more elections, guess who it benefits? The people who are here illegally who are trying to vote for them. And that's why Democrats are trying to allow them to vote. Like, this is the dumbest thing to talk about, in all honesty, because of course they would try to get the side of the aisle that advocates for them. That's the same game plan, I'll say this, that Democrats have in any scenario. Democrats tell all of the LGBTQ plus alphabet community that they're the only ones that'll help them. And so regardless of positions on any topic, these are the good guys. Those are the bad guys. You got to vote for us. And then just like any other group, minority voters who overwhelmingly seem to vote Democratic, inevitably all of these groups say, you know what? They didn't really do much for me. They didn't really care about me. They just said that they would, and then they didn't help at all. The only war that it seems the left wants to have in the world of some of these topics is letting men play in women's sports, which is odd. To say the very least. And actually, I really love, you know what, I'll move on to that. I really love something else that's out there. Sophie Cunningham, the Indianapolis Fever player, who is the Indiana Fever player, who is certainly making a name for herself beyond basketball, whether that's being a ring girl at the UFC, the pointing thing that was a meme all over the place. She's not a huge player in the world of basketball. But again, there aren't a lot of terribly famous humans right now that play in the WNBA. Caitlin Clark is one of them. I couldn't name a team for you, like a set of five people that are all actual current players. I'm sure some people out there could. I can't do it. But anyway, Sophie Cunningham recently came out and said, we shouldn't have dudes playing in women's sports. And I feel good about that. And then there's a crazy additional piece of audio. I think it's from Megan Rapinoe, the soccer player who's certainly said a whole lot of things that make me scratch my head, that says how this is an attack on women, even though I think letting dudes play female sports would actually be the attack on women. But here's a little bit of how Fox News talked about Sophie Cunningham. And then I will play a little bit of audio Rapinoe before we take a break.
5: What happened is she retweeted, a CBS Sports host tweeted out, female collegiate athletes deserve so much better than this. And so that was in 2022, years ago. She just retweeted it. And then people are putting words in her mouth saying, you know, this is how you feel. And she said, she's setting the record straight in this ESPN interview. She said, I got a lot of negative feedback about me hating trans. And I'm like, I never once said that. I think that I am here to extend love, but I also think with that love is truth, being honest, and I want to protect young girls in a locker room or young girls in sports who shouldn't have to go against biological men.
22: Or be in a locker room with a biological guy. That would be the kind of thing that anyone would want to protect a young woman from, including, of course, their parents. So it's just sort of insane that any version of, you know, reality exists, the world we live in exists, and the obvious competitive advantage of this type of situation exists, and let's just say that out loud, turns into some people to be horrible, terrible hate. And here's Megan Rapinoe doing the exact same thing in the world of this is somehow an attack on women in society because she's advocating for letting dudes play female sports.
6: Let's just like pull back a little. At first it was like, well, nobody likes women's sports and nobody wants to watch it. Or there was, you know, abuse happening and nobody seemed to care. Now all of a sudden we're going to use a vulnerable group of people in the trans community to be like, oh, well, we're just protecting women's sports and we care so much about it. When the Heritage Foundation is now going to go after Title IX. So is it about reproductive rights or is it about just women's rights in general? We're seeing the rollback of Roe v. Wade. Marriage equality, I feel like, is getting put back on the table.
22: I'm already done. There's so many things happening there, and I'm already so done with it. I'll say this about the beginning part of the statement where she claims that, one, a lot of people don't watch female sports. I don't want to be a jerk, but I do want to be an arbiter of reality. And if you look at the ratings before Caitlin Clark, the WNBA was not doing great. They're doing far better now, and the salaries are much higher now. And all of that is because of Caitlin Clark, and yet it seems the WNBA hates her for some reason. But then the other thing, abuse of women in sports, the gymnastic controversies that came out. I thought people did care about that. It was horrible. And I thought people did care. And then finally, claiming that now there's an attack on a vulnerable community. It has nothing to do with attacking people in a vulnerable community. It has everything to do with protecting the competitive capability for biologically female people to participate in sports without losing to people they cannot defeat because of, again, DNA and biology. I don't know. I don't understand how people don't get this. I feel like anyone that has a daughter immediately gets this, and everybody else pretends they don't. All right, quick break. A lot coming up. Craig Collins filling in on The Dana Show.
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22: 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I love There I Ruined It. It is a social media page that mashes up songs and does all kinds of stuff that goes viral. He has put out a creation that he claims is what a Taylor Swift song sounds like to a non-Swift fan, a non-Swiftie. And I got to say, he nailed it. For anyone out there, I consider myself to be a non-Swiftie. This is exactly what we hear every time Taylor Swift comes on the radio. It doesn't matter what song it is. It doesn't matter what she's singing about or what heartbreak happened in her life. This is pretty much verbatim how it goes in my brain.

0: I think you get it. There's another like 30 seconds of this thing. But yeah, that's pretty much it. You hear her sing about both emotional trauma and then some weird random things that she's doing while going through emotional trauma, like in this case, eating, I think. That's essentially the same song over and over again. I love whenever I ask my wife or anybody that rocks out harder to Taylor Swift than I do, like what this one's about, because you'll get a very long answer from someone who really loves Taylor Swift. And you'll feel like that's also kind of the same as listening to this. Just like hearing. Oh, so she broke up with him? Oh, I got it. And he didn't like her, huh? Well, that's too bad. All right. Yeah, that's the whole answer, usually. And then you get told how this one song is great and the 12-minute version is even better. And you don't understand any of it. And thank God my wife isn't like a hardcore Swiftie, because I've never had to even attempt to buy a ticket to a Taylor Swift concert, because that seems horrible. It seems horrible because of the price. It seems horrible because of the experience. Although I know that even like Barstool Sports, Dave Portnoy says that Swift puts on a hell of a show. So I'm not trying to say that I wouldn't at least be entertained by a giant extravagant version of her singing songs that are about breakups. But I just am glad I don't have to fight for the ticket or anything in the first place to try to go to this stuff. But well done. There, I ruined it. Check him out on social media. Quick break, a lot more. Craig Collins filling in on The Dana Show.
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20: Hey, it's John Curley with my friend Bob Stelton. Hey, Bob, you had a hip issue just like me. You went to see Dr. Mark Wagner at Seattle Sports Regenerative Medicine. What did he tell you?
21: You got a torn labrum. You got a frayed ligament. You've got arthritis developing. He said, this isn't going to fix everything, but it will go a long way. I was walking around at about an 8 pain level. I couldn't walk that far before the pain would kick in, and it was impacting my workouts and just really impacting my day-to-day stuff beyond jiu-jitsu.
20: So, just like me, Dr. Wagner does stem cell on your hip. How you feeling now?
21: I feel like I've gotten back to being who I was prior to the injuries, which was somebody who's very active, loves being out there outside when the weather's great, being on the motorcycle, sparring and jiu-jitsu, working out. I can do all of those things now.
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0: This is the Dana Show. My name is Craig Collins, filling in. Thrilled to be with you. Lots of stuff out there to talk about. I'm going to bring on a guest, Ben Strusand. He is one of the amigos, three of the hosts of a marquee show in both Houston and all of the state of Texas that's been on air for many, many years at KSEV Radio in Houston. Ben, welcome to the program.
25: Hey, Craig. Thanks for asking me to join you this afternoon. By the way, sure. 20 years, I might add. 20 years.
0: 20 years. 20 years on the radio. That's all. And you've talked to everybody in the world of politics.
25: For the Amigo.
0: The Amigo
25: show has been on 20 years, yeah.
0: Yeah, and as I said, it's interviewed pretty much everyone notable in the world of Texas, in the world of politics. All right, the first thing I want to ask you about is not Texas-specific. At some point, I'll ask you about Tallarico and the likelihood of debates and all of that. But I do want to ask you about Zohran Mamdani and how he's been saying that he intends to arrest Benjamin Netanyahu. And just recently, I think in a long video where he said a lot of stuff that I didn't care about at all, he finally admitted he can't do it. What are your thoughts about Mamdani taking so long to admit that he has no authority whatsoever to try to arrest Netanyahu for international war crimes?
25: Well, at first I thought it was a publicity stunt to cater to his socialist anti-Semitic base.
0: Yes.
25: And but the longer he drug it out before admitting that what he was proposing was both illegal from a standpoint of federal law and impractical because I assume that Trump made clear two or three days ago that he would not allow it.
0: Right.
25: I expected him to throw in the towel on this sooner, but I also saw that he was spending a lot of resources in their legal department of New York City doing research on the feasibility and legality of doing this. I assume the taxpayers are happy about that, but you know, grandstanding is not a you know, politicians on both sides of the aisle do that. So
0: yes.
25: I mean, we know that you're going to see a certain amount of that, but I don't know. This one makes for great conversation. I mean, certainly he's proven to us what he always ran as, what we believed him to be. He's not, you know, anywhere near the center, even in the center of New York. I question whether or not a lot of the citizens of the city really support this guy or may believe that, you know, next time maybe they ought to vote and try to prevent somebody like this from getting the reins of power.
0: Yeah, no, I agree with you that this felt like a deeper dive into crazy. It almost felt Candace Owens-esque in the way in which he continued to say something that any logical person knew was obviously inaccurate. And there was a point, and you mentioned this, where he's spending money on something that you'd have to think that most people with any level of experience that he seemed to lack when he won the mayoral race to begin with would not have needed to do that. Most people would have known, and he should have known, and I thought he did know, as you kind of stated, that he had no options, no legal path to arrest a foreign leader that comes to New York, not even to meet with you. And after our president says he wouldn't allow it to happen, you just figured, as you said, he'd throw in the towel. But it sort of demonstrates that other thing that I think I notice a lot in politics, Ben. Stupidity connected to arrogance is the worst possible combination for a whole lot of people who wind up with power they really shouldn't have.
25: Yeah, and of course, the line between publicity stunt and stupidity ended about 3 days ago. So
0: sure,
25: that was
0: absolutely
25: kind of the point I was making, was at the beginning,
0: yes,
25: I thought he was just doing it for some clicks, and then he just got tethered to it, and it dragged him along. I tell you, the one thing that I was looking forward to, and this was not out of the realm of possibility, was that he decided to do it and Netanyahu would come anyway, and Netanyahu would enjoy this spectacle of New York police trying to get past, you know, not only, I assume, some kind of federal protection, because I think the Secret Service is empowered to protect foreign leaders when they visit the United States. I'm almost certain that that's the case. And of course, you would have to get past the, you know, Israeli security. But, you know, Netanyahu is not an idiot. He might actually enjoy being arrested by Mamdani.
0: Sure. I mean, it worked out pretty well for Trump, the arrest and the, you know, the headshot and all of that stuff that happened.
25: Right.
0: And the
25: Israeli elections are between now and October. So
0: right.
25: I was trying to play it forward and see where this was going.
0: Sure. So let's transition to Texas. As I said, you are a part of the Amigos, a long running 20 plus year radio show in Houston. Tallarico and Paxton will likely debate each other at least a couple times. I've also seen quite a few recent photos of Tallarico trying to pretend that he's a real Texan behind the wheel of a truck or with a cowboy hat on, and he looks so uncomfortable doing it. What are your thoughts about the likelihood of Texans finally getting a better understanding of how insane Tallarico is during a debate?
25: Well, I mean, they'll have at least one. Beyond that, I'm not sure it'll go any further, but we'll see what they end up doing. And most Texans are not paying attention to this race and probably won't until we get out of August and into September, I would imagine. And as of yet, Tallarico is running advertisements on, you know, primetime television, and Paxton is not. And he's, Calrico's basically run one advertisement, which is him carrying a bag of groceries and saying how prices are too high and I voted to lower property taxes and reduce business taxes. So he's trying to portray himself as some type of moderate that no longer exists in the Democrat Party. Yeah. I know a few of them, one of which is still on our radio show. But for the most part, the moderate Democrat has gone extinct like the dinosaur. And most of those folks have either become independent or became Republican. And the party itself is left with nothing but the progressive side and increasingly radicalized side of the socialists that now control that party. And for anyone to believe that Tallarico is going to dance to any other tune other than the socialist agenda is naive. And Paxton's job is to show people what the socialist agenda is and demonstrate how Tallarico supports it, embraces it, and that if you vote for this guy, that's what you're going to get. And that process has not started yet, but I would imagine it, as we get into August, we will start to see more of this. We are seeing right now Paxton involved in more fundraising and less spending. He is going to need a great deal of money, probably at least 100, possibly 150 million. To spend between now and November. I doubt he'll raise it on his own, but he will have the support of Trump and I believe all of the Republican Senate machinery that will support Republican candidates, you know, irrespective of whether or not they, you know, supported the him during the primary. So I believe they will come in strong. I know Trump will come in strong. He's got hundreds of millions in a PAC that he can use to support Paxton. So there's going to be the money there, I think, to be competitive. Again, Tallarico is a socialist, and Texans have to understand that before the election.
0: Yeah, you know what's interesting about that? I'm not sure if you saw this. I didn't tell you in advance that I would bring this up or anything, actually. I didn't give you any notes on what I'm going to talk about. But Bill Maher did an interview with ABC in which he stated that his vote was in play. Even though he hates Trump and he's a leftist in a lot of ways, Bill Maher has occasionally been a voice of reason, more of a moderate Democrat, as you describe. But he, I think John Fetterman, within the last week, many people that are in that small boat have said how ridiculously to the left, how ridiculously communist the Democratic Party is becoming, and how dangerous it is both to the country and also the political, likelihood of people winning elections in the future. I think they all believe that 2026 will go well for them, but 2028 will go terribly for them. Is there a reaction for you to some of these longtime Democratic voices saying out loud the thing the rest of us are thinking?
25: Well, they're trying to suppress it because they know they'll get a backlash amongst independents. However, you saw how quickly and how fervently they embraced the Sturmbannführer in Maine. And so as long as they think they got a winner, they're going to love him, and they don't really care whether or not he's, you know, a socialist or whatever the heck he is. You know, so but you know, as soon as they feel like, you know, it's dragging them down, they'll cut the cord. Now, I think that and what I saw under Pelosi, and I have no reason to expect any different this time around, is that the socialists are going to shut up. And I've noticed Democrats do a decent job of suppressing those that they believe are a hindrance to the majority, obtaining a congressional majority. And the way they do that is threaten them with withholding money and position and things like that. So We'll see how effective it is this time around. This group of socialists that are these nominees that won their primaries over the last month or two, they're very feisty. So I'm hoping for a lot of good quotes and more Mondami. And, you know, I hope they keep talking and we'll see Tallarico run away. Now, it also affords Tallarico an opportunity to say things like, oh, well, that's crazy. I never support that. Problem is, I mean, he would if he had to. So, again, it's his voting record. I think in the Texas House that really needs to come under scrutiny. You know, he can claim that he voted for property tax reduction, but it's like everything else. He voted against it 15 other times.
0: Sure. So, absolutely. Thank you. Go ahead.
25: Yeah, I'm sorry. I don't want to go run on too long, but go ahead. Yes.
0: No. Oh, I was going to say thank you so much for joining us, but I want you to complete your thought before we let you go. We are about to run out of time, but I think we got another couple minutes.
25: No. So I just I believe that exposing him and tying him to an agenda that he supported during his career in the legislature. And prior to that, we have all his comments. As you are aware, I've played them on my show where he talks about opening your arms and your door and putting a doormat down, welcome illegal immigrants crossing the border. I'm paraphrasing. Sure. Then there was one of my favorites about how transgender men have a right to an abortion, and which is over on the crazy side. So the guys, you got plenty of stuff in his own words to convince Texans what you're getting if you consider yourself voting for Tallarico.
0: No, absolutely. I was going to say that too. That essentially the biggest person that Tallarico is running against is himself. Whenever he says things that seem to be more reasonable because of the insanity that he's used. Or that he's talked about like a year ago, 2 years ago, that he's going to pretend he no longer believes. Thank you very much, Ben Streusand. You are one of the three hosts of The Amigos, a long-running and very, very influential show in Houston and in Texas at KSEV 700, which is an affiliate of The Dana Show now as well. Thrilled to have you with us. Thanks again for making some time.
25: Thanks, Craig.
0: Sure. Quick break. A lot coming up. This is Craig Collins filling in on The Dana Show.
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11: This is the Dana Show. My name is Craig Collins, filling in. Thrilled to be with you at Dana Lash, at D-Lash or Dana Lash Radio, excuse me, on X. Great ways to stay connected to her. This is a crazy story out of Massachusetts. They arrested a mime, a dude who's walking around with a top hat and stuff. He's a 29-year-old guy. His name is Hernan, I think, which is also kind of a rare name. I don't know a lot of Hernans. But anyway, I really love the way that witnesses talk to news media about seeing a dude dressed in typical mime stuff plus top hat and cane, because, yeah, it's creepy. And it would be creepy if you're walking around on a trail somewhere in Massachusetts and this dude just kind of goes by you and maybe does some sort of 2 or 3 minute performance without speaking any words at all. Here we go. Oh, wait, actually, you probably can't hear that. Let me fix that real quick so that you can hear it now. And now here we go.

0: shocked. I'm surprised because I walk here all the time.
1: I think I've seen this person maybe 5 times.
2: He passed me when I was going down the path. Kind of freaked me out a bit. Top hat, Dracula pants on his face, black cape, cane. Real creepy.
3: Causing a disturbance and, you know, harassing people.
4: That's just
3: not appropriate, no matter what you call yourself or do.
1: He was just kind of by the bushes, by the water, off the path, kind of stumbling around the bushes by himself. And that was when it was starting to get a little darker, so I got a little spooked.
4: Yeah, it sounds like he was hammered, potentially. And also, I don't think you can couch any version of being creepy, and I'm just being a mime. That's just what I'm doing. I'm just trying to entertain the people at the walking trail in Massachusetts. To Hernan, 29-year-old dude who got arrested. But I love the guy who's like, top hat, cane, just kind of a creepy dude.
2: Top hat, Dracula pants on his face, black cape, cane, real creepy.
4: Yeah, he sounds real, real creepy. That guy sounds like the kind of person you do not want to run into. To be honest, I've thrown a rule out before while filling in on the show that one of the most intimidating things to me while dealing with someone who's, you know, not doing well mentally would be if they were also naked. I think slightly under it, it's still under it, naked is still scarier, would be a dude dressed up like this, who's not speaking and doing some crazy stuff. But he's arrested, he's in trouble. Got to be a heck of a headshot that he took when he got brought down to the jail. All right, quick break, a lot coming up. Thrilled to be with you as always, filling in on The Dana Show. My name is Craig Collins.

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3: The Commander-in-Chief pays tribute on Lisa Brady, Fox News, honoring U.S. soldiers killed since Friday in the conflict with Iran.
4: President Trump saluted as the remains of four American service members killed in Jordan and Iraq over the weekend were transferred to Dover Air Force Base in Delaware.
5: We're going to honor them, and one of the hardest things to do, for me, it's one of the hardest things to do as a president.
4: Their deaths came as Iran fired drones and ballistic missiles at U.S. bases in the region. Before departing for Dover, the president warned Iran that U.S. strikes will target bridges and power plants in response to any more attacks on vessels sailing through the Strait of Hormuz.
3: Fox's Jared Halpern at the White House. Iran threatening to hit the same kinds of targets as it keeps firing at Gulf neighbors after 11 straight nights of U.S. strikes. A legal tug of war over the narco-terrorism case against ousted Venezuelan leader Nicolas Maduro. Back in federal court in New York City a short time ago, the defense argues Maduro should have head of state immunity and that the U.S. military raid arresting him was illegal.
6: The Trump administration says that the U.S. did not recognize Maduro as a legitimate president and the raid was a law enforcement action. In a memo, the DOJ argues this, quote, the operation is lawful as it does not rise to the level of a war in the constitutional sense. Even if someone were later to argue that the operation violated international law, such an argument does not vitiate or nullify the president's authority to order it under longstanding precedent.
3: Fox's Brian Yenes at Manhattan Federal Court. The U.S. Treasury is now allowing the new Venezuelan government to pay for Maduro's legal fees. Maduro's wife is also charged. Both could face life in prison if convicted. The judge just proposing a tentative trial date next June. 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
19: This is The Dana Show. My name is Craig Collins, filling in. Thrilled to be with you. A bunch of stuff out there to talk about. I want all the fraud to be found. I want all the fraudsters to be arrested. That is something that President Trump promised us on the campaign trail. A Doge and other people promised us that, too. And guess what? This is the most important part of what I'm about to say. It is happening. People are getting in trouble. They are getting arrested for fraud. A lot of fraud is being uncovered, and a lot of it is being stopped. And in some cases, we're even getting to claw back taxpayer dollars that were given to horrible organizations that do all this stuff. A case in point, Fox and Friends. I think that was this morning. They were talking about another foreign national who was arrested, one of the top wanted fraudsters, who I think is alleged to have billed $500 million in fraudulent Medicare charges, $457 million. These are the people that make Dr. Evil look like he could actually exist in our society. For anyone that remembers the reference, that might be pretty dated now, and I can't help it. Here we go.
20: There was another person who was nabbed who's on this list. It's alleged that he has $547 million in Medicaid fraud. He's a fugitive overseas, and he was apprehended in the Middle East. He was returned to the United States on July 21st, yesterday. He was carrying a fake Mexican passport under a false name. He has these labs, and he's billing Medicare for unnecessary cancer genetic tests. Each time he is fraudulent, he's charging the government $10,000 to $20,000. And now he is a multimillionaire because of this.
21: So check out this list.
22: Yeah, go ahead. I mean, look at some of the people.
19: I know it's television and not radio. I know I'm doing radio. They're doing TV. So I can't actually have you look at all of this. But they have a list of like 14, 15 people, all of them with millions of dollars and some tens of millions. And in one case, hundreds of millions of dollars that they defrauded from our government and mostly our Medicare industry. What's crazy about this, too, is that this is in the world of cancer. Like, I know that it's already horrible, but it's even more so when a person like this does something like this. The guy's name is Khalid Ahmed Sitari, I think. I might not be saying that correctly. But anyway, 2019, charged with healthcare fraud, conspiracy, allegedly stealing $547 million for years, then went on the run. We ignored him for a while, and now we have finally caught him, which, thank God. And this is the thing that I think you hear about sometimes for people that say that they're upset, that they're not getting what they want in the world of the current administration in power, that they voted for Trump, and it's not lived up to the expectation. These are the scalps of the bad guys being caught. And I don't know why it doesn't get more pub. I know why it doesn't get more pub in the world of a mainstream left-leaning liberal media, but more pub with the conservatives. Because I think we all need to acknowledge this and say, all right, there are some good things happening. They're better than what we've seen before, and they do deserve some level of, I voted for that, I wanted that, I'm glad this is occurring. No, it's not the high-profile names yet. No, I don't think that we'll actually respond the way that we should to the success that's going on in the world of fighting fraud until a name that you and I know actually gets thrown in the hooscow, whether that's Tim Walz or Ilhan Omar or whoever it might be. But for now, I think it is important to at least point out the amount of things that are going well in the world of fighting and trying to prevent this, especially Robert F. Kennedy Jr. is doing a great job in outing a lot of the medical fraud that exists. All right, let's play some audio of Secretary Marco Rubio. He was talking about how the U.S. does not want to become a communist country. Of course, we don't want that. Many, many Democrats, including several that are running for office in the midterm elections, seem hell-bent on the opposite. And they want to call it democratic socialism, but inevitably, we all know, even Bill Maher knows what it actually is.
0: Well, again, what the president put out on Thursday, that was the declassification of documents from our intelligence community. That's what he put out. He declassified intelligence assessments from our intelligence community. But your question was about communist influence. Yeah, the United States doesn't want to be a communist country. We're never going to be a communist country, and we're not going to allow communist influences to undermine our politics or our society. So I don't know what the inconsistency you're referring to is. It's very clear. Obviously we understand the Chinese system and other systems, but I can tell you our system doesn't want communism, and we're certainly not going to allow communist efforts to undermine American society and drive wedges into our country, and that's what we're seeing. And by the way, one of the leading, culprits of that for many years, the intellectual authors of men, particularly in our hemisphere, is the Cuban regime, which
19: yes, of course. Cuba is one of a few historical and terrible examples of how bad communism can be. What I think is really interesting and obvious to a lot of us is how often the people that are doing the bad thing accuse the other side of doing that thing. Like the communists are the ones that are yelling, stop being communist to President Trump, stop being a dictator to a person who struggled to get a ballroom built because of how little he actually is, in fact, a dictator in this country currently. And they're the ones who are also advocating to buy up all the resources. They want the government to own all of the, production mechanisms, all of the different industries in ways that would be devastating to the actual version of society we live in, the capitalist society we live in. And more importantly, it would consolidate power in a way that would make them even more dangerous and terrible. They all know that, and they all keep saying that they want that, and they're telling you it's to protect you from the bad guys who are, in fact, the Nazis, even though at least one of them actually had a Nazi tattoo. And that's the craziest, but I always think about that. I shouldn't, and I know that Graham Platter is now finally gone. It took Democrats a while, but just like apparently Zoran Mamdani admitting that he can't arrest Benjamin Netanyahu, it took a bit for Democrats to acknowledge the thing that was obvious to the rest of us. But that is the craziest thing. Like, if you get in an argument with somebody on the left and they start calling you a fascist or Trump a fascist, and in the back of your brain, you're thinking about how close they came to trying to elect someone with a literal Nazi tattoo on their body. Like, it's just nuts. All right. I want to move on to this. Texas Representative Brandon Gill is quickly becoming a pretty, I think, big name in the world of politicians you might not have heard about, but maybe you've heard a little something about. He's a rising star, I think, within the Republican Party and certainly within Texas politics. And the reason why, and you've seen this before, other politicians have done a great job at this in the past, he just absolutely annihilates people in these hearings. The latest person to wind up in a conversation with Brandon Gill that she probably didn't want to have was this Smithsonian, director of, I think, American History, Dr. Athea Hartig. And some of this stuff, and I'm actually going to jump in because there's a point where he asks if being polite is white supremacy, because a document that the Smithsonian Institution of American History has long championed and used, and training staff has been, you know, kind of forced to read through it. But this document that they're very, very pro says a lot of insane things. And it seems to make almost anything into something that's a vehicle to being a white supremacist. So Brandon Gill just asked her the question. He goes, this is in one of the things that you seem to most promote within your organization. Do you actually agree with the assessments being made by it? And I love, I'll say one last thing before I hit play on the audio. I love when someone on the left is caught, or someone crazy is caught in a logical argument like this, because they have to make one of two decisions. It's always the same. The first decision is plead ignorance. They pretend they have no idea what's being talked about. They pretend it's not a big deal, that no one actually uses it. It's not theirs, some version of that. Or two, the opposite, they try to defend it, which you see a lot less of. You definitely see a version of, I'm going to try to fight fire with fire way less often because it's so much harder. But in this case, in this example, it seems that this person, this left-leaning leader of the Smithsonian, actually did try in her brain to fight the argument that Brandon Gill was making in a way that seemed surreal. Here, I'll show you. We'll play it, and then you'll get what I'm saying. Here we go.
1: Is Mickey Mouse racist?
2: Mickey Mouse is not racist.
1: It's not racist. According to the Smithsonian Institution, one of your exhibits referenced Mickey Mouse as representing, quote, vestiges of longstanding traditions of blackface minstrelsy. Would you describe that as racist?
2: No, the historical trajectory of the origins of Mickey Mouse tied directly
1: So Mickey Mouse is rooted in racism. Is that your testimony?
2: No, sir, it's rooted in minstrelsy.
1: Minstrelsy, you don't think the blackface minstrelsy is racist?
2: It has certain obvious racial overtones.
19: Okay, that is my favorite part, because there were other moments in this conversation where she was trying to just pretend she had no idea what the stuff was that he was referencing, where he was getting his information, essentially trying to discredit him and not have an argument at all. But in this one topic, she went the other road. She went the road of, well, I don't really know. I'm smarter than you. It's kind of a complicated issue. And I love this last part of it where he goes, are you sure that you want to say the thing that you're saying right now, the way that you're saying it? Or do you kind of want to take it back?
1: Mickey Mouse is rooted in racism. Is that your testimony?
2: No, sir. It's rooted in minstrelsy.
1: Minstrelsy. You don't think the blackface minstrelsy is racist?
19: The right answer to that question, by the way, yes, it is. Is Mickey Mouse racist? No. We could have avoided this whole thing if I said no at the beginning. But now that we're here, I probably should say yes to this. That'd be a no from her.
2: It had certain unobvious racial overtones that have been well documented.
1: You think that that's problematic, that Mickey Mouse also has those racial overtones?
2: It's not for me to determine what's problematic. It's determined to me what's accurate.
19: Yeah, but then you actually had a whole thing at the Smithsonian that talked about how this was not exactly okay, and it was bad, et cetera, et cetera. So there's just so much of that, honestly. You see this all the time. The left gets caught in their own logical loop and how failed and terrible it is. And they get mad when you point it out to them. This is the version of, like, women shouldn't play in men's sports that for some reason is a bigger issue than it is. And here, I'll say this before I take a break. Sometimes the left gets obsessed with the way that the right or the way that conservatives argue their topics, essentially meaning they accuse us of obsessing about something that they only care a little bit about. Like, come on, we don't need to debate this all the time. You're sexist because you're the one who keeps bringing it up. The reason it gets talked about so much on the conservative side of these discussions is because it's so easy to prove how ridiculous it is. It's like arguing with a child some of the times when you're doing it. And there's a temptation in the back of the mind to just keep going because you're like, I don't know how we've even gotten here in the world in which we live and the logical ways in which we're hoping your brain also works. But apparently it doesn't. So I think that's why some of those topics to the left seem like they're an obsession of the right. And to the right, they're just the easiest path to go to demonstrate that we all need to come back to the world of sanity. All right, quick break. A lot coming up. Craig Collins filling in on The Dana Show.
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19: That's right. It's time for Quick Five on the Dana Show, D-Lash, Dana Lash Radio on X, at Radio Craig C, if you'd like to follow me. Not having pennies is a problem. That's apparently according to a brand new study that's out there, and I think The Hill, also the very lefty place, put out a story about this. But I agree that I think it is. We're rounding, and sometimes that means you round up, sometimes you round down, and apparently the big complaint is that some people are paying more than others. It's not a lot of money more or less. It's very few cents in every situation. But there is now an act that Congress is likely to pass called the Common Sense Act, C-E-N-T-S, that hopefully causes us to have a rule for how we round, essentially meaning that if it's close enough to a five, like a three, you might go up. But by and large, I'd actually rather watch us go down. I think that that's what it should be, man. I think that it should be, you know, you can't go over. So if it's 84, you go back down to 80. I think that'd be better for so many of us. We'll see what actually happens here. But that is something that apparently people have been complaining about. I just think it's weird how often now when you pay, and I rarely pay with cash, but if you do and somebody just can't give you the chance, not that I ever really wanted the pennies, so I don't miss them. I just think it's kind of funny that people now struggle. Another story that I saw that I thought was interesting, women who recently online were listing all the reasons that they disliked men, all the things that, quote, gave them the ick, are now doing the opposite. Apparently, a new viral trend, Ask Reddit is one of the places that started putting this up, is the stuff that ladies most like about dudes. And as I was reading through it, the things that were most commonly toward the top end of, like, being mentioned a lot, part of me wondered if these were actually straight guys that women were dating. I'm just putting it out there. Because here is the list of stuff that women said they like the most about guys. Being thoughtful. Thoughtfulness. They love it. Loving animals. Humility. Being prepared is on this list. Random acts of kindness is on this list. And also kindness to randoms, which I thought was funny. Kindness to randoms means someone who's a stranger, which I don't know if you need to call them a random, and just being a nice person to them. But it was like the thoughtfulness, the loving animals, the being emotional, the understanding you stuff. Also being musical is toward the tail end of the things that people mentioned. Not being a complainer or a whiny baby is the way that they categorize some of that. And then making clear plans ahead of time, which is one that I love. But at least half of the stuff in this list sounds like they want someone as emotional as they are. And I've often found that that's not usually a straight dude. I'm just putting it out there. I'm just don't shoot the messenger for the way that I'm reacting to the story. But I thought it was is interesting that these are the things that ladies like, or at least they're willing to admit to liking. I feel like the one difference between guys and women, well, there's a lot of differences, of course, between us. But one difference in the world of this conversation is that dudes are more willing to admit that one thing they like is the way somebody looks. Like, yeah, I want somebody attractive. I think women operate the same way, I don't think they like saying it out loud as often. So I thought that was funny that it wasn't on the list at all, not in the top 15 for someone who's in good shape or someone who looks nice or cleans up well. Just not a thing that they wanted to mention. I can't imagine that one's true because I don't see a lot of the nice guys beating off ladies with a stick. I don't see everybody trying to date that dude who seems to not be, you know, successful in social media for a variety of reasons. All right, quick break, a lot more. Greg Collins filling in on The Dana Show.

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11: This is the Dana Show. My name is Craig Collins, filling in. Her chapter and verse Substack is also awesome. I know they just promoted the podcast as we came in here, which is great. But she also does a great job in Substack. Follow a lot of stuff that Dana's doing, and all of her social media, which she and producer Steven and a bunch of other people make so much better than my social media and a lot of our social media out there at Radio Craig Zig. If you want to see what it's like to not have a producer, Steven, all right, let's do this. Benjamin Netanyahu seems like he, will be completely immune to any sort of arrest from Zoran Mamdani because he was always going to be immune to it. But the only person in the room who took a long time to actually admit this, that in fact, if a Benjamin Netanyahu, the prime minister of Israel, goes to New York, New York cannot arrest him, was Zoran Mamdani. The mayor of New York seemed to refuse this basic, logical, simple to understand thing for quite some time before finally, I think last night, admitting in a long video in which a whole lot of it is about how terrible and awful Israel and Netanyahu is or are. But here we go. I'll just play the part where he finally admits he can't actually arrest someone. Mamdani, at least, finally has come to the light. Actually, hold on. Let's make sure that you can hear that audio first. And here we go.
12: Agree with the ICC that Benjamin Netanyahu should be arrested and tried for his crimes, as I do for anyone else charged by the ICC. My administration has reviewed every avenue available under applicable law to determine whether New York City could execute the International Criminal Court's arrest warrant if Benjamin Netanyahu came here. It is clear that we do not have the independent legal authority to enforce this warrant. The federal government, however, does. And I call on them to join the ICC
11: and
12: execute this warrant. And I want to be equally clear. Benjamin Netanyahu is not welcome in New York City, nor is any other war criminal at large.
11: He's going to go there. He's going to be in New York City, and then he's going to leave New York City, and you're not going to be able to arrest him at all. We had a guest on in the last hour of the show, Ben Strusand, who mentioned that he kind of wanted to see the interaction because it probably would have been politically very valuable for Netanyahu, even back home in Israel, if the U.S. tried to arrest him and if more people within the United States, Secret Service among them, prevented New York from doing so. And I actually agree with Ben on that, that the political spectacle of this would have been actually probably surreal to witness. And who knows? It might have benefited Netanyahu back at home as an election is coming up in Israel. But nonetheless, and this is, I think, the biggest takeaway, which many, many people understand, it was never going to happen. Mamdani should have known immediately that he had no authority, and you thought he did know. But the longer it took for him to admit it, the longer the game of pretending that he might arrest the leader of Israel played out, the more you wondered if this was a genuine thing that he actually thought he might be capable of doing. And it's crazy if that's true. Like, it's all crazy. There's no version of discussing this topic where it's not legitimately insane. And I don't care what you actually think of Israel and Benjamin Netanyahu, whether you do think he's a horrible, terrible person and a war criminal or not, if you think Israel's defending itself, because that's not actually the substance of the discussion here. even though that's what Mamdani wants you to be talking about. The substance of the conversation is whether or not it would have been legal for New York to arrest someone based on international law. And the answer was very simplistically no. The United States doesn't even follow international law, so we wouldn't arrest someone on those grounds. We would arrest them on something that happened against us here, which we see all the time. We would care much more about that than whatever the international community is telling us to care about. That's what it what makes us great as a country. That is what makes America so important. And I wonder, and I said this, I think, the other day on the show, and I'll say it again. I wonder how much this type of rhetoric goes, how much it impacts people to a degree that they could eventually be radicalized. And I always couch when I say something like that in saying that I'm a believer in free speech and I'm not trying to censor free speech. But I'm so annoyed sometimes to hear the left, and I've explained this to you before, but hear the left say that the right is radicalizing its base, that it's causing its base to do horrible, crazy stuff. When by and large, the people we've seen recently doing horrible, crazy things are on the left, and the rhetoric coming out of the left is intentionally insane. Because again, even though I'm more convinced than I was when this whole thing started that Zoran Mamdani actually thought he might have had an avenue to arrest Netanyahu and that it wasn't all political theater, only because of how long it took him to admit it, by and large, I still tend to think that he knew all along and he was doing all of this as performative and all the things that make politics so awful and terrible. And honestly, the thing that makes people likely to be radicalized when they believe you and they wind up realizing you can't do the thing that you say that you were going to do and you blame someone else for it, even though you knew all along it couldn't happen. And then they want to take matters into their own hands. Honestly, I'm somewhat worried about the safety of Netanyahu while he's in New York, even though he will be protected by the Secret Service. All right, I'm going to move on to other things. I think this is interesting. Abby Phillip was questioning if non-citizens voting in New York was really fraud. And Jake Tapper also said something amazing. So I might as well play the Tapper audio, too, when it comes to this topic. But let's do Abby first. And Scott Jennings does his typical reaction to the insanity that comes out of that show on CNN. But here we go.
13: Because they're trying to defraud the system. Hmm. They might have cast a ballot because they just weren't aware that they were incorrectly put on the voter roll.
14: They weren't aware that they weren't a citizen of the United States?
13: Is this accurately described as fraud when none of these people tried to register to vote?
15: Yes, they cast ballots. 400 of them cast ballots. They had to actively go do that. I assume no one voted in their name. Maybe they did. I don't know. But
11: I love this idea that she's like, is this really even fraud at all? Maybe it's totally fine and we probably should have just accepted it. And then more illegal people can vote and that'll be totally fine too. Like, that's the extension of her thought. And what's amazing about it is it reminds me of any Instagram video or any sort of like TikTok video where someone pretends that they unwillingly do anything. I like my favorite ones is when someone eats unhealthy food when they were trying to eat healthy, like they're sitting in front of a salad and then a brick hits them in the face and they wind up eating a hamburger. There's versions of that out there. That's essentially what they're trying to say happened here, that a bunch of people who know they're not in this country with any right to be here accidentally voted. They got confused. They didn't know if maybe they were born an American citizen the whole time. And so they voted for that reason, or they were, you know, shoved down a flight of stairs and fell into a voting booth and then cast a ballot and then left all by accident. It's incredible to hear them say this. But this is the version of trying to make anything make sense on their side, the moving the goalposts, as it's often called, because there's no other route forward for the left to defend this. This is obviously fraud, and it's entirely connected to what President Trump talked about last week that most broadcast news stations didn't even want to air. Here's Jake Tapper, though, which is even better. Like, this is a chef's kiss version of, is this even really a thing that's happening? Because why would anybody do it? A question that's, it's hilarious to hear them ask it and to wonder how they could possibly pretend to say these things authentically.
16: If you're in the country illegally and you get a letter saying that you can vote and you know you're not supposed to, not only you're not supposed to vote, you're not supposed to be there, why do you vote? Like, how do you get registered for a party?
11: Why would you do any of that? I don't know. Here's the thing. The left is constantly promising the people who are here illegally a path to vote, a path to all kinds of stuff and giving you free things along the way. One of the biggest reasons that the Biden open door policy was so detrimental, not just to our country, but to the Democratic Party, because it became something that they tried to ignore for as long as they could until inevitably they couldn't, because the totality of the American people said, we don't want this. The left-leaning voters, the, you know, I always use it as an example because I lived there a long time. The South Side of Chicago, I was up in arms, angry about seeing an amount of money going to people who had no right to be here to like live in hotels and get free food. They thought that was insane. Society, parts of society that thought they're often been neglected themselves and want government handouts couldn't possibly fathom how other people with less right were getting them than they were, because at least they're American citizens. And I understood that. And that's what eventually made that topic such a big issue. And I think one of the big reasons that Trump did so well, it's one of a few, but I think it's honestly one of the main things that the conservative side of the aisle had such a definitive win on. And we're right back into this world of, well, why would they vote? They would vote because they want to be here and they don't want to have to leave. And your side let them in and your side says they don't have to leave. Like, of course they do that. Who wouldn't? It's voting in self-interest. To be honest, I talk about this in another way. Whenever I have a conversation with people about why young individuals, young people, young voters often wind up voting Democratic. And you've probably heard the saying that when you're young, if you have a heart, you vote Democratic. And as you get older, if you have a brain, you vote Republican, you vote conservatively. But the thing is, more and more, the obvious version of trying to buy someone's vote is out there. If you have a student loan and you look at the two political parties and all the different things that you might say, you know what, I don't agree with them on this. They're kind of crazy. They're pretty communist. Like all the things you would normally hate, but you're 19, 20, 21, and maybe not worried about things the way you should be quite yet in life. You don't have a house. You don't have kids. It's just you, and you're just making your way at the beginning of your life. And one of the two political sides says, and by the way, all those loans you signed up for, boom, we're going to get rid of them. They're gone. You vote that way. You vote that way solely out of self-interest, and you don't really worry about anything else. It's the exact same thing. With any ability for anyone in California or anywhere else to vote without the legal right to live in our country, to actually cast a ballot in an election would solely be for their own sake and their own benefit. So how do you not understand that, truthfully? And by the way, one other thing that I find funny, we talk about voting so often and passing the SAVE Act and voter ID being something that Americans all agree on. And this week, virally, people have been talking about how Olive Garden cards you if you get the pasta pass or whatever it's called, which is hilarious to me that you cannot have the pasta pass without a ID. And it's now become a thing. And the left is accusing the right of talking about stuff that's silly. And the right is accusing the left of easily misunderstanding how obvious a voter ID should be if Olive Garden uses it. But I do like this clip. It was put up by a lefty social media account, but it is yet another complaint about how crazy it is that we can't agree on if voter ID is racist or not, because the left claims it is in the world of voting in our elections. But a company that does not really make genuine Italian, this comes from an Italian. I like Olive Garden. If they're an advertiser of the show, I probably love Olive Garden. But it doesn't make, you know, genuine Italian food. I'll tell you that. And they understand the need to have an ID.
17: When you think about something like Save America, which is at the heart of democracy, just saying, show picture ID to vote. For God's sake, you can't go get pasta at Olive Garden without a picture ID. Why not be able to show a picture ID to vote?
11: Yeah, and I feel like the left's going to be like, you can't get unlimited pasta. You can go buy pasta without an ID, but it's not going to be unlimited unless you get the pasta pass and you throw that ID in there. This is amazing. And again, I would actually recommend, and I'm only doing this because I don't know why I go into my New York accent. I'm from Jersey. I'm an Italian from Jersey. But I'll tell you that you should really just go to like Little Italy, or you should go to an actual Italian restaurant to have some good Italian food. If you want to bring the family somewhere a little bit cheaper, sure, Olive Garden's the right bet. I don't think I'd ever be. I think I'd lose my Italian card if I bought the pasta pass. But I'm not sure. You guys can let me know. I'm happy to be told that I can have all the pasta I want, because guess what? I do have an ID. All right, quick break. A lot coming up. Craig Collins filling in on The Dana Show.
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21: A new op-ed says Democrats in Washington State are bragging about GDP growth. Jason Rantz wrote that op-ed.
22: GDP growth in Washington is higher than the national average, and yet if you look at where those growth numbers are coming from, it's from AI. They're trying to actively ban AI in Washington State. Both Seattle and Spokane, the two largest cities in the state, have decided to put these one-year moratoriums on growth of data centers.
1: Jason Rantz, every hour.

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7: 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I love that Florida Man is as viral of a thing as it is, because I think any state where a guy gets in trouble who is a Florida man immediately makes sure that's in the headline, because they don't want any sort of, you know, blame for the insane person who did the insane thing. And I'm not sure if this is within the rules, but I think it is. The best Florida man story I saw this week has been a guy in New Jersey described as a Florida man who barricaded himself inside an RV in a Walmart parking lot. It's a real thing that happened. The dude at some point had an altercation with somebody else. He's 38 years old. As I said, he lives in Florida. He was in Jersey for some reason. He got inside a tan and green RV, parked at the edge of the parking lot at a Walmart, and had a standoff with the police. They assumed, and I think later confirmed, they had a bunch of weapons inside the RV. And by weapons, I don't mean the typical stuff. He had a flamethrower, among other things. I don't think he actually used it. And I do see that the end of this incident, he peacefully eventually exited the RV. I wonder how that goes. I've always kind of been curious. Like, of course, there's the crazy moment. And if you're police officers, you're dealing with all different kinds of mental health issues, and somebody's on the other side of an RV door. They got a flamethrower. They got tons of stuff. They're making all kinds of threats. And then eventually they just kind of get out. Like, it's the extended version of saying goodbye to someone and then walking in the same direction, like when that's awkward, but to a whole different degree, because you're getting out of the RV, you're getting arrested, and you're like, I'm sorry about the flamethrower thing. I didn't mean it. I'm glad I didn't hurt anybody. This is crazy, though, and the dude, again, is arrested and probably in a lot of trouble. I just love the fact that if it's a Florida man not in Florida, it's very much in the title and it's in the first sentence of the story that this guy is not one of us, wherever it is it's happening. A Florida man was accused of possessing 220 pounds of marijuana. He has been arrested. That's illegal there. Too bad he wasn't in a different state where it would have been probably fine. I doubt that much marijuana is okay, actually, but some of it would have been okay. But anyway, he seemed to be someone who was obviously dealing it. His name is James Craig. That's Craig is a last name. That's not me. That's some other dude. He is 46 years old, and 220 pounds sounds like a decent amount. You know, that's a bigger dude. And I was wondering, like, what other ways could I help you understand the amount of pot that was found with this guy? And so I Googled animals that weigh roughly 220 pounds. So I know some dudes do, but also Indo-Chinese tiger worth of pot was found. A mountain lion, a puma worth of pot was found. And then here's my two other favorite ones. A giant panda or an African elephant baby, not an actual elephant. The baby version, those both weigh the same amount as the amount of marijuana.

0: this guy was caught in possession of, he's also in a decent amount of trouble. Again, depends on the state, man. If he had been in some other places, who knows how this would have gone. And then I saw another story out of Tampa where they were saying that a Florida man has left a bunch of crashed boats just in the water there, and that it's cost taxpayers since 2020 almost $400,000 for Florida to remove all of this dude's derelict boats that, again, are just like sunk and there. I don't understand how you get to that point as somebody. Like, you own the boat. Did you own it when it was broken? Did you accept it was a fixer-upper and you weren't capable of actually fixing it up? Like, what's the road you go here? And then to have it happen multiple times, you would think at some point some member of his family would be like, you probably shouldn't own a boat anymore, man. You keep sinking them. But anyway, as I said, this guy is costing people a bunch of money. James Huckabee is the guy's name. He's 69 years old. 20 different violations for a number of boats, vessels, as they were called, that were just sunken on the side of the water that eventually somebody had to yank out of there. Again, for everybody's safety, this guy should go nowhere near a boat again for the rest of his life, to say the very least. They were all fixer-uppers, and he doesn't have a woman in his life to make him actually do the work. Quick break, a lot more. Greg Collins filling in.
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6: A trial date set for Nicolas Maduro. Elisa Brady, Fox News. The ousted Venezuelan leader now facing a federal drug trafficking trial June 1st in New York City, where he and his wife were back in court today, though the defense is still challenging his arrest.
7: First, by claiming Maduro can't be charged because he has immunity as a head of state. Secondly, by arguing the U.S. military raid that brought Maduro to the U.S. was illegal. On January 3rd, President Trump ordered U.S. Special Forces to capture Maduro and his wife, the former First Lady Celia Flores, in the presidential palace in Caracas. Maduro has called himself a kidnapped president and a prisoner of war.
6: Fox's Brian Yenes at Manhattan Federal Court. The Trump administration says the raid was a law enforcement action against a suspect the U.S. did not recognize as a legitimate president. Heartbreak at Dover Air Base as President Trump attends the third dignified transfer since the conflict with Iran began.
8: Every president says that this is the most difficult thing that they have to do during their presidency, to go to Dover to meet the families and to greet the caskets of the fallen, knowing that they have sent these individuals, these soldiers, to war.
6: Fox's Jennifer Griffin. Before that ceremony in Delaware, the president, war secretary, army secretary, and joint chiefs chairman spending about 3 hours with the families of 4 U.S. service members killed in Jordan and Iraq since Friday as Iran fired at Gulf neighbors. Iran's now threatening strikes on bridges and power plants after the president warned those will be U.S. targets anytime Iran shoots at a ship in the Strait of Hormuz. Senate Majority Leader John Thune warning against another government shutdown.
9: Shutdowns take a toll on our economy, on our national security. They create havoc at airports.
6: This after the House did pass interim spending into December. 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
21: 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I want America to be successful, but America can't be successful if there is a shadow operation seeking to undermine the administration that dresses itself in the robes of a coalition.
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0: This is The Dana Show. My name is Craig Collins, filling in, thrilled to be with you. A bunch of stuff out there to talk about. The president traveled today to Dover Air Force Base to be a part of the dignified transfer of fallen troops. We lost four, I think, people as of right now, four members of our military in the attack from Iran in Jordan. The president said a couple very easy things to say, in the sense that everyone who's a world leader should say this, and everyone who's the head of a military should say this when they're going to something as emotionally difficult as a moment like this. I'm sure that even these things, what I would call just inherently presidential types of behavior are either ignored or somehow attacked by the left, but they're simple. And honestly, and even though I hate the whataboutism of something, when the reality of dealing with the actual sacrifice that men and women of our military are willing to make for us is so much more important than playing politics. It's just so much more important than doing it. I'm always reminded of the times when you hear from military individuals, especially those wounded in the line of duty, the horrible interactions they've had with commanders and chiefs. A case in point was one of those injured in Afghanistan who said that President Biden was an absolute piece of crap when talking to him in a hospital bed, which is something I'm sure a lot of people remember. It just makes me think about how important it is to not just say the right thing, but do the right thing, believe the right thing, and understand as best you can, since it's not your child that's gone. It's not your loved one that did an incredibly heroic thing by being willing to serve our country in a capacity that put themselves in harm's way. And the inevitable reality of that happens, the horrible reality of that happens and occurs, all of those things. Like, you can't just say the feelings and emotions that we all should feel to the camera. You have to feel them. You have to believe them. And I think that that's a core difference for some and not others. But here is what President Trump said just before boarding Air Force One about both what it means to be there and then also the reason that we're fighting. And then finally, what it likely means to the parents that have lost a child.
1: We're going to Dover. Some of you are going with us to honor our heroes, and they are indeed great heroes.
0: Yes.
1: They said, and all of them said very strongly, we cannot let Iran have a nuclear weapon. They won't have a nuclear weapon. So we're going to honor them. And one of the hardest things to do, for me, it's one of the hardest things to do as a president, but has to be done.
0: It has to be done. And the thing that's interesting about it, too, is that as you're standing there as the person that ordered people into harm's way, I'm sure I'm just, projecting here a bit, but I'm sure there's some level of tension that exists. No matter how much the people, the Gold Star families believed, not only, and of course they always do, in the willingness for their child to sacrifice for the state of our country and understand the value of, and they understand it better than anybody else does. I can't even begin to fathom the level to which Gold Star families, can eventually, emotionally or in some other way, convince themselves that what happened is so heroic because of the willingness of so few people to do something like this. And I don't even know if convince themselves is the right word, because I'm uncomfortable in this moment as I've trapped myself in this discussion, because I don't want to speak for Gold Star families, but I've interacted with some, and I've been doing a lot in another part of my media life that involves veterans. So I'm always blown away by the patriotism, the heroic aspect of every individual I've ever met and every story I've heard about individuals that are no longer here, but, died protecting our country. And so I can't imagine the aspects that all go into that when you're standing next to the world leader who commanded your child into combat, and they're no longer here. But I'm always amazed, too, when I hear from people and the things they think and say in that world. But this is what it means to be the person who made that decision to go stand and be there. And whatever the family wants to say to you, listen, whatever it is, you should listen to it. Here is the president also saying that, for the parents, it's a child. It's their loved one. It's not anything other than that. To the rest of us, they're heroes. But to them, it's someone they raised. Here we go.
1: Well, all I'm going to say is we love you. We love your child. And that's what they are to them. They're their children. There's no games, no nothing. That's their child. And all you can do is throw out your heart. Thank you. Thank you very much.
0: He walks away. He gets on the plane and he goes. And he is right about that. All you can do is throw out your heart. And also, and I said, and this is important, listen, whatever they want to say, however they want to treat you and behave in that moment, listen to them and don't behave like Biden, which a member of our military who was harmed in Afghanistan said he walked into the hospital room and said, "What do you want?" Essentially meaning that politically this is bad for me. optically, you know, in the public, from a PR standpoint, I don't like the fact that you're complaining about the decision I made. So what can I give you to make you shut up? And that is horrific as an idea. It's truly horrific. And it actually, you know, one other thing I'll say, and this is a pivot to a reaction about politics, which is easier for me to talk about than the other topic, for sure. I wonder when, for some or many people in the world of politics, your heart becomes that cold, like it becomes that different than the everyday average human being, that you could walk into a room like that, a situation like that, because I easily believe military individual who said this. But there's no question. I don't think there's any reason anyone shouldn't. I don't think someone who's willing to make a sacrifice like that would then lie about politics for the sake of politics. But nonetheless, how you could become so different from the rest of us from like a humanity standpoint, that then suddenly you want something to be completely couched in politics of how I look and how I'm perceived, as opposed to who you're actually standing in front of. All right. I want to play more audio from some other stuff. Marco Rubio, Secretary Rubio, was talking about how we're not going to become a communist country. It was a weird question he got in the Philippines, and I thought he did a good job of answering it, but here we go.
2: Well, again, what the president put out on Thursday, that was the declassification of documents from our intelligence community. That's what he put out. He declassified intelligence assessments from our intelligence community. But your question was about communist influence. Yeah, the United States doesn't want to be a communist country. We're never going to be a communist country, and we're not going to allow communist influences to undermine our politics or our society. So I don't know what the inconsistency you're referring to is. It's very clear. Obviously we understand the Chinese system and other systems, but I can tell you our system doesn't want communism, and we're certainly not going to allow communist efforts to undermine American society and drive wedges into our country, and that's what we're seeing. You know, and by the way, one of the leading, you know, culprits of that for many years, the intellectual authors of men, particularly in our hemisphere, is the Cuban regime, which
0: yes. Cuba is a great example of what we don't want to become and how horrible it would be, and one of several great examples historically of what we don't want to become. It's just so interesting that I think, and I said this earlier in the show, and I'll say it again, even though you don't care, and you can tune into the podcast if you want the longer form version of this discussion. But it's so interesting that the people who are most guilty of stuff are usually the loudest at accusing others of doing exactly the same thing. Like, you hear that all the time in your everyday life. People who project something onto someone else that they're actually doing. The biggest jerk in the office space might actually also seem like the nicest person and accuses everybody else of being a jerk, sort of thing. It's all versions of that, which I find funny. If you're fighting with someone you're in a relationship with, I'm not trying to out my wife for this. Occasionally they'll start yelling you about stuff that feels like it's not about you. Or at least the fight might be about something that happened days, weeks, months ago and not necessarily in the moment. All of those are just different variations of perceiving why people behave the way they do and not actually the reality of whatever the world is or whatever is going on in that moment. And so I think it's so obvious how often we hear the left accuse the right of being fascist as they are electing people who have literal Nazi tattoos on their bodies and then apparently not really wanting them to go away, but eventually having to relent and letting them go away because too many women came forward with rape accusations. But those individuals are the ones they want to usher in the actual communist philosophies, the actual fascist dictatorship type of consolidating of power to allow them to do all the terrible things that they're already doing. And I'll say it, what I think I've said on this show before, but I know I've heard from some listeners that want to steal it and like this. So do with it what you will. The craziest thing to me when you're having this argument with someone that believes that we should be a democratic socialist country or run by democratic socialists is that most people will agree that the government doesn't do for us what it's supposed to do. It doesn't do what the founding fathers designed it to do. It serves itself. And the individuals who serve in political positions of power, by and large, do for them and not for us. The America First mindset, if you describe it in certain terms without using words like America First, you can actually get a liberal person to agree with a lot of what you're saying. And so the funny thing to me, since we have so much common ground and what's broken about Washington, is that these people on that side think the best response to that problem is to give DC more unchecked power. Just hand them more capability, more control of, you know, the means to production, whatever it might be. Just here you go, take this, own all the land and tell us which ones of us get which pieces of land which houses and who can't have it and why, you know, based on our race or whatever they want to base it on, which people in New York are saying all the time. You usually can find someone that has been telling you how great democratic socialism is, that when you describe it like that, looks at you like, I don't know how to respond to this. I know my brain is broken now because I think that you might be right, but I hate to admit it because that's truthfully what it is. These are people that by and large want to do the worst possible thing with the thing that we all agree is already broken. They want to go the worst road in trying to, quote unquote, improve it. All right, we'll take a break. A lot coming up. Craig Collins filling in on The Dana Show.
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0: That's right. It's time for Quick Five on the Dana Show. D-Lash, Dana Lash Radio and X. Great ways to stay connected to her at Radio Craig C. If you want to see what I'm up to in the world of watching the Yankees fall apart. Garrett Cole, perfect game for a while. And then, of course, the home run. That's what happens all the time. For Garrett, there's a lot of home. Anyway, doesn't matter. Not a sports show. 22% of people never use AI in a study that came out recently. A whole lot of people, way more than 22%, say that they're incredibly worried about AI being used in the dating world. Essentially, a lot of people are scared that they're interacting with AI until they actually get into a place with a human. And I don't think it's just like a catfish version of being afraid, like that the person you're talking to is going to be way less attractive than you thought they were going to be. They're also just not going to be as smooth. Although I'll tell you, any time I've ever been told that like AI is good at something, when you inevitably go look, there's reasons to think that they're not exactly great at it yet. Like there's cracks in the armor, I guess is the right way to say it. So I feel like, and I'm a guy who's been married for a while and hopefully not chatting in a romantic way with AI without me knowing, that'd be something if the missus has been using it. But nonetheless, like, I feel like you could figure it out. I feel like if it was AI all the time talking back to you, you might eventually be like, all right, this isn't a person. But who knows? But people are worried about that. A lot of young people are worried about AI and its impact on the workplace. I do find it interesting. Anyone I work with who's a 20-something, and you have producers in that range of age in the world of radio, a lot of them are very proficient in AI already. And a lot of the rest of us, I think, are getting much better at it or use it enough. But all the people in the world that most say that they're afraid of it taking away their opportunities also seem to be the people that are best at using it. So I don't know if that means that they've embraced the thing they don't like and they're just capable in a world where nobody else is. But for example, I work with somebody who's not in that age range, who's a little bit older. I won't say how much older. And anytime you make anything, they look at you and you're like, oh, you told AI to do that? And it's like, well, no, I actually created this thing on my own. I should have gone to AI, is what I think is a 40-year-old man, but I didn't. I actually know how to mix some audio and things myself. And I find that funny, too, that there's this gap of people and discussions in the world of it. And honestly, one last thing I'll say about it. A ridiculous amount now of videos have a very obvious AI thumbnail, which is fine, but we're all doing the same thing. We're all doing the face of one, two, three people, and then some sort of image in the background that AI created and like a phrase. And I wonder how impactful that'll be if every video all over the internet has the same thing as far as the thumbnail goes, and ChatGPT is working overtime to create them all. But we'll see. It's not so I like them. It's just interesting they're so out there. The nostalgic smell of video stores is something that people were talking about on the internet. I think Mental Floss had this story, and I thought this was hilarious. The things that you most remember from walking into like a Blockbuster to rent a movie on a Friday night. Stale popcorn was one of the things, if your movie theater even had it, and they didn't just sell like the thing that you go microwave at home in the bucket. Overheated plastic is another thing that a lot of people said that you could smell often when you walked into the video store, which I agree with, and a bunch of young people have no idea what this is like. Carpet cleaner and vacuums. They did seem to carpet clean and vacuum a lot, which I never wanted to know the reason why. And then finally, like printed paper is something that they said that people could smell a lot when they walked into the video store. I don't remember that one as much, but I feel like it kind of makes sense that, yeah, maybe they're just doing some things. They're printing out some covers for all of the different movies that you're actually selecting, going back and watching. But I love that that went viral because nostalgia is something I'm always a fan of. And then finally, one last thing that I thought was interesting. A recent social media post went viral because it asked a very simple question. Are women beholden to certain water bottle brands? Like, do water bottle brands have a hold on ladies and not the men in our society? Whether this is Stanley, Hydro Flask was mentioned here. And actually, they even went back into it and looked at, like, previous generations and how maybe people gravitated, at least throughout the early 2000s, to specific brands and even further than that. And I do think that's funny because I'm a married guy who occasionally gets confused as to why we have another water bottle in that. Like, I don't know how many we need. I feel like it's very similar. I'm going to get in trouble for saying this on the radio, but to my confusion sometimes at the amount of shoes that wind up in my house, because I've always felt like we had enough shoes and somehow someday there's more shoes and they're not mine. None of them are mine. The same seems to be true about water bottles, just less so. I think it's only a couple that get added a year, but I don't know how much water we need to drink. It's just my wife and I. But I do think that there might be a stranglehold there. And by and large, I like that my wife buys the cheap ones. She's not buying the super fancy $40 water bottle. She's finding the cheap one at the like thrift store or something, at the Marshalls. But still, from personal experience, and that's all I can go on here, with the question the internet is asking that a lot of people virally are answering, yes, it seems that there is some sort of control. Quick break, a little bit more coming up. Greg Collins filling in on The Dana Show. 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
1: This is the Dana Show. My name is Craig Collins, filling in. 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A couple things out there that I do like. Jasmine Crockett claiming that not cheering for Argentina was rooted in racism, which made no sense to me. And then actually Javier Becerra was talking about where you get a taco in California. This was odd. Let's go ahead and hit play on this.
2: Whether you are new to our state and visiting, and we hope you do spend some money, and if you're going to buy a street taco, buy a real street taco, not something from one of these, you know. I'll leave it at that.
1: I don't even know what he just said there. I'm still very confused. And he honestly looked like he was about to drop the F-bomb on the fake street tacos that he doesn't like.
2: Whether you are new to our state and visiting, and we hope you do spend some money.
1: Tacos,
2: and if you're going to buy a street taco, buy a real street taco, not something from one of these, you know. I'll leave it at that.
1: Why are you so mad, man? I live in Texas. We have something called Tex-Mex here, which is inspired by both Mexico and the United States. And I feel like Javier Becerra, if he ever were forced to eat a Tex-Mex taco, I would be very, very upset about it. And I'm actually also married to a Mexican, so I do understand that some things taste authentically like they're from that country, and some things taste like they're from here. I wonder what it's like to take Javier Becerra to Taco Bell. Probably awful, I imagine, and especially now, with the potential for explosive things to have gone up quite a bit more than before. But that's just hilarious to me that he's like, go get a real one. Darn it. Thank you for the advice. Here is Jasmine Crockett saying that rooting against Argentina in 2026 was rooted in racism. It's like the church lady yelling about Satan, but it's their version of it. It's everything is racism. Anything is racism. Whoever it is saying this on the left that does it. And it's just crazy to think that so many things have to be couched in an ist. You got to be racist, sexist. You got to be something. But here's the other thing that's funny to me. And I barely pay attention to soccer. I paid more attention in this World Cup than I've ever paid attention before. But I definitively know before I hit play on this audio why people were cheering for Argentina in 2022 and why they weren't cheering for them in 2026. They wanted Lionel Messi to win one because he never had. And so most of society just 4 years ago seemed to be aggressively in favor of Argentina succeeding on a world stage. And like any other sport, anyone who actually pays attention to sports, to me, this is Jasmine Crockett showing you don't know ball, as they would say in social media. She doesn't watch sports. And this is how you show me without telling me, because once you build someone up, it's the quote from the Michael Jordan sneaker movie, Air. You then tear them back down. We do it all the time to everybody in sports. We want you to be incredible when you're the underdog, Rocky Balboa. And then the moment that you become the person expected to win or you've won a few times, a lot of people turn on you because they don't like the fact that you're getting all, you know, full of yourself now. Whoever you are, whatever you're doing in saying that, that is the world of sports as a whole to everyone and anyone, regardless of their race. Apparently not true for Jasmine Crockett. Here we go.
3: The World Cup that captured the imaginations of the entire world when they saw all of these people of color that was playing for all these teams. And ultimately, if you recall, the last two teams, it was Argentina and Spain. And it seemed like the vast majority of the world was rooting for Argentina, or actually against Argentina, right? And why was that? Just give me an explanation if you could guess. If you'll just let them finish the
1: answer. They were good.
4: Spain are the best team. Maybe that's why they were rooting for them.
3: There's also a racist history that exists.
1: Oh, my God. It is. It feels like to me whenever church lady yelled Satan, whenever people on the left, whoever they are, it doesn't have to be people that are black. It's white people do this all the time, too, or they just yell out loud like it's racism or it's sexism or it's something. Again, go back to 2022 and look at how many people were cheering for Argentina to win. I guess we weren't racist then. We get confused as a society as to what years we are and what years we aren't racist people. And actually, if I want to talk about race a little more, which as a white dude at 40, I don't always want to do. But darn it, sometimes you do it because it's what's in the news. And I'm not afraid to have these conversations, and being afraid of them is what makes us terrible, what makes us incapable of all kinds of discussions. But Brandon Gill, the politician out of Texas, absolutely torched somebody. It's a white woman, by the way, that he was asking questions to at a hearing to the director of the Smithsonian American History Museum. So this is white on white crime for anyone that wants to be up in arms for some other reason. But it's amazing. And it's all about race. And it's all about a document that the Smithsonian American History Museum uses to train people and to teach people all different kinds of things. And it has this long description of what white supremacy is and what characteristics of white supremacy typically are. And Brandon had a problem with some of the stuff in this document. And I do like, and I have the long form to play a couple minutes of this audio here, that we go a couple roads, the typical roads that someone who gets trapped in a logical argument that they don't like because they're losing, the other side is making a logical, set of points as to how what you're saying is not true and what I'm saying is just factually true. You have two choices then. The person defending themselves either goes the road of, I didn't know anything about this, I'm naive, or they actually try to fight fire with fire and disagree with everything. And that usually leads to something hilarious. We got a little bit of both as far as the choose your own adventure of how the director of the Smithsonian American History Museum chose to answer these questions from Brandon Gill. But I want to play, there's like 4.5 minutes of this that went viral. I won't play all of that, but I'm going to give you a couple minutes and jump in as we go.
5: You say that the goal of history is to be objective.
1: Yes, the goal of history is to be objective. She is going to do a long pause here.
6: Thank you, sir, for the question. You know, I think that there are many goals of history, and certainly as you collect, as we do, examine evidence, create scholarship.
5: Is objectivity one of the goals of history?
6: We strive to be objective and nonpartisan and not based on any ideology.
5: So it's one of the goals. Doesn't that seem...
1: I love how hard it is for the basics of these. When these people who testify know that they're, opposing a certain side of the political aisle, so when a Republican is asking them a question, they're so difficult. I don't mean to keep, crapping on things that happen in my own relationship. I love my wife, for anyone that listens to the show and think I've made too many jokes about it. But this feels similar to me to asking her where she wants to go to eat. Every time for dinner, if we're ever going to go out and not make food at home, which luckily we don't really do that often anymore. But if I ask her, where do you want to go? It's this level of challenge that you have.
5: I'm a little bit concerning. It certainly does to me, because as part of this white supremacy document that your organization has promoted, objectivity is a core and defining aspect of white supremacy culture. Do you think that it's the goal of the Smithsonian Institution to promote white supremacy culture?
1: And so now there's going to be a bunch of
6: writing. Sir, do you mind sharing with me which document?
5: It's white supremacy culture right here. This is part of the mass action toolkit that your organization has promoted for several years now under your leadership.
1: Now there's going to be another pause, some writing, some thinking, some wondering.
5: Are you promoting a white supremacy culture at the Smithsonian?
1: Are you? Just answer the question. Why is it taking so long?
6: Am I promoting a white?
1: Okay, repeat it yourself.
5: Is this a difficult question?
6: No, sir. I'm just thinking about the mass action toolkit. We didn't develop it, but... back to your question, no, we're not promoting any ideology.
1: It's crazy that took 30 seconds right there, too, where you're repeating the question. Again, this feels very similar to, do you want to go to this restaurant or that one? And the wife being like, do I want to go to that one? If they repeat it, the answer is no. By the way, I have learned that in my relationship.
5: Concern you that your goal is objectivity. One of your goals is objectivity, and your mass action toolkit references objectivity as a defining characteristic of white supremacy culture?
6: It's not our toolkit.
5: It is your toolkit. You've been promoting it for quite some time.
6: We did not come up with a toolkit, sir.
1: I love this, too. Yeah, I don't mean to interrupt it so much. I just can't help it. They use the toolkit. They've used this since 2019. They train staff based on the information that's within this document. They didn't write it. So that was her big defense right here, is that even though we've adopted it and use it, and he never actually accused them of creating it. He just said that they promote it. This is part of the back and forth. This is the version of, I want to win a very specific semantic argument so I don't actually have to answer the broad general question that you've given me that's much harder for me to defend myself
5: on. You've been promoting it.
6: It is used as a reference, I believe, probably in 2019, 2020.
5: Yes, under 2019. Your leadership, it has been used as a reference. Is Mickey Mouse racist?
6: Mickey Mouse is not racist.
5: It's not racist. Good. According to the Smithsonian Institution, one of your exhibits referenced Mickey Mouse as representing, quote, vestiges of longstanding traditions of blackface minstrelsy. Would you describe that as racist?
6: No, the historical trajectory of the origins of Mickey Mouse tied directly.
5: So Mickey Mouse is rooted in racism. Is that your testimony?
6: No, sir, it's rooted in minstrelsy.
1: Okay.
5: Minstrelsy. You don't think the blackface minstrelsy is racist?
1: Yes, it is.
6: And it's certain an obvious racial overtone.
1: See, that's the moment. I feel like this too, and I don't mean to keep comparing it to my relationship, but it's easy to do because one person is definitely trying to be difficult for the sake of being difficult and not just have an honest conversation to make things easier. But this is the moment too where you know that you're no longer arguing because there's a disagreement about the thing you're talking about. You're arguing because the person is kind of mad at you because they're starting to argue stuff that they normally would agree to. When you say, minstrelsy itself racist? The answer is obviously yes, but for some reason the answer for her is not.
6: Tones that have been well documented.
5: Do you think that that's problematic, that Mickey Mouse also has those racial overtones?
6: It's not for me to determine what's problematic. It's determined to me what's accurate.
1: Aha!
5: Is that right? Yes. Is it important to be polite?
1: One last one.
6: Excuse me, sir?
5: Is it important to
1: one
5: be polite?
1: More.
6: Yes, sir.
1: Oh, good.
5: It's also interesting because the same mass action toolkit that your organization has been promoting references politeness as a defining characteristic of white supremacy culture. Ma'am, are you a white supremacist?
1: Oh, my God.
6: No, sir.
1: I love my favorite part, too. The no, sir, because that's when you know she's actually absolutely so, so angry.
5: White supremacist?
6: No, sir.
1: No, I'm not, sir. How dare you, sir? But that it's just funny. All that to me. I know that's a long play of a piece of audio that I thought was a brilliant takedown of the logic of a discussion. Because he's not actually trying to talk about race for the sake of race, which I think a lot of people do. He's not trying to talk about the way in which this organization runs itself for a political stunt. He's doing it because it's very easy to dive into the world of the actual thought process behind the things you choose to train your staff on and how they're flawed. And how it's odd to say that someone is who is polite, who cares about, you know, accuracy and historical research and information, that those things somehow are also white supremacy. And that, oh, yeah, by the way, Mickey Mouse is a racist, which I've never felt from him. I never got that gist ever. Watching the Mickey Mouse Club, it never hit me. I guess I needed the Smithsonian to tell me about it. Quick break. A little more coming up. This is Greg Collins filling in on The Dana Show.
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1: This is the Dana Show. My name is Craig Collins, filling in. Thrilled to be with you at D-Lash, Dana Lash Radio on X. Great ways, although so many ways on social media to stay connected to her. I keep mentioning that I also follow her on TikTok, and I have like five people that I follow on TikTok. She's one of them. I barely do the TikTok because I just called it the TikTok. At Radio Craig C, if for some reason you want to follow me as well, I'm not going to be as good as the social media for her, but I'd love it if you do. It'd make me feel good about myself. Anyway, and these fill-in shifts. Anyway, a couple quick things. The New York Post is a place that I often go to find what I describe as lifestyle topics. And well, one of these is pretty funny. The other one is very emotionally hard-hitting. So just warning you going in for anybody that's ever had an experience like a part of it. Like, the New York Post came out of nowhere with one of their topics that I found for today. But first, during an outbreak of explosive diarrhea, in which I think authorities, the FDA, I like that I just called them authorities, have probably pinpointed it to lettuce as the culprit, and maybe Taylor Farms lettuce, although some tests have said no, and probably the Taylor Farms people are saying no. Who knows? But anyway, as all this is going on in the world of your health and your bowels, apparently a list of the safest foods to buy at the store has gone viral. These are things that are very unlikely to ever contain any sort of trigger to explosive diarrhea. I'm never going to, simplify my diet to the point of the items that are listed here, because a lot of great stuff is missing. But I did find that funny, that if someone's really terrified of this and they didn't hoard enough toilet paper during COVID to get through it, that maybe they go the road of just buying these things at the grocery store. A dry pasta, oats, breakfast cereal, flour after it's baked or cooked, crackers, pretzels, bread, and sugar. We're all at the top end of the list, not sugar that goes in certain stuff, but just sugar in general. Continuing on, these are the things safest to consume that won't, in fact, have explosive diarrhea likely to be tied to them. Salt, honey, cooking oils, vinegar, shelf-stable canned soups, shelf-stable boxed milk, and finally, pasteurized dairy products. That's it. You probably thought I wasn't going to do the whole list, but I decided to, because if it didn't get mentioned there, then apparently the list that's going viral on social media says odds of explosive diarrhea are at least not zero. And so it's up to you if you want to take that risk. If you want to go that road, I definitely do, because all that stuff alone is not enough for me to be happy. There's a whole lot of things missing that I love a whole lot. But anyway, I just thought that was funny that at a time when people probably overly concern themselves with what's in the news, including even stories like this, that the way they're trying to go about it is a tad extreme. And then here's the other one. I mentioned this a second ago. It's a New York Times article that came out, I think, yesterday. It says 1/3 of parents that have estranged children believe that therapy is to blame for that problem. A survey of 7,000 parents who said they are estranged from their kids, whether they have one or more than one kid, said that at some point they believe a therapist working with their child gave them the advice to stay the heck away from mom, dad, or both in any variety, and say that that's a problem. Now, if you dive even deeper into this story, it says that a whole lot of people now, young people, are estranged from their family. Like, it's a pretty common thing, especially estranged from your parents. And the article goes on, I think from a study out of the University of Minnesota, to say that part of it is a, quote, hyper-fixation on trauma. And this means essentially that people feel harmed, and that maybe your therapist is telling you that it's all your parents' fault. So because of all of that, you just cut everybody out. Now, I'll say something as a person who's had kind of a unique life in the world of family and whatnot, and I won't get into it here, that there are reasons that this does make sense and reasons that this don't. And so I've always believed that even though family is family, and by and large, you should try to find a way to work things out, that there is a point where people can step over a line, and that line might be one that you can't get your way back from. But I do think it's interesting that the numbers are so high, and that so many people believe that some therapist said, well, if they're hurting you, just never talk to them again. Because I feel like at least attempting to resolve some conflict is probably a better road than never trying that at all. At least hop on the phone, have the conversation, maybe tell the person, whoever they are, that you might be done with them, as weird as that might be to say, but give them a shot first. Don't just say,

essentially disappear into the ether. That seems odd to me. But talk about a hard-hitting story popping up in the lifestyle section of the New York Post. Thanks a lot for that, guys. And if my advice you thought was terrible, that's totally fine. I take it with a grain of salt like I do everything filling in on the show. Thanks for being here. Thrilled to be with you. Actually, back tomorrow, Greg Collins filling in on The Dana Show.

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3: A new red flag from Iran. I'm Lisa Brady, Fox News. Just getting reports, the Revolutionary Guard is warning shipping companies an alternate route of the Strait of Hormuz is mined, also threatening to cut off power to U.S. Gulf allies after President Trump warned the U.S. will hit a bridge or power plant in Iran every time a ship is attacked in the strait.
4: Commercial ships are going through the straits and they're being blown up. The United States is defending that shipping.
3: Secretary of State Rubio in the Philippines for a summit as the president attended the dignified transfer of four U.S. servicemen members killed since Friday. A federal judge sets a trial date for ousted Venezuelan leader Nicolas Maduro in New York City.
5: U.S. District Judge Alvin Hellerstein said the trial for Maduro and his wife Celia Flores on federal drug trafficking charges will begin June 1st of next year. Maduro and Flores have been held in a Brooklyn jail since early January when U.S. forces took both into custody out of their Venezuelan home. Both say they're not guilty. Maduro also continues to claim they were kidnapped and considers him and his wife prisoners of war.
3: Fox's Kunal Scott. The Trump administration says the U.S. did not recognize Maduro as a legitimate president and calls his arrest a law enforcement action. The Gulf Coast from the Florida Panhandle to Texas under watches and warnings for Bertha.
6: Storm surge and rain flooding could be the most problematic part of Tropical Storm Bertha, now approaching the New Orleans area and points south. David Commerdell is the mayor in the fishing town of Grand Isle.
7: We got all our pump stations ready to go in case electricity goes out. 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
6: Nearby Terrebonne Parish needed to rush repairs to its levee system damaged 2 years ago during Hurricane Francine. Government offices and schools and universities in and around New Orleans are shutting down.
3: Fox's Evan Brown. A state of emergency continues in West Virginia after flooding from storms yesterday. 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
0: do that. 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
15: Oh, it absolutely is.
0: Okay, I'll tell you. 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
15: Yes, you're a lot easier to live with.
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0: from the heart of our nation's capital, Washington, D.C. Backed by the trusted voices of Team Fox. A clear, fresh voice cutting through the noise to tell the truth. It's the Guy Benson Show. Filling in for Guy Benson, here's Tom Shalhoub.
1: That is right. Good afternoon. It is Tom Shalhoub filling in for Guy Benson on the Guy Benson Show. I hope you're all having a great week. I was about to say, I hope everyone had a great weekend, but because yesterday I was home with all the storms and I watched 5 James Bond movies yesterday. That's the kind of day it was. I started off watching Dr. No, and then I just went on a tear. And I watched 3 James Bond movies, and then it was already starting to get dark. And I said, well, I might as well go for it. And I watched 2 more, and I went to bed. So I almost felt like I'm coming out of a weekend. But we have a lot to talk about because we are back into a very newsy time here midweek. And sometimes I monologue at the top of the show. Sometimes I just go on and I kind of give you my opinion. But my first guest said, are you going to do a monologue? And I said, Liz, you're the monologue. She's going to provide the meat on these bones. Liz Peek, Fox News contributor and columnist at foxnews.com. She's old fashioned. She actually writes words, and they go on. I don't know if they go on paper, but somewhere they go on paper, right, Liz?
2: Yeah, well, you never know. And by the way, I don't hand it off to AI, which is really tempting these days. Incredibly, I went to Claude a few months ago to write something, and I said, Claude, what do you think about how AI is going to tell the American story going forward? This is totally off the subject. Apologies. And it was the most amazing thing. He came back with this long explanation about many critical reasons why AI is going to tell a very left-wing American history. So when our kids are growing up and reading about American history, they're not going to hear about George Washington and how he saved the nascent United States of America, but rather you're going to hear all about slavery. So I thought it was really quite astonishing. Now, occasionally I check in with Claude, and for some reason he knows that I'm a columnist, which is slightly alarming. So it's kind of helpful. But anyway, yes, I write columns. It's amazing.
1: That's interesting that Claude, because I don't, which one is Claude?
2: Because that's Anthropic.
1: Oh, that's Anthropic.
2: Yeah.
1: I use Google, which I think is using OpenAI, right? But I also use Perplexity, which is another one. And I find it, because I never really use it to say, hey, write me 500 words on this. Because it doesn't help.
2: Well, it's very seductive, too.
1: Yes.
2: I mean, you know, I suspect there are an awful lot of people who are doing that. And I think the minute you put your toe over that line, you're in trouble.
1: Yeah.
2: Because it is too easy.
1: But isn't it, because if I say write something, you look at it, you'd have to go back and edit it. It would take more time changing this, you know, banal speak into your own words. You might as well just do it yourself.
2: Yeah, although I have editors like that.
1: Yeah, that's right.
2: And they dumb it down already. So, you know, whatever.
1: Okay, I'm going to read you a couple of your... Yeah. Headlines. This is from July 14th. Democrats' affordability scam collapses in states they actually run. That's July 14th. July 21, the Trump economy is doing better than the media want to admit. Now, I'm reading these two headlines because I read both of these articles, and from what's going on in politics today, you know, there's a lot of people who are being won over, a lot of young people being won over to democratic socialism, right? That's where a lot of the energy of the Democrat Party is, right?
2: Sure.
1: So I'm looking at this article. The Trump economy is doing better than the media want to admit. The Democrats' affordability scam collapses in states they actually run. Now, if you read your articles, you may be convinced by that. But young people aren't reading your articles.
2: No.
1: It's all about the perception. And the perception is not reality. But the perception is the political reality. And the perception is the economy is not doing well. Let's take that one, for instance. The economy is doing very badly. And I hear you and I hear Larry Kudlow talk about this all the time that, look, let's look at the real data here. A lot of the doomsayers and that they're giving a false picture. And you guys know the economy, but the average person doesn't know that.
2: Yeah.
1: So, you know, what is it?
2: Well, so really, recent polling, I think 61% said they're pretty pessimistic about the economy. Trump's approval ratings on the economy, the GOP approval ratings on the economy are underwater, which is very unusual. Usually Republicans, and certainly President Trump, has done pretty well convincing voters that he has the right ideas about how to create growth. So what is it that's so terrible? Obviously, one issue right now is the price of gasoline. If you had to track one item, economic item, that causes presidential approval ratings to rise or fall, or even party approval ratings to rise and fall, it is the price of gas. Why? Because every day people are going to work and they're driving and they can see that price at the pump. You can't lie about it. It's what they're paying. So I think that is a big issue right now. Amazingly, in the last month or so, 6 weeks, when gasoline prices started to go down again, Trump approval ratings went up. I mean, it really is an unbelievable sort of automatic thing. And now, of course, they're going down again because gasoline prices are going up. But put that aside for the moment. And I know it's a very big deal. The cost of living is a big, big topic. What else is going on in the economy? We have 4.2% unemployment, which is really about as low as it ever gets. 50-year average is much higher than that, like 5.5. This is a very good number. We have an investment boom going on. Why? Because the big, beautiful bill, which Republicans absolutely won't talk about, they're in such a defensive crouch right now, actually gave businesses great investment incentives, and businesses are indeed investing. And it's also the AI boom. All of this is very constructive. It creates jobs. It creates a productivity surge, which actually we're seeing even now. That's sort of, I know, in the weeds. It sounds like, who cares about productivity? I can't take that to the bank. But you actually can, because it filters into wages. Right now, real wages are going up. They weren't for most of Joe Biden's presidency. Inflation was higher than the increase in wages. That's now reversed. And also, by the way, countering a very popular Democrat narrative, the income differential between low-income Americans and higher-income Americans is shrinking. That is to say, if you want to look at income inequality right now, that is headed in the right direction. Those are really very powerful positives. Nobody's talking about it. You wouldn't expect Bloomberg to, because they hate Donald Trump. CNBC, equally pretty dismal. But Republicans should be talking about it, and they're not. And it's driving me crazy.
1: Yeah, it's driving you. You know what's interesting is that the other day I was talking to Kat Timpf on the set of Gutfeld, during a break. And she said, you know what's driving me crazy about Republicans? They don't have an answer for young people. That is her generation and younger. So that's millennials and Gen Z. When they say it's more difficult now, affordability, we can't afford a house, we can't afford a home, we can't afford student loan debt and things like that. She says Republicans don't have any answer for these people, and the Democratic Socialists do. It may not be the right answer, but they're giving them an answer. And so she was frustrated with Republicans. What do Republicans do to answer the people who say what we need to do is, pack the Supreme Court and overhaul the entire American system?
2: Well, I mean, that's just so far out in the outer space of political reality, it's sort of hard to counter things like that, because that sort of mythical thinking, are we really going to completely torch the capitalist system, which has really worked for hundreds of millions of people over 250 years? No, we're not. So let's put that aside for a moment. In terms of actual answers, I think she's right. I think the Republicans have been dismal on things like healthcare. My God, go back to the big Obamacare fight. Republicans have been trying to overturn Obamacare for decades. And guess what? They haven't. And they really haven't come up with a good alternative. There are many incremental things they can do, and Donald Trump is doing some of them, to make healthcare more affordable. But my view is the whole system is a mess. It really requires an overhaul that would take a very strong stomach and a lot of, policy geeks to get in and actually work on it. Unfortunately, everyone is so busy slinging mud at the other team that no one really has patience for that kind of real policy making. You got to give Obama credit. I mean, I hate what he created, but he did create it and he got it passed and is now the law of the land. Republicans have really yet to do that. But it's, it's never too late. I think there are reforms to our healthcare product that could be that could really benefit people. But let's talk about housing, because that's sort of more immediately right on the griddle right now. Housing is too high. It's too expensive, partly because interest rates are high, partly, frankly, because we've spent too much money under President Biden. You know, $2.1 trillion American Rescue Act, which we didn't need, $1.9 trillion, whatever it was called, the Inflation Reduction Act, all those bills. People need to understand we are spending money at the federal government level relative to our economy the way we did during World War II. There is no excuse for that. We have got to haul back some of our spending. You have some right-wing hardliners in Congress who are talking about that. Everybody should be focused on that, but Democrats will not even address the topic. All right, we're not going to fix that today, but over time, Republicans have got to become the party again of fiscal prudence, which they are no longer viewed as. But housing, I think there's a very good reason or very good way that we can increase the supply of housing, which is really the issue. We have too little housing available on the market, and that is by indexing the capital gains on houses to inflation. Again, this is kind of in the weeds, but if you bought a house...
1: I heard someone talking about it. It wasn't you, but it was somebody on Fox Business talking about it, and it was interesting, and it was compelling. So I don't think it's in the weeds. Why would that help? What exactly would that do?
2: Okay, so let's pretend I bought a house for $100 35 years ago, and now it's worth $250. Yeah. If I sell it now as part of my retirement package, which is what a lot of people do, they invest in a house early on, and then when they're ready to retire, they capture whatever capital gain is on that house to fund their retirement. Now, though, I'm going to pay a whopping capital gains tax on that increase, even though really it's only gone up maybe a little bit more than the rate of inflation. So instead of having a $150 capital gain that your government's going to take a third of roughly, maybe what you end up with is a capital gain of $50. And the reason this is important, Tom, talk to older people who have modest incomes and modest retirement savings and ask them why they aren't selling their house. And they will tell you it's because they can't afford to pay the capital gains tax. So yeah. Yes, I think it would be a very big boon. I think all capital gains should be indexed to inflation, but this is one that really would affect average people and would be very helpful.
1: Is that why they do people who are sitting on a house do the reverse mortgage? Because that's a way to get around
2: exactly
1: that?
2: Exactly, I mean, right.
1: Because
2: that's right.
1: They essentially sell their house.
2: Equity out of the house.
1: Yeah.
2: But it's not a perfect solution. And this, again, what we really want is more houses coming on the market. I mean, look, house prices. They just keep going up and up and up. And yeah, it's very expensive.
1: So if they did that, indexed it, how bad would the government get hit on that as far as a tax hit to the government?
2: That's a good question.
1: How much less money would they get?
2: I don't know the numbers on what the revenue, lost revenue would look like. But now, on the other hand, there would be a lot of revenue created by people investing and, you know, their taxes to be paid on you when you're buying a house and so forth and so on. So I don't know the answer, and I should, but I don't.
1: Do you think we are ever going to get back to the, you know, because you mentioned like Republicans, we're supposed to be the party of saving, you know, saving money, of shrinking the government. We always used to hear, oh, I'm for the, you know, small government. But,
2: right.
1: You know, we're not small government anymore. And it wasn't that way with George W. Bush. Certainly not that way with Trump. When you're a populist, you want to keep spending money. So, you know, Trump isn't a guy who's like, you know, he's shrunk the government, has he?
2: Well, I think he's also a pragmatist. And I really was excited about DOGE, the Department of Government Efficiency. I know that kind of got torched by maybe Elon Musk going off the rails occasionally and it not being well organized. But there were enough wins in that process of uncovering unbelievable amounts of waste in the government. I'm not talking fraud. I'm just talking wastefulness and old-fashioned systems. Remember the whole story, true story, about government employee records being kept in a salt mine in boxes?
1: Yes.
2: I mean, conceive of that. Millions of people's data. It took months and months for people to retire from the government because they had to go and find the box that contained their records in a salt mine. It was so ludicrous. I think Elon Musk actually had a meltdown over this. He could not believe it. So to his credit, his department turned that around in, I don't know, 3 months. And now it's like, you want to retire from the government, go ahead and do it. We've got your back. We got your you know, technologically we can do this. There are so many instances of that in the federal government, and we all know it. And I hate to say this because it's controversial, but think of the Pentagon budget and the Pentagon procurement process. Right now, by the way, the Trump administration's not getting much credit for this, but they have put together a task force to look into those procurement practices to try and shorten the time so it doesn't take 8 years to build an airplane or whatever the numbers are. I am absolutely convinced that we could cut our government budget, getting rid of waste and fraud, which, again, the Democrats are opposed to. They are literally opposed to looking into the government for waste spending, which, by the way, the General Accounting Office, even under Biden, said was like as much as $500 billion a year. Imagine that. I mean, and that's not a group that would make this stuff up, right?
1: Absolutely.
2: Anyway, I'm all for it. I hope they do more of it.
1: I'm all for it, too, and I hope they do more of it. Liz Peek, great to talk to you at the opening of our show here.
2: I enjoyed it. Thank you.
1: Hey, we'll see you again. This is Tom Shalhoub in for Guy Benson on The Guy Benson Show.
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0: Tom Shalhoub in for Guy Benson on The Guy Benson Show. Good to talk to Liz Peek. And it's very interesting because I mentioned with Liz what I was talking about with Kat Timpf. And so Liz and I talked about the economy. She's written several articles about the economy is doing better than the media want to admit. And that this thing that Democrats are pushing, affordability, is really, she called it a scam, right? But young people don't hear that. They don't sit down, and let's face it, most of them are not watching Fox Business, and they're not hearing the ins and outs of, you know, why the economy is doing better than they think, and why 4% is about as low as you can expect in these times with unemployment. What they know is they've missed out. And it may not even be true. This is something Kat was saying to me. Kat said, they all think they've missed out. And she actually said, and I agree with them. I'm not sure if I do agree with them. I didn't have any money when I got out of college in the late 80s. I didn't have, and I had student loans I had to pay back. And the economy wasn't great. This was after the 1987 crash in the stock market. And everyone said, oh, the world's going to pot. And young people, you know, their degree's not worth the paper it's printed on. That's the kind of things people are suffering from today. So it is a narrative, but they believe it. So what was the phrase I used with Liz? It may not be reality, but it's the political reality. And Republicans, here's where I agree with Kat Timpf, have to learn how to talk about it. They can't say it's not true. Liz can say it because Liz isn't running for office. She's an analyst and we should listen to her. But a politician needs an answer for these young people. You can't just say it's not happening. Don't believe your lying eyes. You got to have an answer for them. And I agree. They don't have an answer right now. This is Tom Shalhoub in for Guy Benson.
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1: Filling in for Guy Benson, it is Tom Shalhoub here on the Guy Benson Show. And my next guest here, I follow her on Instagram, and I'm going to read a couple of her followers, because you know when you sign or you follow someone on Instagram, you can see some of the other people that you are friends with that follow her. Jim Gaffigan follows her. Now, he's a guy I used to open for, and he's a famous comedian, okay? Lucy Biggers follows her. Lucy Biggers, she was a left-wing environmentalist. Now she is a different kind of environmentalist. I would, I guess, place her in the conservative camp or former liberal camp. Pro-life Spider-Man follows her. Pro-life Spider-Man, what does he sound like? He's conservative. Reggie Watts follows her. Reggie's a guy that he's a comedian and musician, certainly not conservative. John Rich follows her. My friend John Rich, great musician, great conservative. Why do I mention all these people? Because it's across the political spectrum. So many people from all walks of life follow her. Why? Alexandra Fasulo, thanks for being on the Guy Benson Show with Tom Shalhoub.
2: Hi, thanks for having me on, Tom. You know, I've never had anyone look into that before, so I was even curious to hear who you were going to read off.
1: Yeah, well, you know, my friend Jim, I used to open for him, and we would tour around the country together. He's a good friend of mine, and like I said, he's a political lefty, but he's a gardener, and I think he follows you because he's interested in your farm videos.
2: Yeah.
1: But you have a lot of interests, but the reason I caught on to you was that I like your farming videos and also your activism around the New York solar policy. And I want to talk about that because most people don't understand it. They don't know what's going on with environmental policy. And there's essentially a tyranny of solar policy, and you're experiencing it firsthand. Essentially, they're almost forcing these solar farms on upstate New York. Am I right about that?
2: Yes, that is what the Office of Renewable Energy Siting is doing, and our New York State legislature created it in a way where it supersedes our local home rule and zoning, our moratoriums on solar. None of it matters if they decide that your rural town is, you know, strategically positioned near the transmission lines that they're trying to get to. If they decide that, then it's game over right now as it stands.
1: And why do they want it? I mean, is this just go back to basic, you know, Al Gore type environmental policy? Like the more solar panels, the better, the more wind farms, the better. What did it come from? Was it national legislation? Was it New York legislation? Did Kathy Hochul do this, or is this coming from previous administrations?
2: So this was created in 2019. Our state passed, it's called the CLCPA. I just call it the Climate Act because it's a long acronym. Governor Cuomo passed it in 2019 with many of the foreign corporations around him applauding him that day at the desk that lobbied for this. So it's a very good arrangement for a lot of foreign corporations here in upstate New York, mainly from Denmark, Spain, and Canada, are making a lot of money through different credits and subsidies that are coming from within our state. And they are trying to meet, I call it a made-up emissions goal that was based on a lot of science. I was actually just walked back this year by the UN. The worst-case climate scenario was walked back. And that worst-case scenario they used to justify this climate act that they passed in 2019. So if it were me, I would probably go back to the drawing board now and go, hey, guys, the science we base this act on is no longer valid. Maybe we should reconsider what we're forcing on these towns. But they're not going to do that because the arrangement is that good. And the money being made is that good, unfortunately. I always say the green and green energy is money. And it took me a few months, almost a year, to really learn that. It's kind of a defeating, sad thing to learn as someone who loves the environment. But I fully sit with the reality of what is going on here. I call it a money laundering scheme under the guise of clean energy.
1: I'm assuming somebody offered you, like, what they do is they go to landowners, farmers, whatever, and they say, we want to put solar panels on your property, and here's what we're going to offer you, and here's what happens if you say no. Have you been offered money to put solar panels on your property?
2: I have not, because I don't have enough land. I have almost 7 acres of land, which they're not interested in. They like scale here. So the more acreage they cover in solar panels, the more money they earn in the subsidies and credits. So I don't have enough land for them to be interested in what I'm doing.
1: Yeah.
2: But my neighbor, I'm looking at it right now, has a 100-acre hay field, and they're very interested in his hay field, which, by the way, is actively hayed and used for his thoroughbred farm. So when people say, oh, these were defunct farms, no, they're not. They're poaching anybody that has flattened farmland. They're going after them.
1: Yeah, I know a guy who has a, I won't mention him because he's just somebody I know. He has a farm in the kind of Catskills region, but he uses the farm for multi-purpose. He uses it as a farmer. He also rents out his space to, you know, weddings and things like that. So he has a kind of a function space. And he did end up putting some solar panels. And he almost said to me, he almost admitted he didn't want to do it, but he couldn't. He said, I just can't not do it. The money, it's too easy. It's now, why is this? What is it that they make it almost irresistible to put solar panels on your farmland?
2: Well, they're able to offer them at least 10 times the value that they would have gotten from just leasing the land to another farmer. So when you come in with that kind of money, you know, there's obviously discussions going on inside of some of the farming families, and I understand why. They've also taxed us to death in this state. So they've created, you know, an economic climate where this sounds promising to people. The only thing is, if you read the fine print with what's going on here, the landowner is usually on the hook at the end of the day for the decommissioning, and the decommissioning costs millions of dollars. So if they're promised $2 million in the beginning, they're going to be out the $2 million in the end. And along the way, the land is destroyed. It will not be farmed again. And all the wildlife is shut out from the perimeter fencing, which I have a personal huge problem with, the roadkill and the animals that are displaced when you fence off 500 acres at a time. You know, you can't explain to an animal why that just happened. So along the way, everything's destroyed. The property value surrounding the person who made this decision plummet. I also don't think that's okay. And that's why so many people in upstate New York, the majority of our towns are speaking out saying, we don't want these. They are being vocal. I mean, I'm proud, like the upstaters are being vocal, and that should be enough for the town. That should be enough that the people are standing up in that town saying, we don't want this here. That should be the end of it. That's what the home rule is about in our New York Constitution. And it's no longer mattering. And it's very concerning. And I would say scary to watch.
1: It's so interesting. Let's go down. Let's tick down the list, or what, you know, whatever partial list of things that are bad about solar panels. Okay. Because, or, you know, large amounts of solar panels.
2: Yeah.
1: I think they're ugly. When I see solar panels, they're an eyesore to me, and I don't like them. They're ugly. I know some people look at them and they have this kind of like romantic idea of clean energy. So they see the solar farms and they say, oh, why not? We need clean energy. I like when I see solar panels. I can't stand it. Okay. But let's go to the practical things. Why? What is dirty about them? What's bad about them? You mentioned start with the fencing. It hurts wildlife.
2: Yes. Yeah, so they have perimeter fencing around these things, which is 10 feet tall chain link fencing. So I think people think it's going to be, oh, the usual farm, you know, the wooden fencing that you see that animals can move around. No, this is industrial fencing that belongs in zoned industrial areas of our country. We already have areas of each county that have been set aside for this type of industrial development. And in those areas, that's great. Like, I'm not, you know, anti-business development or advancements here. But when you put that type of industrial fencing smack dab in the middle of farmland, you very severely harm animals that we're used to and accustomed to getting around that land. So they cannot get around 12-foot tall chain link fencing. I mean, I don't even want to share the stories I hear about what's happening to turtles and stuff. It's honestly, it's heartbreaking. They cannot get through this. So I don't know if people were aware of that or not. I started going to these solar complexes myself, me and my mom. And I bring my camera with me, and I started taking pictures of them. And that's kind of what caused my social media to blow up, because people had only ever seen the AI imagery of it, that they are creating this utopian idea of what it's supposed to look like. And it's not what it looks like in practice here at all. So I started to document what it actually looks like. And then when I would post this fencing for people to see, everyone started writing in going, you know, oh, my God, I didn't realize that that's what's coming along with this, quote, clean energy, which I don't call clean because they're mining rare earth minerals with forced labor in foreign countries using fossil fuels, and then also using fossil fuels, coal, all of that. They then have to ship it 6,000 miles where more fossil fuels get it to your land, where they then leach heavy metals and different things onto the soil below them. So to me, nothing about it is clean, and they are using a lot of false advertising and marketing terms here that I don't think any other industry would be allowed to get away with. That's what I noticed in the beginning. Everyone is looking the other way for some reason with solar and wind.
1: And so they're produced using fossil fuels. So there's dirty energy that goes to creating this clean energy. And how long do these things last? Like if you put up a solar farm, how long do the panels last?
2: So they say, oh, the panels will last 15 to 20 years. And that's if nothing happens, right? That's like, let's say we're in a vacuum here. So there's no extreme weather events. There's no hail. There's no tornado. We've had a bunch of tornadoes now in upstate New York this year. There's no hurricanes we sometimes can get. That's assuming nothing bad ever happens to these things. Well, that's just not the case. So they don't end up lasting 20 years. They end up lasting 10 years if they're lucky, not to mention in upstate New York, for anyone who's not familiar with it up here, I call it the tundra, because we will have sometimes entire months in the winter where it does not go above 32 degrees Fahrenheit. So I watched this winter, the snow just sat on the panels all winter. And you could see in our NYISO dashboard, which tracks where our energy comes from in real time in New York State, you could see in January and February that they generated 0% of electricity during those months. And you want to think about what is blizzards, ice storms we get, sub-freezing temperatures. I think it reached negative 15 degrees here this winter. What is that doing for the panel life? It's obviously not extending it.
1: That's almost, you know what? I look at your videos all the time. That is a detail I was unaware of. Snow covers these things and you don't get, yeah, say, a couple of months out of the year. Say there's snow covering them. You don't get any use out of them. Why don't they have a way to get rid of the, like, windshield wipers, something to you would think you would want. That's when you need solar energy, right? Because the sun is still shining in February.
2: Yeah, and I think sometimes when people will disagree with what I'm saying, they're going off of, you know, their eight panels on their rooftop or their personal array in their backyard. You know, of course they can wipe the snow off if they want, or they can take care of their array. What they don't realize is with these ORES complexes, we're talking about tens of thousands of panels that are anchored out in the open earth behind perimeter fencing. Nobody wants to go take care of those on, you know, February 10th in upstate New York. It's freezing cold. It's dark. There's whipping wind. There's ice shards hitting your face. Nobody is going out and taking care of tens of thousands of solar panels.
1: If I had a farm and, you know, up near you somewhere, and I did have a lot, many, many acres, and I made a deal to put solar panels on my land, who does it? You're saying some company from Denmark or something? And then do they maintain them? Do you just kind of like set it and forget it?
2: You know, so this is the start of some of the fraud here that we've uncovered where things get pretty dark. So with ORES permits, the final permit is awarded to a singular company, which most of them are foreign. The problem is once they get that permit, they can sell it as many times as they want. And we're actually witnessing that near my farm right now. Boralex, which is a Canadian corporation, got the final permit for Fort Edward Solar. Well, right now on the New York State website, anyone can go look this up, they are getting acquired by Brookfield Asset Management, which is an even bigger Canadian corporation, much more international. And their current Prime Minister, Mark Carney, used to work at Brookfield and still pretty much does. And he gets called before his parliament a lot to get in trouble for that. Right now, on the New York State website, Boralex is asking New York State if it can transfer its thousands of acres of permits it received from New York to Brookfield without any further review. And every single time New York State says to these renewable corporations, you know what? Sure. They don't for a single second relook at what's about to be transferred. There's going to be a completely different people in charge of these projects. They don't look. They look the other way. And unfortunately, these final permits, they're good for 7 years. So this could happen 10 times before they get a shovel in the ground. And then the craziest thing is when they get a shovel in the ground, they subcontract out the work. So the companies actually installing these complexes aren't even the ones that hold the permits. And that's what we're seeing in Western New York, where really crazy things are going on. You know, poor Western New York went first with these complexes, and they've had aquifers punctured. One poor gentleman on one of these sites lost his hand a few weeks ago. You know, I don't say that lightly or to be funny about it. It's like, that's what's happening. It's the Wild West, and no one is even aware of who these companies are that are actually anchoring the panels. And that's a major problem here. And the Office of Renewable Energy Siting is not monitoring them. They defer to the developer as the expert. So our government, you know, which should be stepping in going, hey, you know, you guys should do this. We're going to watch you do that. You know, we're going to make sure this is up to code. Our government is not on the scene. And we're witnessing, I call it like a Wild West, a mad dash is going on.
1: Alexandra, this is, do you go by Alexandra or Alex?
2: I go by either, whatever works.
1: Yeah, I want people to follow you. So if you like what you've heard here, this is only the beginning. I want you to follow Alexandra because she's posting videos all the time. She's excellent at social media. That's why I have found out about her. And, you know, she's doing great work. So I follow her on Instagram. You're probably on all the platforms, right? On Instagram, it's Alexandra Fasula.
2: Yeah.
1: What's that?
2: I said at this point, pretty much, yeah. And it's just my name on everything. I always say, luckily, I have a kind of weird last name. So there's usually only me if you look it up.
1: Yeah, exactly. It's like Tom Shalhoub. You can find me. You put me into the search engines. So she's on social media. Follow her on your favorite platform. Thank you for the work that you're doing. And hopefully, I'll talk to you again because I really am having a great time following all of your work.
2: Yes. No, thanks, Tom. This was great. I would love to talk again. Yeah.
1: Alexandra Fasula, follow her on Instagram. This is Tom Shalhoub in for Guy Benson on The Guy Benson Show.
0: Filling in for Guy Benson, it's Tom Shalhoub.
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0: It is Tom Shalhoub in for Guy Benson on The Guy Benson Show. The president is speaking now live in Battleground, Georgia. Let's bump in there.
1: Don't worry, I'll take care of it. And we're taking care of it. You know, we're taking good care of it. They had the highest prices. They had the highest prices, in fact, with the eggs. You know, we have an Easter egg hunt like a few months after this, and they said, don't order eggs, sir, because they're so expensive. Use plastic eggs. They wanted me to give the kids. I said, nope, we're going to get it done. We did a great job. Our Secretary of Agriculture did a great job, and we got the price now of eggs is lower than it was when we started, right? And many other things, too. And oil will be coming. It's going to be tumbling down. It was 3 weeks ago. They thought we had a deal. I said, I don't think we have a deal with these guys. They break every deal that they make. But I said, you know, but people thought the geniuses on Wall Street, they came down, really down, and goes back up a little bit. But it's going to come down maybe lower than when we even started. But just give me a little time. I always say, give me a little. I said to the farmers, give me a little time. And look how we're doing with the farmers. What's going on with the farms and everything. This country is rocking and rolling. Okay, so every day we're fighting.
0: This country's rocking and rolling. Give me a little time. That's what he says. Give me a little time. He says those gas prices are coming down. It's the Trump optimism on display at the rally. This is Tom Shalhoub in for Guy Benson on The Guy Benson Show. 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
0: When Mike's wife was diagnosed with dementia, he turned to LifePoint Law and Elder Law attorney Rajiv Nagayach.
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3: An eye for an eye on Lisa Sabrady, Fox News. That's part of a new warning from Iran's foreign minister, posting that any aggression against Iran, including its infrastructure, will compel a powerful and decisive response, extending that warning to anyone contributing to that kind of aggression.
4: This, of course, is in response to President Trump's warning earlier in the day that if Iran continues to target civilian shipping inside the Strait of Hormuz, that each time they do so, the U.S. will target civilian infrastructure inside Iran, a bridge or a power station. Iran saying they will respond in kind. Now, Secretary of State Marco Rubio says diplomacy still has a chance, but so far, Iran is not negotiating in good faith.
3: Fox's Steve Harrigan in Tel Aviv. Earlier, a dignified transfer at Dover Air Base in Delaware for U.S. soldiers killed since Friday in Jordan and Iraq.
5: These four American heroes have returned to Dover. The President, Secretary Hegseth, as well as the Army Secretary Dan Driscoll were there to greet them, as well as General Dan Kane. They spent about 3 hours with the family members. That's what they do before we see this ceremony and the flag-draped caskets come out of the back of that plane. They spend time individually with those family members.
3: Fox's Jennifer Griffin. The president is now in Georgia, where moments ago he spoke again to the family of First Lieutenant Tyler Fian.
6: We'll carry Tyler's memory and our hearts forever, and I just want to thank you. It's an honor to have you here today. Please.
3: The fallen soldier lived in the area. The president giving loved ones a ride on Air Force One from Dover to that event at a Georgia high school. Tropical storm Bertha just making landfall on the southern tip of Louisiana, St. Bernard Parish, about 40 miles east of New Orleans, after closing beaches from the Florida Panhandle to Mississippi. On Wall Street, a mixed finish, the Dow up 24 points. 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
17: Hey, it's Jason Rantz. 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Chelan, Leavenworth, Westport, doesn't matter where you're headed, you're getting there on roads that are a construction nightmare right now. Lane closures, sudden stops on the freeway, detours that dump you into traffic you didn't expect. 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

0: It is Tom Shalhoub in for Guy Benson on the Guy Benson Show. And if the monologue that I did in the last segment had a theme, it would be Democrats, what are you surprised about? You guys essentially wanted this. You opened the door to all this. When you say, as Van Jones said in the clip that I played, these are bad ideas. This has gone too far. When he says that, he is forgetting that the bad ideas had a starting point. And who agrees with me? I got a clip right here. Victor Davis Hanson agrees with me. Play clip 8.
1: Rhetoric, they thought it was fashionable to say that Trump was a fascist, semi-fascist, Biden called him. But they took it seriously, these Democratic socialists that had been spawned by the Democratic Party, and now they don't know what to do with them. But they took their cue and they thought, well, these guys say it's okay, you know, to use this inflammatory nihilist rhetoric, so we're going to enact it and we're going to follow it up with real stuff.
0: First of all, I like that he says nihilist because that's the way I pronounce it. A lot of people talk about nihilism. And when I say nihilism, they look at me like I'm mispronouncing it. But that is a kind of a classical way to say it. Maybe it's because I took Latin for a couple of years, but I like nihilism. I like whenever you can have the I sound be an E sound because that's from my Latin training. Anyway, he's right. It's nihilist rhetoric. And the Democrats now have nothing to complain about. In fact, Democrats are complaining. You know, people like, from the Hillary Clinton wing of the Democratic Party are saying, oh, this was bad. We opened the door too wide and we let the socialists in and we've got to do something about this. You know who's not saying anything? Barack Obama. Have you heard him say anything? Open up your favorite search engine. Ask your favorite AI program. Hey, what has Barack Obama said about the Democratic Socialists of America? You know what you're going to get? Crickets. He hasn't said anything about it. And if they ask him specific things, he'll say, well, of course, we don't want to. You know what? Barack Obama is a Democratic Socialist. He always had this idea that incremental change is how it's done. The only problem Obama and people like him have with the Democratic Socialists of America is they're laying it on too thick. He wants to go slower and more incrementally. Mark my words. This is Tom Shalhoub in for Guy Benson.
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6: He asked me, what do you want? 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And at the end of it, it was like, we need to do this.
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2: The president hits the road. I'm Lisa Brady, Fox News. Chants of USA at a high school in Georgia. As President Trump said, this will never be a communist country.
3: Remember during the State of the Union, I said that this country will never be a socialist country, remember? And I was right. They skipped socialism. They went right to communism.
2: He accuses far-left Democrats of being communists. Democrats accuse him of making America less affordable. His Georgia event aimed at highlighting the Trump investment accounts for kids and Republican candidates in the state. The president traveling there from Dover Air Force Base in Delaware after the dignified transfer ceremony for four soldiers killed last weekend in the fighting with Iran, including First Lieutenant Tyler Feehan, whose family lives in Georgia. The president inviting his loved ones to travel back to the state on Air Force One today.
3: And they said, wow, this is something. Thank you so much. But they're heartbroken. You know, they're heartbroken. But he couldn't believe it.
2: He calls all of the fallen soldiers heroes and defends the effort to prevent Iran from getting a nuclear weapon. Also warning today that the U.S. will hit a bridge or power plant anytime Iran shoots at a ship in the Strait of Hormuz. Iran threatening to hit similar targets in the region. Secretary of State Marco Rubio telling reporters,
4: we remain open to diplomacy. We remain open to working it out in a negotiated way. But right now, they don't seem to be serious about that. And so we're going to continue to protect shipping.
2: This at a summit in the Philippines where he met with China's foreign minister as well. Tropical storm Bertha landing on the southern tip of Louisiana as it churns up the Gulf.
5: 9 foot swells out here, 40 plus mile an hour wind gusts here in Dolphin Island, which is just south of Mobile, Alabama.
2: Fox Weather's Robert Ray. Tropical storm force winds extending out 100 miles from the center of Bertha. Storm surge, the other main threat. 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
18: 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And now, filling in for Guy Benson, here's Tom Shalhoub.
1: That is right. It is Tom Shalhoub filling in for Guy Benson on the Guy Benson Show, bringing you information, bringing you personality. I mean, I don't know if it's a good personality, but I hope you like my personality. We're being informed today, and we're having a good time. And my next guest is a very smart guy and an interesting political thinker. And at the very least, he's going to be able to educate me on some of these issues. Joining me now, Josh Kroshauer, Fox News political analyst and editor-in-chief of Jewish Insider.
19: Hey, Tom. It's great to be with you.
1: Okay. I'm going to start with the voting situation in New Jersey. I'm going to read you the tweet because I'm not going to read you the whole tweet. It was one of these endless tweets by Governor Mikey Sherrill in New Jersey. Here it is. Last week, I learned that a serious software error in New Jersey's motor vehicle system led to the registration of roughly 6,600 people who indicated they were not U.S. citizens between June 2023 and June 2024. Almost 3 years prior to my taking office. Oh, okay. Just shift the blame there. These individuals answered no when asked on a keypad whether they were a U.S. citizen. But you know what? I'm already sick of reading her tweet. Essentially, 6,600 voters were registered in the old motor voter fashion. They are illegal aliens. They're non-citizens. I don't want to say they're illegal aliens because they might be, you know, whatever. They might be under asylum or whatever. They are not citizens. They were registered to vote, more than 6,000 people. Does this, Josh, does this prove what President Trump has been talking about for years?
19: Well, mistakes were made.
1: That was the gist of
19: Mikey Sherrill's tweet. Look, I always joke that, you know, when people go haywire over something Trump says, there's always like a kernel of truth to it. And look, I've covered elections my whole career. I do not think voter fraud and a lot of these issues are widespread. But the notion of human error and mistakes and the desire, which a lot of Republicans have been calling for, to just protect the election systems in a more you know, voter ID and making sure that we don't have these mistakes made seems pretty logical. Like, I think most Americans, even when polled, will tell you that. And this is one of those examples where human error allowed over 6,000 New Jerseyans who were not, there are plenty of reasons you can't vote. Like, you know, you could be, you know, visiting the country from another, you know, you could be a visitor from another country and you're not eligible to vote in our elections. But the fact that that 6,000 people were added to the rolls mistakenly, it shows you that the human error does happen. And it's actually good policy to actually try to pass laws to prevent those mistakes from happening. So look, we can call balls and strikes about all the different claims and rhetoric that both the Trump and Democrats use when it comes to election administration. But this is one of those examples where when you take such an absolutist line, like it's never going to happen, all 100% of the, you know, the, we have a perfect system. It, clearly not the case. Clearly a mistake was made in New Jersey, and over 6,000 people being registered, not an insignificant number, not a huge number. And I don't think it probably would have changed the result in any election, but you know, it's a sizable number that is a pretty raises your eyebrow about how New Jersey runs its government.
20: Yeah, so more than 6,600 people registered. It looks like she's admitting that I'm going to read the quote, our preliminary analysis shows fewer than 400 individuals voted. So 6,000 were registered, 400 of them voted. And she said it is essentially, I mean, human error. You used the word human error, but really this was a software thing, wasn't it? Why do we have this? One of my things when it comes to voting is I actually think there should be no such thing as voter software or election software, anything like that. I think that software always has glitches. It always has. We find, you know, data breaches and everything else. And there's so many instances where software goes wrong. And I would think when it comes to elections, we used to do it, check the box, and we counted every vote. I don't understand why we have these things like election software. And is that something? I don't know if you know if anyone's proposed getting rid of that. There's all sorts of legislation around voting, things that President Trump is behind, and you know, different kinds of reforms. Has anyone? Are there any laws that say let's get rid of all the software?
19: So every state is different, and every county, even every county, has different rules in terms of, you know, voting machines and election administration. I'll give you an example in Virginia, where I live, and you know, Northern Virginia. We used to actually, like decades ago, actually like cast ballots on a computer, and you push a button, and then that was it, and the machine would actually, you know, capture your vote. Because of debates over like election integrity and administration, and I believe it was the Democrats that actually pushed this in Virginia, but they actually now require, and now we vote basically by paper, and I like taking an SAT, I circle the, you know, the oval among the candidate I'm voting for. And then you put that in a machine and you have a hard copy of your actual ballot, which by the way, I think makes sense. I think it's always good to have a hard copy in addition to whatever electronic, you know, machine or what, you know, whatever you're using. So look, I actually don't think this needs to be a partisan issue. It's kind of silly that election administration has become such a partisan debate, but you know, even a lot of blue states have actually required paper, to vote as a backup, at least. And there has been a move away from simply 100% computers or electronics capturing the ballot. But it is different in every county and every state. This is I think Republicans have always believed in the power of localities and federalism. So, you know, what happens in Arizona is going to be different than what happens in Virginia. And I think the Democrats got themselves in trouble, if you remember, when they were trying to exaggerate and make a big deal against voter ID and the Georgia election issues in that state. They wanted to federalize. One of the big bills that the Democrats were championing would have created rules that would have federalized election administration. And Republicans, I think, rightly said, this is a state by state issue. It's not something that the federal government should be controlling. And I think that's one of the challenges Trump is facing, because Republicans are actually telling him the same thing. Like, we may agree with you on some of your preferred solutions for mail-in balloting and ending mail-in balloting or doing X, Y, and Z, but ultimately this should be up for the states and the localities. And that's why I don't think there's going to be momentum for Trump's efforts as well.
20: Yeah. Well, you know, something you always provide analysis on is what's going on with the, you know, with legislation and with voting and everything else. The SAVE Act is something that the Republicans can't seem to get together. It seems like kind of a no-brainer when you talk to MAGA voters. They say, why can't we pass the SAVE Act? They don't even understand it, because we know that there's a lot of Democrats against the SAVE Act. They don't like it. They don't like the wording of it. They don't like the approach of it. Republicans seem to be behind the SAVE Act, but they can't even get it done on their side. What is it about the SAVE Act and the way that it's worded that's or the way that it's advancing through the system that has made it so difficult?
19: So, well, first off, to get that bill passed, at least as a standalone bill, would take 60 Senate votes. So they would take you'd have to have some Democratic buy-in, and there obviously is no Democratic buy-in.
20: Okay, so that's it. The big issue, isn't it?
19: That's 90% of it. I will say that if you talk to some Republican senators privately, it's to the point I raised earlier, which is Republicans believe that states should be able to decide their own voting rules. They don't believe the federal imposition of laws and regulations should be national. They've always been a states' rights party. So that was the argument too when it came to Georgia and when it came to some of these other states where Democrats tried to raise holy hell. Not only did Democrats exaggerate what was going on and totally misrepresent the basic common sense laws that Georgia was trying to do, but also Republicans said, well, why the heck should Congress be involved in Georgia election laws? And I think that if you talk to Republicans privately, they don't say this publicly because they don't want to aggravate Trump, but I think there is a desire to keep states' rights and keep the ability for red states to decide their own laws and for each state to make their own election administration choices as long as they're within reason. Now, like California, it's like if you talk about like how they count ballots that come in several days after Election Day, and it takes a month to count votes. And I think there are cases that are so egregious, especially on the Democratic side, that I think that there is like fodder for making hay of it. But ultimately, I think the reason you're not seeing Republicans really aggressive on the SAVE Act, at least as much as Trump would like, is there are some Republicans that have hesitations with how much the federal government would be involved in state election administration.
20: You know, it's interesting because I am, basically I'm MAGA, okay? I'm very with the president on many issues. I also think that I'm probably more on the side of, I think there's a lot of voter fraud. You said that you don't see it as being that widespread. I think it's more than we think. Okay. So I'm very, just to do, in a general way, you could describe me as very right wing on voting. I think we should do everything we can to stop fraud. And I do think fraud is happening. That being said, I've looked over the SAVE Act and I don't know if it is wise to pass a bill that requires documentation, coming from a right winger, that requires extra effort, because to me, it has always been a problem getting those rural voters out, those right wing voters out that we want, the guys who have, the gun above the fireplace, people who are generally the old, good old fashioned MAGA voter that doesn't come out to elections when Trump is not on the ballot. And now we're going to make it even harder for people to vote. We already have trouble getting people out in the heartland to get into those, to the places where they're going to vote. We have trouble with getting them to early register. Democrats seem very successful that way. So give me your take on this, Josh. I feel like from a right-wing perspective and for someone who wants to do something to stop voter fraud, I'm also very partisan and I want right-wingers to vote. I don't know if the SAVE Act is good.
19: Yeah, I mean, that is a really important political point, and I'm glad you brought it up, because in most of my years covering politics, Tom, it was Republicans who would turn out in low turnout elections, and Democrats would show up in more numbers for the presidential. So whenever the debate over turnout would happen, it was Democrats thought that laws were, making it harder to get active or doing whatever regulation would actually help the Republican Party. That's not the case anymore. And Republicans, they show up for Trump, but their turnout is much, much lower percentage wise than it used to be in midterm elections and any other off-year election. And Republicans have really struggled to turn out their voters, aside from when Trump is on the ballot, over the last decade. So I actually think you're onto something, that you know, I think they're kind of fighting the last war. Trump is fighting the last war. Maybe he's remembering kind of the arguments from when he was, you know, in New York City and before he was in the White House, where, you know, high voter turnout was always seen as favoring Democrats. I think it's actually arguable that higher turnout actually helps Republicans now. Because the Trump voters that show up, when they show up, and rural voters and conservative voters show up, that is a good sign for Republicans. Whereas the Democrats, their base is showing up no matter what. They're showing up for elections for dog catcher, for city council, for anything. And it's the Republicans that need to actually get pushed that to show up and vote. So yeah, I mean that's a very important political point. I'm not even sure if this helps Republicans politically. I think that's what Trump is thinking about when he's trying to get the SAVE Act passed. I'm not sure if the old rules even apply. I said this when the Democrats were going haywire over the Georgia voting law. They were also operating under the old rules that, you know, high turnout benefits the Democratic Party. In Georgia especially, I think the lower turnout for elections have actually benefited the Democratic Party a lot more. So,
20: true.
19: The politics are not even a clear win for the Republicans, regardless of the legislative situation.
20: Josh, I'm going to take a break here, and I think I have you for a second segment. We'll come back, and I want to ask you about Mamdani and Israel. I know you have a special insight, being the editor-in-chief of Jewish Insider. Talk about essentially the Democrat and their relationship to Israel and the Jewish community. We are going to take a break here. I'm with Josh Krushauer. I'm Tom Shalhoub, filling in for Guy Benson on The Guy Benson Show.
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0: It's Tom Shalhoub, filling in for Guy Benson on the Guy Benson Show. We are talking to Josh Krushauer, Fox News political analyst, also editor-in-chief of Jewish Insider. Josh, I wanted to ask you about Meir Mamdani and his Netanyahu is a war criminal video. It's almost unbelievable, the things we're dealing with now, and I'm sure it's stuff you're covering at Jewish Insider. Basically, want to talk about the Democratic Party and the far left of the Democratic Party and their relationship with Jewish voters vis-a-vis Israel. And, you know, the rhetoric is getting very hot out there. You know, there's some of it on the right as well, but the Democrats really have to deal with it. There is a very strong anti-Israel, and I would say, from, you know, my analysis of it, there's a lot of anti-Semitism from the far left, which is now taking the wheel of the Democratic Party these days.
1: Yeah, I mean, the Democratic Party just voted, half of the House Democrats voted to entirely cut off aid to Israel while it's fighting a war for its own safety and security. The party, Mamdani's election in New York last year opened up a Pandora's box of some of the most extreme radical views about not just Israel, but allowing anti-Semitism now to openly fester in left-wing and far-left rhetoric. And the video that Mamdani, I mean, the subtext of that video is he's campaigned for mayor, saying he wanted to arrest Israeli Prime Minister Benjamin Netanyahu if he stepped foot in New York. And he never backed away from that, by the way. And then it's not legal to do. So he had to kind of feed his base and feed the radicals, throw them a bone, but while also acknowledging that he couldn't do that legally. And that was what the video was all about. He literally, you know, we were out with a story at Jewish Insider with liberal Jewish groups, mainstream Jewish groups, calling what Mamdani did a blood libel. That they worried about their own safety in the city of New York because of what he did with that video, literally like making up, just all kinds of misinformation about the war that Israel's fighting and its self-defense against Hamas, and not even acknowledging the October 7th Hamas attacks in that 2-minute video. So, I mean, this is I will say Mamdani, he's a very politically savvy figure. He's a very glib figure in New York City politics. And he's moderated in certain ways on crime. You know, he kept Jessica Tisch as NYPD commissioner. He's been a little more pragmatic than I think some people thought, except on the issue of anti-Semitism in Israel. He is so wedded to his hatred of Israel that he has not budged an inch on not recognizing Israel as a Jewish state, not threatening to arrest Netanyahu. That is the core of who he is. That's how he got into politics in the first place, his rabid anti-Israel activism and beliefs. And it's the one area where he has not budged, and he's really creating fear among the Jewish community that this kind of rhetoric could actually create physical and violent threats in the city.
0: Very quickly, before we let you go, Netanyahu, I think, is up for election in the fall. Is that right, in Israel? And what do you think his chances are? Because he wants to run again. Am I right?
1: Yeah, he is running again. And look, I don't think his chances are great. Israeli politics is very volatile, and he's beaten the odds before, but his numbers are not great in Israel, largely because of there's a lot of reasons. I don't want to simplify it, but certainly the declining Democratic Party support for Israel. He's taking some heat for that and the U.S.-Israel relationship a little bit back home. But it's interesting, his opponents on the left in Israel are also attacking Mamdani as being anti-Semitic. This is not a Bibi issue.
0: Right.
1: I know Mamdani and some Democrats like to catch this as being about Bibi.
0: Yes.
1: Defending Israel in the wake of October 7th was what 100% of Israelis supported. Fighting a war against Hamas, which is a terrorist group that wants to wipe Israel off the map, is supported by almost every Israeli out there. So, you know, this was not an issue that, you know, helped, Bibi's opposition is now attacking Mamdani as well.
0: Absolutely. Josh Krushauer, great insight. It was great to have you on. Thanks for, taking some time, especially with the fill-in guy on the Guy Benson Show.
1: Thanks, Tom. Great being on with you.
0: Thanks, Tom Shalhoub, for Guy Benson, the Guy Benson Show.
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0: was one of the key themes of President Trump's speech during a speech in a key swing state.
1: The president put affordability in focus during an event in Marietta, Georgia.
2: 2 years ago, our country was dead, and now we're the hottest country anywhere in the world, respected by everybody all over the world.
1: President Trump concedes energy prices are up as a result of military strikes against Iran, but says inflation is falling.
2: And this is despite this, it's going on. The stock market has hit 73 all-time highs since the election. Think of that.
1: The cost of living is the top issue for voters, according to Fox polling, and support for President Trump's handling of the economy has fallen 13 points since March.
0: Fox's Jared Halpern at the White House. On Iran, the president said they continue to get hit hard.
2: They want to make a deal, but I say they're not ready to make a deal. Because every time they make a deal, they want to change it and everything. They're not ready. They'll be ready very soon.
0: This coming even as the U.S. and Iran continue to exchange fire. The president traveled to Georgia after attending the dignified transfer of four soldiers killed last weekend in the Iran conflict.
2: I've been there many times before. This was in particular something very sad.
0: The president invited the family of Lieutenant Tyler Feehan, who was from Georgia, to travel back from Delaware there with him on Air Force One. By a vote of 216 to 214, all Democrats opposing, the House has adopted a $95 billion budget proposal that would fund the Iran conflict and other White House priorities. But Republicans were divided over the plan, conservatives expressing concerns because there's no spending cuts to offset the cost. Wall Street, the Dow lost 6 points, the Nasdaq minus 146. The S&P off 10. 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
6: Hey, are we ready to go yet? What? I mean, have you seen the traffic out there in downtown Seattle? It's just horrible. I mean, not that there's anything wrong with that. It's often that way, but I think it has to do with construction, the heat. There are, you know, cooties in the air because of the fires that we've got in eastern Washington and from Canada and all that stuff. And so, you know, it's kind of a mess. Just a little bit of a mess. So hang in there. Have some laughs with me, Victoria Taft, as I sit in for Jason Rantz today, right here on Seattle Red, 770 AM. And we've got lots going on. 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
7: What's trending? 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
6: Well, exactly. Exactly. We got the fire issues and we're getting a handle on the fires. I ran off a story today. I say ran off. I mean, it was like a, you know, printed a story. It was like 17 pages about the fires. But suffice it to say, all the fires are still not out. The ones that have been going on for weeks, finally 100% containment, but there's still some issues. And so that's why. But just be lucky. Just be lucky you're not in France. I like France. I've gone to France. I very much enjoy some parts of France. It's awesome. Except I wouldn't go in July and August, although I did go to Rome one time in August, but that can't be helped. And I'm not bragging. I'm just saying that's a dumb mistake. It's a rookie mistake. Okay. Don't do that. In the same way it's dumb to go to Rome in August back years ago, it's dumb to go to Paris in July. And we know this because all of a sudden we find out, according to multiple news outlets today, that France recorded 5,700 more excess deaths during its June heat wave. Now, that, of course, was June. It is July, though. They're having another humdinger. French National Health Agency said on Wednesday that it had recorded 5,600... Correction. I know you're gonna check me on this as you drive in your car or what have you. So I'm going to say it right. 5,764 excess deaths between 17 June, 2nd July. An excess mortality rate of 36%. In other words, 36% more people died in the heat wave than usual in that span of time in France. So I apologize. Be lucky we have air conditioning. France does not, generally speaking. I mean, certainly in the older buildings. And the reason that they do this, of course, naturally, is because they want to save the earth. And they've tied themselves to the whole global warming thing. And it was so funny. The other day I was reading about the finding and the global warming numbers that come out of the United Nations, the latest iteration of it. I think it's 8.5 or something like that. They're all wrong. And finally, the UN came out and said that. Everybody who knows anything about climate has known that these numbers and the ways in which they produced the climate catastrophe that they were predicting were all wrong. All wrong. Assumptions, all wrong. The computer simulations, wrong. Since 2017, they've known this. Now, the reason I bring it up is because Washington State has made themselves dependent on these assumptions made with this UN study. And it's all wrong. And the reason that you don't want to run your air conditioning as much as you might want to today because it's so expensive is because of the additional costs in all energy. And that's why your groceries are so much higher in Washington State. It's why your gas prices are so much higher in Washington State. What are they? They could take 40 cents a gallon off, but they won't. They won't do that. They could say, hey, we'll take a tax holiday. And they could do that, but they won't. Because as we've learned, the government is very greedy. You know, they always talk about corporate guys and corporations are so doggone greedy, those corporate CEOs. Well, guess what? We have a CEO of sorts. He's the governor, and he refuses to do that and lower your costs because he doesn't care. They have just decided to hang with these bad assumptions, so-called science, bad science, and everyone knows. And so it is in Washington State, where taxes are extremely high. There is beginning to be a drip, drip, drip of people who can no longer afford to stay in the state of Washington. It's happening. There are millionaires for whom this place is too expensive. And they're all staring down the barrel of a gun that is the millionaire tax that they're talking about, they have in fact installed, but which will go to the voters in November. And even former folks, Governor Gary Locke, for example, people who've been involved in this issue have been telling the likes of Bob Ferguson and folks who make these decisions that they should not be making some of the decisions. They should not, in fact, as Gary Locke says, hey, you know, when you get temporary money, when you get a big old grant or something, you don't use that money to quote unquote fund forever programs forever and ever. Amen. You don't do that. But apparently nobody's listening to him. However, we should listen to Gary Locke. I mean, holy mackerel. So anyway, Como 4 did an interview with him and other leaders. We even have Christine Gregoire coming back. We've got the, a billionaire, millionaire, hotshot, big D Democrat. And they're all saying, don't do this. Do not do this, Bob. Democrats. And it makes you wonder, why are they really doing this? Let's start our listen this afternoon. Also, would appreciate your texts. Got so many great texts when I filled in on Monday. It was really great. 800-465-8770. 800-465-8770. And enjoy the heat. And let's get a little hotter because we're going to listen to how we shouldn't be spending money in Washington.
8: And he says the state is currently spending money it does not have. And that has created a lot of distrust, he says. And he is not alone in that criticism.
6: What distrust? Distrust of government.
9: Well, the legislature and all of Olympia really needs to have more budget discipline.
10: Former Washington Governor Gary Locke.
6: Hey, Brady, budget discipline? That, is somebody on crack?
11: There's no discipline in this budget.
6: Yeah, there's never. Since Bob Ferguson ascended to office, it's been a spendorama.
11: And we keep, and we what? Increase the gas tax that was already the highest in history, and we did it again.
6: I mean, it's not hard to be highest of history. I'll lead you one penny, and it's going to be the highest of anybody, actually, because, you know, and they talk about the corporate people. Look, they're so greedy. I can't believe they have such high margins. I can't believe that the state has such high margins on a gallon of gas. They make more money in the state, in this federal government, I think, is an 18 cent a gallon tax. These guys are way beyond that.
11: They're making and money, but they're
6: making more money than the gas companies.
11: But they're shoving that money out to pointless programs right after they get it.
6: Yeah, well, here's more of what Gary Locke had to say. Let's find out.
10: Locke does not mince words.
9: That's you're creating a lot of distrust and disappointment with the voters.
8: Did the Democratic Party in Washington State get away from fiscal restraint?
9: Number one, they've taken one-time money and used it to pay for permanent programs.
6: Yep.
9: And then when the one-time money goes away, they're suddenly in a lurch.
10: And that's why Locke, the two-term Democratic governor, is questioning plans for a new millionaire's tax with latest revenue forecasts showing projected declines.
6: Yeah, no
8: kidding.
6: Is that
8: something that you think?
6: Showing projected declines. Now this is the way the state of Washington does it. This is the way the Democrats do it. They say, you know, the Republicans present a perfectly fine budget within the confines of the amount of money we have in the budget. And they go, okay, you got to cut. Obviously, you have to make priorities. Duh. And so they go, here's the suggested budget, Bob. And then they all laugh at them like they're crazy people. And so they go, no, we're going to Vegas. We're going to spend. It's going to be dollar bill, dollar bill, dollar bill. They're just going to go crazy. Did I overdo that? Here we go.
8: Voters should preserve.
9: The issue really isn't whether or not you should have the millionaire's tax. The question is, what will Olympia do with that money if the voters say yes?
6: Yeah, doesn't the millionaire's tax go into the general fund too? Is that right? Or is it going to be, oh, it's probably for the children in the general fund, which is never, identified in the general fund. It goes, oh, general fund money. There's nothing that is, whatever you put in the general fund, you can spend on anything. If that's the case, I'd totally forgotten. But nevertheless, Gary Locke says he's not the only one saying that the Democrats' priorities are out of whack. In fact, the Democrats have no priorities except to get more and more money. More money, more money.
9: The problem is that even with the millionaire's tax, they've promised an expansion of a whole host of programs. And yet, even with the millionaire's tax, they're already facing a budget shortfall.
10: His comments echo those of former Governor Christine Gregoire, another Democrat who followed Locke in Olympia.
12: We will see an exit.
6: Who stole the election, but anyway, who's counting?
12: Of businesses and people.
10: Seattle Kraken and One Roof Sports and Entertainment CEO Todd Lewicki also joined the chorus at a business roundtable last week.
13: I've been a lifelong Democrat. I'm telling the Democratic Party, it is time to wake up. We can be a blue state that has a fiscal plan. Today, we're a blue state without a fiscal plan.
9: They will not have enough money, even with the millionaire's tax, to continue existing programs.
6: Yeah. And BT Dubs, they'll have even less after that. And the reason it is because the millionaire's tax is going to drive out the makers. And there will be more takers, of course, trying to get to the makers' money. And the makers are going to go, yeah, well, I'd rather not spend the corporate income tax on it. And BT Dubs, there's going to be something worse coming down the pike, because obviously this is not just a millionaire's tax. This actually opens the door to, of course, an income tax. We all know that by now. But the Democrats are continually trying to pretend they don't know that this is actually an end run around current state tax policy. And that's why I just saw a commercial. It's the first time I saw this commercial. And it's a commercial with Bob Ferguson and Pramila Jayapal touting, I know, and they're pretending that they're having fun. Woo, we're having so much fun because we want you to vote for this candidate for the Supreme Court of the state of Washington.
11: Yeah, anytime you say the name Pramila Jayapal, what used to get me going was like the Shama Sawants. Those are the ones that used to.
6: Are you aware of the fact that Shama Sawant is running for office again? She's running for Congress
11: in a different state.
6: No, this one she's running against. She's running against Adam. What's his name? We've got a whole thing on him.
11: Get her out.
6: I mean,
11: they already opened CD9. The door to one socialist in this city. We don't need more.
6: Oh, there's worse ones on the list. Actually,
11: there's worse than her.
6: It's really hard to say that there are worse than her. But I have my list somewhere, and I will tell you who's running because Adam Smith Adam Smith is on my list actually. So he's on my list for the show, and he's also on my naughty list. Okay, so now we know we have a spending problem. And it's always, they go, oh, you know, you Republicans, you're always talking about your spending problem. You know, we have a need issue. And if you know, here's a clue. Why don't you stop inviting in people who are not state nor country residents and citizens? What I'm saying is stop giving money away to illegal aliens and spend it on the people who actually voted for you. I recognize, I get it. Some of those people did vote for you. I understand. But ostensibly only citizens are supposed to vote. And we know nobody checks because the Department of Licensing doesn't, you know, we have 800,000. No, that's Oregon, 800,000 bad voters. But in the state of Washington, we only have, did a study. And there are a lot of people who are not eligible to vote on the list. So we understand those people are voting in all likelihood. So we have to stop spending money on people who are not eligible to be in the United States of America. How about that? What a concept. And Gary Locke gives the child in the governor's mansion a how-to lesson on how he might make some priorities for the state of Washington.
9: You need to know how much money you're going to have, and then you have to establish priorities and rank all state programs against those priorities. You need to use realistic assumptions of the money coming into Olympia. You cannot hope for money that's not going to come in.
6: Yeah, okay. All right. Well, thanks, Gary. I appreciate you even speaking up. We're getting some texts on this. It's good that former Governor Locke and Greg Warr are speaking out now, but the state of Washington budget over the past 24 consecutive years has increased every single year by almost 10% every year. And even more. And they were governors during the same period. Are you also aware of the fact that, of course, that when Bob Ferguson came in, he gave all state employees a raise and now he wants free hospitalization taken care of for state employees who already have a Cadillac healthcare plan? I mean, this is just getting insane. It is insane.
11: I'm going to have no income after the next round of taxes at this point.
6: I mean, I predict voters will reject the millionaire's tax and somehow they will find a way to do it anyhow. They have done this kind of thing before over and over and over again in Washington state. And I come back to the commercial that I saw with Pramila Jayapal and Bob Ferguson going, hey, vote. And they were dancing around. It was just wild. It was otherworldly. So, and I can't remember the chick's name. She's blonde. She's a little overweight. And there you go. It's not me. Trust me. Don't vote for that person because it's going to be the Supreme Court that makes the decision on the legality and the constitutionality of this millionaire's tax, which we know is going to be an income tax. We know it is. Therefore, it should be, we hope, found unconstitutional, but it will require a non-ideological state Supreme Court to do that. Okay, so that's a thing. Speaking of ideologues, even Van Jones, an avowed communist, this is crazy. Van Jones, former Obama green czar, green job czar, and he is a communist. He's said he is a communist, but even he cannot go with the DSA crowd, i.e. communists, running for office everywhere, but especially in New York. He says they've completely lost their tether. And I think that Pramila Jayapal and Bob Ferguson should listen.
14: This phone has been blowing up all day. Governors from both parties, senators from both parties, Democrats in the House calling, thanking me for saying what everybody's been saying behind the scenes, which is that this stuff is going too far. I am a progressive Democrat. You want to talk about prison reform?
6: He's a commie. Yes.
14: I've done it as well as anybody, Republican, Democrats in the South with Trump. I've done prison reform. I never said have no prisons. Where are you going to put the Klan?
6: Where are they going to put their political enemies? Actually, you know, that's not even true. Do they really get offended by the Klan anymore, considering it's the Democrats who were the Klan and continue to be the Klan?
11: They don't want you to know that.
6: You're
11: going to expose things.
14: Done police reform. I never said no police. Where are you going to put the pedophiles? Who's going to grab the pedophiles? This stuff is going too far. And part of the thing that has to happen is we saw what happened in the Republican Party when things started going in a nutty direction and nobody stood up. I am happy that the young people.
6: The Republican Party? That lady who says, I'm not a witch. Not really. Come on. Vote for me anyway for the U.S. Senate. That was a crazy time. She's more normal than these people.
14: We're fighting for affordability, Medicare for all the good things.
6: I've been waiting my whole life
14: to see a youth movement do what it's doing. But it's being hijacked by people.
6: Listen, everybody. Listen for the talking point.
14: Who are putting in nutty ideas supporting terrorists, nutty ideas saying we don't need cops in prison. We can't deport anybody, even if they rape somebody. Who said this? Chevalier.
6: Your entire party is saying that, Dilweed. The entire 2020 situation arose because of stupid ideas like this. And lying about who killed whom. And lying about police. And demonizing people who are just trying to do their jobs and they have a state police right to do them. But you were going along with all that stuff. Now, of course, he's saying, oh, and here's Gretchen Carlson, former Fox News. She has also been on a Me Too kind of a situation because of the previous CEO of Fox years ago. And so now she's on CNN. And yes, you're so right. You're so right, Van. I'm like, shut up, Gretchen. Let the man talk and let him hang himself because that's what's going to happen.
14: Shockwave through.
6: Oh, and that's not a political comment outside the realm of he's giving himself enough. Now, I can't even say that. He's black. I can't say that. I'm going to get accused of something. Here we go.
14: This party, when Mamdani, who everybody's excited about, stabbed in the back Espiot, who was the chair of the Congressional Hispanic Caucus, beloved by everybody, who backed Mamdani. Mamdani said, I will back you. Then he turns around, stabs him in the back.
15: Back
14: Chevalier, who has no credentials except she's known for having celebrated October 7th murders of Israelis on October 8th and never apologized. This sent a shockwave.
6: Would we accept her apology? Probably not. But Van would have us believe that it sent a shockwave through the Democrat camp. Let's see how he puts that.
14: 8th and never apologized. This sent a shockwave through the party. People said, hold on a second. Why of all the people in New York City would Mamdani pick this person to betray someone? And then no one says anything. Everybody's
15: okay,
14: quiet.
15: So Gretchen,
6: I'm not afraid to talk about it. And you know, the idea of the byplay between him and Gretchen was hilarious. How often does she go onto that show, the CNN show? I mean, is it, ever since Rant started going on CNN, are they being more fair-minded or something? Or
11: I think they're expanding their roster.
6: Are they trying to just get more people to watch?
11: Yeah, get more people to watch by getting more different people on there.
6: Okay. Well, anyway, Gretchen was on there. And oh, yes. Yes, Van, I'm going to let you talk. You say what you're going to say. And he's going, oh, no, you asked me the question you were going to ask me. And the question was, how wonderful are you? Exactly. How wonderful are you for saying that? I'm so proud of you for saying that. And then they go, oh, no. Yeah, go ahead and ask your question.
11: And I'll respond like Van Jones. Shockwave. Got to get the real shock.
6: Shockwave. We should probably isolate that for Jason when he comes back. Okay. Now, we got to go. But we're coming back. Don't worry. Tukwila makes a move on illegal camping by druggies. Lots to say about that, and we will do it. Also talk to a woman who wrote a book about homelessness and what she's discovering as well. The disasters left in the wake of drug addiction. Oh, it's bad, obviously. You know it all too well. We'll be talking about it coming up next. Victoria Taft in for Jason Rantz, Seattle Red, 770 AM.
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17: A new op-ed says Democrats in Washington state are bragging about GDP growth. Jason Rantz wrote that op-ed.
18: GDP growth in Washington is higher than the national average, and yet if you look at where those growth numbers are coming from, it's from AI. They're trying to actively ban AI in Washington state. Both Seattle and Spokane, the two largest cities in the state, have decided to put these one-year moratoriums on growth of data centers.
16: Jason Rantz, every afternoon, 3 to 7 on Seattle Red.
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6: That's nice music. This afternoon, Victoria Taft is filling in for Jason Rantz. How's it going with you? I hope you're not in the traffic, and I hope you are in a place where there's air conditioning. And if you're not, by all means, find some place. There's plenty of water in this area, isn't there? Unless you're in eastern Washington. There's Lake Chelan. But I mean, so go jump in there. I've done that, and it's fine. It's just fine. There you go. Well, speaking of really difficult times, difficult moments, being out in the in the elements. And that's the people who have chosen to be on the streets. And I say chosen to be on the streets because most if not 99.9% of the people who are on the streets of Washington and especially the Seattle area are there by choice because they are stuck on drugs and they don't want to go to a place that requires them to be sober or follow rules that they don't want to follow. And so it is that finally, at long last, we have a community that's willing to make the right decision on this. And that is to say, no, we are not going to allow people who are anybody to camp out on public property in Tukwila. And there was a lot of discussion before there was a 5-4 decision. Be that as it may, it won by one vote. And so Andrea Suarez of We Heart Seattle gave some testimony to this discussion before the decision was made. And she goes, this is not just a human problem. This is a problem wherein the people who are camping wherever they feel like camping are leaving behind an environmental disaster.
12: Why is We Heart Seattle here in Tukwila? We've picked up 2.1 million pounds of trash in King County, including the city of Tukwila and Gilliam Creek, unclogging hundreds of thousands of pounds of trash from salmon culverts, waterways, green belts, parks, under bridges. And so if you're an environmentalist today, you have to ask yourself, is unsanctioned camping, like set aside homelessness and criminalization, is pitching a tent wherever you want environmentally sound? Are we environmentalists? We spend a lot of money and taxes arguing for these environmental causes. Mm-hmm. We Heart Seattle has picked up hundreds of thousands of used needles that are in our parks, used foils, propane tanks, tires, boats, Corvettes. Grimly, we found 13 dead bodies in tents left there because we're unwilling to go within 20 feet of a tent.
6: And there are beaten women. There are children who are being trafficked. There are children who are being abused. They are in camps, and because mom and dad tell them they have to, or mom or dad, it is a human tragedy. And finally, there is, in this whole problem with rock, paper, scissors, you know, the political rock, paper, scissors of everything. And it's like, who's on the hierarchy of needs? Is it going to be drug addicted people? Is it going to be the environment? Is it going to be public safety? It's always a jump ball for these people, to mix my metaphors. It always is. And they never quite know what to do. And so they go, well, we'll have all of the above. They pay lip service to security, pay lip service to helping people, and then give people the tools to abuse drugs. It is absolute insanity. It will go down as one of our darkest moments in American life. And so Suarez says, hey, we have actual intel from the thousands and thousands of tents that we've gone through. We know the condition on the ground. Not only is it an environmental hazard, it's also a human hazard, and they've basically done what is tantamount to a study.
12: $5 million, 75,000 hours of volunteers have been on the ground cleaning trash and revealing that this is a drug crisis. Every tent I've ever seen, except for like one, has been filled with beaten women, trafficked women, babies, drugs, stolen bikes, missing children.
6: Yeah. It's a disaster. And we have allowed it to happen because we do not make the tough call. And generally speaking, I will tell you that as Washington gets worse and worse and worse on this issue, there will be more and more and more people coming because they can. Because they can live free and die.
9: We spent hours driving through Tukwila and did not find any visible encampments. Interim Chief of Police Eric Lund told Fox 13 he estimates there's about 5 to 10 encampments across the city.
6: Now she says, this is the Fox 13 reporter, saying that, you know, there's not that much, you know, going on. But she's not looking at the tents. And she's not seeing the need. And she's assuming that the issue is homelessness, not drug addiction.
12: I respect my friends from Lehigh, but I hate the game. And these folks have been in charge for the last 10 years, yet Washington State is number one in homelessness growth, up 418%. We're number 4 in death by overdose, down up from 29th in the nation to number 4 in overdose deaths. Washington State is number 1 in retail theft. Drugs aren't free.
6: Drugs aren't free, and that's why there's retail theft, because they need money to buy the drugs that they can take with impunity on the streets. Michelle Steeb is the author of a book called Answers Behind the Red Door, Battling the Homeless Epidemic. And she found some of the same stuff in California, where there is an environmental disaster along the Sacramento River. And Michelle Steeb, thanks so much for coming on the Jason Rantz show with Victoria Taft. How you doing this afternoon?
10: I'm doing well, and I thank you for having me. And I just applaud what Andrea said last night. She's a friend, and she is runs a fantastic organization. And bottom line is, there are so many downstream ramifications from failed homeless policy, which is what we're talking about today, right?
6: Yeah.
10: Is a failure to address homelessness in an effective way. And the environmental crisis, you know, the human crisis is so significant, but very few people, including the people that are sponsoring the policies mm-hmm. that have led to the environmental that have led to the homelessness crisis, are talking about the environmental disaster that this has created. And I'd love to tell you about what I experienced in Sacramento six weeks ago.
6: Yeah.
10: As I was there exploring the waterways, which are the primary water source for the region. And there's a small group of retired, literally almost all retired individuals, largely in their 70s, who cannot get government, who couldn't get government, local government nor state government. Sacramento is the capital of California. And so the capital is, you know, 10 minutes tops from these, you know, these waterways. And they couldn't get the capital nor the local government for a long time to get involved. So these 70-year-old volunteers, a fantastic group, go out to the waterways three or four times a week. And in 3 years, they have cleared 29,000 needles, 70,000 batteries, 1,900 shopping carts, and almost 4 million pounds of trash. 70-year-old people. I watched them. I videoed them. Jonathan Cho was with me getting into the river with waders, long gloves, pulling this debris, this trash, this, you know, poison out of the river. And they're doing it because they care. And they're not getting help from the government, who is actually responsible for the governance of these waterways. So I'm so glad that Andrea pointed this out. It is a huge environmental hazard, a human hazard, and it needs to stop. It needs to stop. And the people who put these policies in place need to be held accountable.
6: Oh, they never will be, but the voters have to do that, because if they are, they won't do that, because they're just, they assume that everyone is doing their best, and they just have greatest of intentions and all sorts of things. And it's really not true. They just want to sort of pass along and keep the status quo. One of our texters this afternoon says, if you want to help addicts, start telling them no. Never allow the status quo, because they will choose that every single time. And that is, such is the way with the leaders, such is the way with people who are elected. They will do anything not to have to make a hard decision. And I'm afraid that's where we are right now, frankly. And yeah, it's frightening. I mean, and you've got this in California, you've got this situation in the Seattle area in Washington state, where there are waterways that are polluted with drug paraphernalia and, of course, human feces and all kinds of other things. And then in Portland, there is a 1,000-acre park, and the 1,000-acre park is now a homeless encampment, or at least it was. I'm pretty sure it's back to being a homeless encampment again. And the long and short of it is, there's probably a cadre of people who go out and try to keep the authorities from clearing things out. That happens in Seattle, happens in Portland, probably happens in Sacramento as well. They're, you know, sort of Antifa affiliated people. And so what they did was they blocked up 1,000 acres, and so that the cops couldn't get in there, or anybody couldn't get in there to clear things out and, you know, clean things up. And when it started flooding, they couldn't get emergency vehicles in there. So that helped, didn't it?
10: Yeah. Well, you know what I want to basically start with here is the premise that, you know, human beings were designed for purpose. That is an innate, it's innate in us. And, you know, when all of these people that are struggling, whether it be encampments or shelters or, you know, human beings in general, when we sat around the carpet in the, you know, Indian style, the first grade teacher said, what do you want to be when you grow up? Not one of them, I would lay down on railroad tracks to say, not one of them said this. And, you know, for whatever reason, you know, generational poverty, you know, family abandonment, trauma, you know, mental illness, they lost their way. And the first and foremost thing all of us should be focused on is helping them find their way back. Mm-hmm. It's defining success, not in terms of where their address is, but in terms of what they've been able to overcome so that they can become the person they were designed to be. And I will say, you know, you made the comment that voters, you know, really need to take a step up and you know, take a bigger role in holding the elected leaders accountable. I will say there's some really positive development at the federal level right now that is focused just on that, is changing the definition of success as it relates to homelessness, not to I've got someone a permanent house, but to I am helping them become restored and rehabilitated and get on their path to full rehabilitation. And the exciting part about this is not only is it going to, you know, redesign the whole system the way it needs to be redesigned, but it's holding local governments who rely on this federal money, because the federal money is the largest source of funding for homelessness in the entire country. And these local governments get a lot of this funding from the federal government. And it's no longer going to be, hey, we're just automatically going to renew your funding next year. Local governments, the state governments and the local governments who receive this federal money, which is a lot of money that flows through Seattle, they are all going to be required to show outcomes that demonstrate they have helped rehabilitate people.
6: Outcomes. That'd be nice.
10: Outcomes. Yeah, absolutely, right? Not just grow the number of homeless people, as Andrea pointed out, but actually rehabilitate and help those people recover. Mm-hmm. And if Seattle doesn't comply, if the state chooses not to comply, they will have to say goodbye to that federal money. Mm-hmm. And that's going to be a significant dent in the resources that you know, Seattle and the state currently count on. So it's up to the citizens of Washington and of Seattle in particular, of Kings County, to demand from their leaders that they comply with this new approach, not only because it's going to help people recover and get out of these situations, not just allow them to perpetuate, mm-hmm. but in order for them to continue, in order for these governments to continue to receive the federal money, they have got to align with the federal dollars with this approach.
6: Well, we'll see. But you have to have people willing to lower the boom if they don't make weight. So the book is Answers Behind the Red Door: Battling the Homeless Epidemic. Michelle Steeb, my guest on the Jason Ranch Show. Thanks so much for your time today. Really appreciate it.
10: Thank you. Enjoyed it.
6: Yeah, you take care. Okay, we're coming back in a couple of minutes, and can't get enough of Jimothy, and now they think there's more than one? Okay, we'll talk about it when we come back. Victoria Taft in for Jason Rance, Seattle Red, 770 AM.
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6: Oh, Victoria Taft in for Jason Rance. So there's been a lot of activity on the text chat, 800-465-8770, 800-465-8770. If you keep incentivizing bad behavior by funding it, you'll never end it. I do take a issue with asking for the feds to give more money. The problem is that whether or not they will be able to hew the line, rather doubt that. An addict has only two problems. They either don't have drugs and need them, or they have drugs and therefore don't have any problems. Yeah, sad. Christine Gregoire is on the board of PSE, and they are getting ready to hurt the living. You know what? And, you know, that brings up the whole climate thing I was talking about at the beginning of the program, just to say that the climate prognostications that were the state programs depend on are being blown up. In fact, they've been wrong for the minute they were issued back in before 2017. And finally, in late April, the UN Intergovernmental Panel on Climate Change admitted that the Representative Concentration Pathway 8.5, or RCP 8.5, the high emissions climate model scenario that dominated climate research and policy, was implausible. This is a piece by H. Sterling Burnett. I probably plan to get him on the podcast and the, or next time I fill in. And I went through and I asked AI, you know, maybe it's true. Maybe, you know, I have to double check everything. You would not believe how many programs are reliant upon the information from that flawed assessment. You are paying more. You know, Victoria Christine Gregoire is on the board of PSE. Well, guess what? They have many flawed assumptions they're depending on based on bad science from the UN. I mean, and let's face it, there's been bad science from the UN for years, decades. But now it's yet again, because there are so many people out there watching what they're doing, they are able to tell them that this is ridiculous. Speaking of ridiculous, you know, we can't get enough of Jimothy, the flawed raccoon with the spinal issue, because now we're getting stories, follow-on stories, that Jimothy, the spinal problem, the raccoon with the spinal problem, for a while we didn't even know what it was. Well, anyway, they think there might be more than one Jimothy out there, or they are just trying to cling to this story. Let's listen.
20: Sneaking across fences, hey, under the cover of night is Ballard's biggest little celebrity, Jimothy. And as his video...
6: The music is killing me. Is that on somebody's feed or something like that? I mean, I know, I recognize it's in the story, but is that somebody, did they put his movements to that song or something? It kind of sounds like it should be from like a...
21: That'd be a deep thought to put in as a producer.
20: spread around the world, people are taking note.
0: There's posts now saying that he was born a year ago, and then other people with posts that they saw him.
6: This is one of the experts they talked with, who had no answers for them, by the way.
0: I'm in 27.
6: So much for experts.
20: Some even have started asking questions.
0: I'm curious now if there's more than one.
21: I needed some answers, so I came out here to Northwest Trek to talk to the experts.
22: Yeah, that seems like a very long-lived raccoon to me for the wild. That would be pretty incredible.
23: Hi, Miss Bluebell.
20: Animal keeper Wendy Mallow spends every day looking after these two, Bluebell and Hickory, who were found abandoned as kits.
6: I appreciate it when people give of their time, but all of her time she spends taking care of two raccoons at a place that, I mean,
24: she does more than that.
6: Yeah, okay.
20: Here at Northwest Trek, they could live up to 20 years. We're at.
6: She's in it for 20 years. 18 years.
22: So in the wild, 3 to 5 years would be doing really, really well. A lot of raccoons don't even make it through their first year.
20: Whether Jimothy is a rarity or just the first of many with a spinal deformity, that remains anybody's guess.
22: But who knows? There's magic in the wild. We just got to look for it.
20: But when...
6: That was the expert. I appreciate somebody who's willing to give verisimilitude and all sorts of things a chance in the West, in the great beyond.

0: hey, you know, we don't know. It could be.
1: Sometimes even the experts have to hope.
0: Yeah. Somebody writes in the 702. They're really experts in this field? A raccoon expert? Somebody went to school to be a raccoon expert?
1: I'd like to read that thesis.
2: Andy says he's already done something pretty remarkable. Turning a critter many people avoid into one they root for.
3: People often don't like animals that are too successful and that are surprisingly in their backyard. There's definitely a very visceral...
0: Let's take that apart for a second in the 2 seconds we have left. They don't like animals that are too successful. Do you know what that means? They're successful in killing other beings. That would be like maybe humans or something. Dogs, cats, you know, how coyotes are.
1: Natural
0: I see
1: selection.
0: Raccoon roadkill and roads over the all over the place in the state and are worried about a state-run story about a stunning growth raccoon. 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Got to have hope. Got to have something to do. Think about beyond yourself. Now it's Jimothy. Okay, we're out. And I'll be back in a minute.
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12: Man says the latest round began about an hour and a half ago and that they will continue to further degrade Iran's ability to threaten civilian mariners and commercial vessels in the region as a terror organization joins the conflict.
13: The Houthis have targeted and hit at least one tanker, perhaps two that were carrying Saudi oil in the Red Sea. This basically broadens the war. It creates a second front and really puts the risk of chaos in the world oil market at a much higher level.
12: Fox's Steve Harrigan in Tel Aviv. During a stop in Marietta, Georgia, President Trump again said Iran wants to make a deal and claimed the U.S.

0: U.S. doesn't need Iran's oil.
1: We don't need the Hormuz Strait, but we do it because we have to do it because we cannot let Iran have a nuclear weapon.
0: Meanwhile, House Republicans have narrowly passed a $95 billion package that would help fund the Iran conflict. The U.S. and Saudi Arabia have signed a new nuclear agreement that could pave the way for the kingdom to enrich uranium for its civilian nuclear program. A Fox News poll sheds light on what Americans think of President Trump, the midterms, and economic growth.
2: A Fox News poll of over 1,000 U.S. voters finding if the November election was today, 53% would back the Democratic candidate in their House district, while 46% would back the Republican. The Democratic advantage comes as President Trump's approval rating stands at 39%, unchanged for the last 3 months. Roughly three quarters of those polled, 76%, say they'd rate the economy as only fair or poor, and another three quarters say inflation has caused them financial hardship. 23% want dramatic change in the government, 50% viewing capitalism positively, 30% favoring socialism, up 3% from last year.
0: Fox's Christian Goodwin, 31% of respondents view the Democratic Socialist of America positively. 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
7: 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I'm walking!
8: It is on this beautiful day with lots of smoke in the air, 90 some odd degrees out there. Traffic is terrible, but at least you're not in France where they've died at a rate 36% more than usual as a result of the bad quality of air and fires and, heat. So there is a silver lining, everybody. Hey, Victoria Taft in for Jason Rance this afternoon on Seattle Red 770. All right. Well, we got lots of news, so why don't we just get to it and we'll find out what's trending, which is brought to you by Legacy Group Capital's Northwest Fund.
9: What's trending? You can't make this up.
8: You really can't make this up. This is, there's a woman, and she explains why there's so much crazy stuff going on. You know? I would say that this is a way in which people understand the world. And let me just give you an idea of what we're talking about with respect to our next topic. So let's listen in, shall we?
10: You deserve everything coming your way, you evil Nazis, you soulless white supremacists, you will curse on all of your families. I hope you rot miserably alone. I hope the images of his three-year-old daughter watching her father bleed out on the sidewalk.
8: So don't worry, she's gonna be gone. She's gonna be done soon.
10: You fools, you disgusting disgrace, you traitors.
8: The music is something, isn't it? Blah, da, da, da,
11: it's almost
8: da, da,
11: ominous
8: da.
11: Just in the background.
8: Yes.
11: She's a freedom fighter for the cause.
8: She is, and look at this. Oh, then you wait till you hear the end of it, because it's really bizarre.
10: This country, your traitors to humanity, I hate you! I hope you suffer, I hope you suffer!
8: I hope you suffer.
10: The same fate of these people that are being murdered in the street!
8: Oh, sorry. Before she screams more, I just want to tell you that she's a crazy leftist and she's out in front of the ICE headquarters, we think. But it doesn't really matter because she would be anywhere. She'd be on a street. She'd be in front of the mayor's house. She'd be in front of anybody's, in front of the White House. Somebody just asked, is that AOC? No, but it kind of sounds like her.
10: No!
8: I was going to get her scream, the whole scream, and nothing but the scream in just a second.
10: Out of the street! You! I hope they get you! I hope they get you!
8: I hope they get you.
10: I hate them!
8: Okay, so whoever this chick is, the mentally ill person that this is, who thinks her entire existence depends on politics, which is what she's talking about. She's talking about ICE because she really hates ICE. Okay, but that all plays into the fact that she assumes that the person who is she's crying about is, you know, yes, that is that person. Yeah, who's, tell me, Perilla Giappal? I think that's actually who that is. Now, here's the reason. She's crazy. And she takes everything in, just not within stride. Everything is on her sleeve. The world is on her shoulders. The weight is so heavy. She's the only one out there willing to scream at people for her beliefs. Yes, sir. That's who that is. She's out there and she leaves. She turns to her friends, all of whom have different color hair, and they hug her because I don't know, because she's just so bold, courageous. She is one of one. I hate them so much. It makes me better to get hugged by you people. I hate them so much. Well, you know, that's a person whose entire life is riven with hatred. That's what happens. That's nowhere to go through life, sweetie. So it is people like this who talk with hatred in their visceral cavities and spew them out to other people to encourage them to hate that individual as well. It is people like this that gives us the reason why Adam Smith, the congressman from the 9th District in the state of Washington, decided that, you know, I think I'm going to change my mind on that whole Israel bill situation. And now he's forsaken Israel. He's thrown him over. And why? Because Adam Smith said, he admitted, that he's going to capitulate. He's going to bend a knee to the rage mob so that he doesn't get hurt, so that his family is no longer threatened by crazy people who sound like that lady, who has, in fact, been unburdened by what has been. Thank you very much for that line, 702. And it's the reason why he switched up his position and decided that he was going to have to, well, he's going to have to do something else. So he's gone on MSNBC, CNN, everywhere to say that, you know, he just really thinks that it's not really him. It's not the left that are threatening his life and the lives of his wife and children that are the problem. It's really, and this is so brave of him. It's really Donald Trump. Donald Trump. Come on, Donald Trump's the guy at fault.
12: This is the most dangerous time I think our country's been in a long time, because we have a president who is unhinged. He is not connected to reality, and that's bad, but he's conducting a war. Service members are dying. The world is becoming more unstable, and he's not even really paying attention to it.
8: Okay, yeah, right. I'm sure he's not paying any attention to it. He has to say those things, and which you know are incorrect, because he has to keep up with the woke mob running against him. And I'd have my, well, Sawant's running again. Oh, yeah, here we go. I got the list right here. He's running for his life in the 9th CD. He's running against a Republican, who's got a really interesting ad. He's running against Melissa Chaudhry, who is a commie, against Jacob Purrasso, who is in the Socialist Workers Party, and Kishama Sawant, the commie in the so-called Independent Party. But woe betide you if you're anything but a commie in that party, I'm sure. And so he's been on the TV, Adam Smith has been, talking about how he hates, no, he doesn't say, I hate Jews. No, that's what Mom Donnie says. No, he thinks that Trump is not fit for office, and he's willing to say it because he needs to get elected so he can impeach Donald Trump. Doggone it, really, believe me when I tell you, honestly.
13: So, obviously, you've been a vocal critic of so many things about Trump's war in Iran, the U.S. now increasing aircraft numbers in the Middle East, and significantly so, it seems.
8: Yeah,
13: Trump's
8: yeah.
13: warning Iran will pay for killing U.S. soldiers again, in his words, quote, many times over. Do you know what all this actually is going to add up to?
12: I don't think anybody does, least of all Donald Trump.
8: And he goes on, he loves Donald.
12: I mean, look, I don't want to belabor the point.
8: Yes,
12: this is why
8: don't.
12: It was so stupid to start this war in the first place.
8: Now, here's an interesting thing. You know, I used to go to the Reagan National Defense Forum in Simi Valley at the Reagan Library. And, it was a great event. And then they went all corporate. Oh, and then it wasn't fun anymore. And they also said, we are going to require everybody to wear masks. When COVID was over, and I go, count me out, I'm done. And I never got invited back again. But somebody who gets invited back a lot is Adam Smith, because he's a ranking member on one of the chief committees, and he's a smart guy. He actually, I think he really loves this country, and you can't say that about all the Democrats. Okay. And so he's out there on MSNBC. He's out there on CNN. Please, God, let them vote for me. I have to say crazy things about Donald Trump. And so I thought, I know Adam Smith. I remember him being on one of these panels. And, he's a bit of a war hawk, okay, if you will. He's willing to countenance war. Okay, how about that? And so I thought, I'm going to go back and I'm going to look at those, because I have no life. I'm going to go back and look at all those RDNF, National Defense Forum, RNDF, speeches that he made. And I'm going to find out what he said at this confab, which is a yearly confab. And it's a great event. And so the last time he was there was in December. They moved it to December. And Adam Smith, do we have that cut? Did I give that to you to get? I don't think I did. But trust me when I tell you. This was before, of course, the Iran conflict broke out. This was December 2025. And the Iran conflict began February 28th, 2026. And Adam Smith is calling for the U.S. to get involved in a war. Adam Smith. We gotta help. We gotta get there. We gotta do stuff. We gotta get rid of this person. We have to, regime change. We gotta do this. And who are they talking? Who's he talking about? Vladimir Putin. We have to go to Ukraine and help the Ukrainians, which of course we're already doing. And Beck, I guess the Poles have gotten involved. I mean, like boots on the ground situation. Ooh, man, I don't know. You don't want those guys mad at you. So that's what he was doing. He does that consistently. And now, and I went and got a bunch of his quotes for all time, because now he's talking smack about Donald Trump. And I just thought, I might want to say, he told NPR that the situation was not a ceasefire, that Iran remained unwilling to talk seriously, and emphasized that the U.S. wants Iran to halt its nuclear and ballistic missile support programs and stop supporting terrorism. He also said there's scant evidence to support claims that Iran was begging to make a deal. In other words, in 2026, in an NPR interview, Adam Smith said that the situation, that Donald Trump's not being tough enough on Iran. Now, that is something. That is some chutzpah. And so it is that this guy has run away from whoever it was he was before. And then he changed his opinion on Israel, because everyone has to hate the Jews if you're a Democrat. Right? Right? And so the over at, where is this, Manhattan Institute, this person wrote a piece about Marco Rubio's speech recently. and the last 6 days. And it was Marco Rubio's speech on the left and how the institutional left, and that is not to say the institutions in this country, it is the people who are part of institutions that are actually transnational institutions that are preying upon democracies and or more free peoples, and they are committing terrorism. Now, literally, someone who does something to foment a fear, change political will, change other things pertaining to politics is by definition a terrorist. That is a terrorist. And so it is when that this guy, your congressman from CD9, who's running against even crazier people, vote for the Republican in this race, by the way, said, my family and I have had our home vandalized. He put out a statement explaining why he had voted the day before to cut American aid to Israel. To cut American aid to Israel. How incredibly cowardly. This is a remarkable admission, says the Manhattan Institute. A member of Congress has admitted that he cast an important vote in a very close call, at least in part because he had been targeted by lawless anti-Israel fanatics. People like that crazy lady you heard screaming. The vandals, arsonists, and demonstrators wanted Representative Smith to know that he could not feel secure until he gave up his long-running support for the Jewish state and the Jewish people. They figured that he could eventually conclude that harboring views at odds with theirs, even if they remain views held by millions of Americans, was not worth the trouble, the threats, the danger. And they were right. Because, look, they got this done. They were able to affect political change by threatening his life. My friends, just get rid of him because he's a coward. Get rid of him because he's a coward. Don't vote in any of the crazy people. Vote that Republican dude. What's his name again? Sorry, I should probably know this. Douglas Michael Bassler. Because it's either a crazy person who goes along with what the way he voted, or it's a coward. You have no other choice. Rubio's talking about how terrorists have a blind spot, political violence from the left. People in the institutional, in our governments, don't identify leftist terrorism for what it really is. And he is right.
14: In this room today, there are representatives from across the political spectrum. We will hear this kind of organized violence and terror will be dismissed. It will be dismissed as a partisan fiction. A whole industry grew up in our countries around the study of extremism. We have think tanks and fellowships and journals and consultancies with the unspoken understanding among them that the only kind of political violence that was a true threat to our system, that only one kind of political violence was a true threat to the system. A bomb planted by a neo-Nazi group was a nefarious and murderous act of evil. It is. But a bomb planted by a Marxist revolutionary, well, that's just merely a tragic excess of idealism. Perhaps its means were misplaced or overzealous, but its ends were virtuous and just. That's the implication of how they treat it.
8: And he names the political attacks, kidnappings, murders in other countries. These are how these people work. It is what Antifa did in 2020. It is, and all of this stuff is paid for by billionaires outside of this country. That's wrong, if you need me to tell you that.
14: And here in America, we remember. We remember the same reign of deadly terror, justified by the same slogans, motivated by the same wicked ideas. We remember the Weather Underground, which bombed the Pentagon, which bombed the State Department, and bombed the Capitol.
8: And killed a cop.
14: And here in America, we remember. We remember the same reign of deadly terror, justified by the same slogans, motivated by the same wicked ideas. We remember the Weather Underground, which bombed the Pentagon, which bombed the State Department, and bombed the Capitol. We remember the Black Liberation Army, which staged armed robberies and executed police officers at point blank range. We remember the Symbionese Liberation Army, which shot a public school superintendent to death with cyanide packed hollow point bullets. Yeah. In one 18-month period between 1971 and 1972, the FBI counted some 2,500 bombings on American soil, a rate of nearly 5 a day. The overwhelming share of that violence came from left-wing extremists. Between 1970 and 1980, 93% of terrorist attacks in the West came from the far extremist left.
8: Well, there you go. Okay, there's more, but I want to get to, let's see, I'm running out of time. Maybe I have enough time for this. Okay, so he's talking about it's getting worse now, and we are even underestimating it. We know this. We had a bombing today, or this week. You know, the guy in New York. And it was a leftist who'd already been out there on the protest circuit. The last time Andy Ngo had a picture of him, last time Andy Ngo saw him, he was wearing a Luigi Mangione hat. It's disgusting. So he talks about the communism and the communists who say they want communism, don't create, they destroy. And he has a special word for Antifa.
14: These are not distinct and isolated cells. They are interconnected networks. They do not recognize our borders. They do not believe, in fact, in the nation state itself. They coordinate, they communicate, they travel, they train, and they act together, sharing the same infrastructure, sharing the same enemies, sharing the same mission. Antifa militants and their comrades travel from across Europe and to the Americas to participate in each other's attacks, to funnel propaganda and training materials and target information through shared encrypted channels, moving through underground networks of safe houses and finance.
8: Interrupting for just a moment, just to say, the persons who were threatening Adam Smith, these are the people. These are the people.
14: And sustain their operations through transnational funds. And they work alongside hostile foreign states that share their mission, like Iranian proxy networks, who are increasingly intimately tied to leftist militant groups around the world. The Cuban regime's sprawling intelligence and ideological network helped to build the far left in our country and in our hemisphere. And it remains inextricably linked to the far left groups and movements across and beyond the West.
8: Yeah, so he's got more, but there's one thing that he encouraged this international community of diplomats and such, NGOs and all that jazz, to do. And it comes down to one thing.
14: It is time for the people of the civilized world to defend ourselves, to stand united against this encroaching darkness and fight for what is ours. It is easy to destroy great things. It is far more difficult to make them. The enemies of civilization are only capable of the former. They are only capable of destroying great things. All they know is destruction.
8: That's right. All they do know is destruction. Now, and it spans different ideas and different ideals beyond domestic to foreign. And it's why this particular person, who's a blogger, I guess he's a podcaster, who hates Jews and wants you to hate him too, and doesn't want the president of the United States to go after Iran. Here is why.
15: The U.S. government and the Israeli government, they are the terrorists. They are the terrorists. They are doing terrorism. If Iran's off the table as a regional power, that means Hezbollah can't be funded, Hamas can't be funded, the Houthis can't be funded, like the Shia Crescent falls, and then you have nothing but regional domination for Israel.
8: He hates Israel more than he likes the Iranians and the Hezbollah and the Hamas and the Houthis. He's all for those guys because they hate Israel too, just like he does. That's pretty sick, folks. That is really sick. All right. Now, when we come back, it's going to be the big local. And my, oh, my, do we have some good ones for you today? Okay. Victoria Taft in for Jason Rantz. Seattle Red, 770 AM. Back in a minute.
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10: 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It's a good one today, folks. It's really an interesting one today that I don't think they found the 350-pound pig that's missing on Vashon Island. Do you read this story? This is so sad. It was obviously a hit by somebody. We think it's one of the neighbors is what happened. So there's a family pet pig, and they say that their 350-pound pet pig, Brita, was stolen while they were away at the Strawberry Festival, and the owners believe the theft was planned. They cut the fence. There were hoof prints that led to the tire tracks leading from the enclosure. Somebody kidnapped the pig. King County Sheriff's Office investigating. Family's asking anyone with information to bring Brita home. Now, if anybody knows if Brita, the pig, the 350-pound pig that was started out as a small pig, I understand they're very intelligent. In fact, the owner said that Brita is very intelligent, and she's very upset that because Brita knows the family, knows the home, these are her people, that she's going to think that the owner did something, threw her away. And she does not want the pig to think that. And of course, who would blame her? Julia Carlson believes that the theft was carefully planned, took place between 3:30 and 9 while the family was away attending the local Strawberry Fest. And I just have a question. Do we have to start putting the doggone pigs under lock and key now? Is that what we have to do? Is this something we need to do?
11: I guess the price of ham and bacon's just going up.
10: I don't think they plan to do anything with the pig in terms, you think they stole it because they wanted to butcher it?
11: They could eat it. That would be like outside of stealing it to eat it or sell it for that same purpose. What is the point of stealing a 350-pound pig?
10: To get back at your neighbor.
11: What are you going to do with the pig?
10: I don't know.
11: Just going to have it in your front yard instead of theirs?
10: You're asking me to put myself in the place if somebody would steal a pig. I absolutely would have no compunction whatsoever to bust somebody in the chops who's stolen somebody else's pig. So I'm not the guy to ask the thought process behind this terrible act, this felonious act against the neighbor, which sounds like it, because I just read the story yesterday and my daughter sent it to me and I thought, oh, this is great for the Big Local. This is awesome. But the neighbors think they have a beef with the neighbor,
11: It's kind of how neighbors go sometimes.
10: I know people, and I'm not going to say who, and it's not me. I know people who really hate being next door to people with chickens because chickens smell. It turns out chickens smell really bad. It's actually chicken poop that smells really bad, but it's great for your garden. It's the best thing you can put on your, to amend your soil,
11: Considering I live next to chickens, I know that very well.
10: Oh, do you? Oh, there's no rooster there, right?
11: I don't think so. They get loud.
10: You'd know.
11: But
10: oh,
11: there's
10: no
11: rooster.
10: Roosters always tell you. It's like the people who, you kind of wonder, oh, they really fit. I wonder what they do. Do they run marathons? Don't worry. They'll tell you. Trust me. Yeah, so it's one of those things. The roosters always tell you if they're there. If the pig escaped, they ain't going to want them back after that. Why? All the razorbacks and feral hogs in our entire country and are all from domesticated pigs. When pigs come in, going into the wild, their body experiences a metamorphosis where their testosterone level skyrockets and they grow tusks and they grow that risky hair. Their bodies change into muscular form and they are highly aggressive and violent. Is that true? I mean, I know some pigs are.
11: I don't know if it's uniform across the board for all pigs that they would turn into that. I mean, that seems like adapt or die, essentially, is what they're saying.
10: I guess so. Well, Brita may not be the lovable lady pig that she started out as. Well, anyway, we continue with the big local and we go to Pierce County. And what we find out in Pierce County is that a group of teens are going to face charges appropriately when they reportedly broke into a vacant home, threw an out of control party and trashed the place, covering nearly every surface in the home with graffiti. Now, you know, you remember those 80s movies and, you know, they'd always throw the big kegger or something like that, or somebody get in a dad's liquor cabinet and it would be trashed, but they wouldn't go and write on the walls. Somebody would puke in the closet or somebody would try to, you know, get a little frisky in mom and dad's bedroom. But, you know, this is according to the movies. I would never know personally how that worked. But so, you deface every wall? Well, it turns out that the house is owned by a veteran. Right? Isn't that the way it goes?
11: Yep.
10: And so a veteran was probably keeping this house so that the veteran can use it for whatever purpose the said veteran wants to use it for. Because it ain't Nunez. Anyway, so a spokesman said a forensic team was sent to the house Tuesday morning to look for fingerprints. That should be easy. Right? I mean, they've got spray paint. Somebody stuck their fingers.
11: 23 people. There's got to be at least one of them that left some evidence.
10: Oh, man. So, sent to the house Tuesday morning, look for fingerprints on the evidence left. Probably a little DNA, I would expect. Not that these kids have their DNA taken already, but, or do they? We don't know, actually. Let's see. They found empty spray paint bottles. Smoke detectors were removed from the ceilings. Drug paraphernalia and a backpack full of lighters and fireworks were inside the home. They were probably going to set the house on fire.
11: Once you said lighters, I was just waiting for you to say lighters and weed, not fireworks.
10: Yeah, that's great. You know, that kind of tells me that,
11: they're more of the exciting teens rather than the, hey man, let's just hang out kind of teens.
10: The home is owned by Michael Legue, the owner. It was a full-blown party going on. He's an Air Force veteran who spent years serving at Joint Base Lewis-McChord and is on to his next adventure. He and his family, I wonder who on to his next adventure, is that a quote or something? He and his family recently moved to Oklahoma, put their home in Graham on the market. A sale is set to close in two weeks.
11: Well, not anymore.
10: Wow. Those terrible kids. Those brats. And, you know, by the way, if they catch him, you know who's coming back to clean this place up, right?
11: Oh, they're not making them do anything. The criminal justice system for juveniles in our state?
10: A girl can hope. The unauthorized party at the empty house left holes in the walls, holes in the windows, spray paint all over the place, including on the toilet and the American flag. Okay, now
11: they
10: piss me off. I don't know why the toilets are stupid kids.
11: The American flag is sacrilegious, but the toilet? Spray paint the toilet? What are you going to tag on a toilet? Insert here? What are you doing?
10: The owner says, like, what? It's crazy. It's absolutely crazy. Why? Yeah, why? That's a good question, but we probably won't get an answer. It'll be some lame answer, right? It'll be, yeah, 16 candles. That's right, exactly. Crazy. They're one of many movies that had wild party scene in it. Legue's, a realtor, shared a flyer with Kairos 7, which he said was circulated on social media to advertise the house party. The flyer does not mention that the owners have no connection to the house or that breaking and entering would be required of all guests. Legue says the teens climbed through a dog door to get in.
11: They got to be some thin kids, or that's got to be a big dog.
10: They got one kid into the dog door, and they also broke windows, so somebody probably climbed in the window. So
11: any kid going through a dog door is a tiny kid.
10: I don't believe that, actually. To have this happen, it's just a slap in the face, the veteran said. Legu was in a local Oklahoma at the time. Now this dude is never coming back. He used to work at JBLM, operated out of JBLM. He's probably never going to come back.
11: It's either that or he's going to invest in some really nice security cameras. Mm.
10: Can you imagine? They're going to pull that. The people who bought the house, who are moving in 2 weeks, they are going to pull the contract. They're not going to buy that house.
11: They're going to pull the offer, and then the overall estimated value of that property is just going to go down. It's mentioned in the news. You can't hide it anymore.
10: Oh, man, a shadow.
11: They're still covering this up.
10: I agree. And what are the neighbors going to think? And by the way, are there neighbors?
11: That I don't know. And also, we also don't know, just like we were talking about with neighbors, if they liked this neighbor.
10: Oh, well, sounds like he wasn't there very often.
11: You think if there were neighbors, they would notice 23 juveniles in a house that they know nobody should be in.
10: Uh-huh.
11: Except a real estate agent or somebody like that, not 23 little kids.
10: Like, he was in Oklahoma at the time, but a neighbor described the scale of the party to Cairo 7. Hanging out the windows, just partying, you know? Gene Perdue, who lives across the street, said, the loud music bumping and thumping, it was crazy. She called 911. Carly Capetto with the Pierce County Sheriff's Office said 23 teens were found on the property, and all their names and information were taken by investigators before they were released to their guardians.
11: This doesn't check out to me. These teens are just going to go in and break into this house and do all this crazy stuff, having a party. But none of them, they're already doing that, all that stupid stuff.
10: Mm-hmm.
11: They're not stupid enough to try to run.
10: Maybe they were probably so high and stuff like that.
11: Everybody knows that if you're at a house party and you're underage and the cops show up, it's called scatter. They can't get us all.
10: Many of the parents that arrive to pick up, they don't watch the old 80s movies. That's the problem. Did I issue that as a problem? Did I say that? Many of the parents who arrived to pick up the juveniles had no clue they were at this party.
11: It's kind of the idea, isn't it?
10: Time to lowjack the kids. Come on, man.
11: Trackers on them?
10: Yes. League said several teens and their parents already had come forward to apologize and claim they had nothing to do with the damage to the home. It wasn't me. It was that guy.
11: It was Jerry. He's over there, man. He brought the weed and the fireworks.
10: Oh, man. Pierce County Sheriff's Office said all 23 teens could face charges.
11: Could, should, and would.
10: They should better. Doggone it. The paperwork should be in. I wish I could get my hands on the kids that were in charge of putting this party together. I'm sure nothing harmful would come to them. L23 could face charges. Goal is now to figure out who did the most damage so they can be charged appropriately.
11: There's only one silver lining to this story.
10: Is there one?
11: There is, because you said these kids gave up, like, who did what? Now we know who the snitch is.
10: Oh, yeah. Well, the neighbor's the snitch.
11: Well, no, but then when they ask the kids who did what, they're starting to point the finger. All right, you're not going to. Good thing it's summer, because if we saw you at school the next day, it would be rough.
10: Oh, God. Legu says he'll install security cameras on the property, and the sale is expected to go through as planned.
11: Really? So they didn't do enough damage to.
10: It can all be
11: give
10: fixed.
11: Cold feet to, like, I mean, yeah.
10: Yeah, but the owner's going to have to pay
11: thousands
10: for it.
11: Of dollars.
10: It's thousands of dollars.
11: Because you said windows and walls.
10: Yeah, from the windows to the walls.
11: So you're all behind jail cell bars.
10: How much time do I have? I got another minute. Oh,
11: we're having fun.
10: Oh, my gosh. Well, I don't know. What kind of punishment should these kids have?
11: I mean, it's going to be hard to get jail. I would say a more so community service. Make them pick up the trash on the side of the freeway in the heat.
10: They should have to come back to this house and under the supervision of a jailer clean that house. And then in addition to being charged in this crime, this is a crime. Do you want to save kids? Do you want to save them from doing even something even stupider than this? Make them pay for this.
11: Yeah, because they're juvenile. I think they can get away with it right now until they turn 18 and or murder somebody. That's the only other way you're going to get it bumped up to an adult charge.
10: Why is it so hard to keep track of your kids? My parents had no problems keeping track of me, and I had no problems to keep track of my kids. My grandkids aren't hard to find either. Well, speaking as a mother whose child often snuck out and had a cell phone, I mean, but I also have a victory. There's one victory, and that was when the child was using the cell phone so much, and I saw the bill, and I saw the how many texts had. This is back when you had to pay per text, you know. This is before, you know. And so I picked her up from school, and I asked if I could use her phone. And it was at a particular spot, and I took it into the bank, and I put it in my safe deposit box, and I locked it.
11: You put it under lock and key, literally.
10: I did.
11: Literally.
10: I put it under lock and key. Yeah, and
11: I was too good of a kid. I never tried to sneak out as a kid.
10: I was a good kid, but I did sneak out. But I didn't do anything
11: terrible. I have nowhere to sneak out to. None of my friends live near me, so unless they came and picked me up.
10: Yeah, you were in the sticks, right?
11: I wouldn't say the sticks, but no one lived near me.
10: Charge them and put them in jail and find them and give them a record. Don't cuddle. Sorry. Don't coddle them, this person says. I'm sorry. I can't read, apparently. That's just gone off the rails, along with these kids. Little brats. Okay, you pick the news. You have these choices. Kalshi might have some problems in Washington State, legally speaking. And the second choice is the British school headmistress I wanted to use the other day on Monday, who lays down the way to teach kids to love Western civilization and what you can do about it. Which one do you want? Text me, 800-465-8770. Victoria Taft, in for Jason Rantz, Seattle Red, 770 AM.
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22: A new op-ed says Democrats in Washington state are bragging about GDP growth. Jason Rance wrote that op-ed.
23: GDP growth in Washington is higher than the national average, and yet if you look at where those growth numbers are coming from, it's from AI. They're trying to actively ban AI in Washington state. Both Seattle and Spokane, the two largest cities in the state, have decided to put these one-year moratoriums on growth of data centers.
5: Jason Rance, every afternoon, 3 to 7 on Seattle Red. You pick the topic on the Jason Rance Show.
10: We have a winner, and I'm glad for it. Catherine Burbez Singh on why her school teaches Western values and not woke ideology, and where the West went wrong. She gave a speech at the Alliance for Responsible Citizenship, which exists in Britain. And she said to the people who were attending that woke is wrong and we were wrong to teach it. And this is what she advises.
24: Unless we try to explain this change in our moral core and the moral core of our young people and why we are witnessing this culture change across many Western countries, we cannot pretend to care about the West. Our profound lack of interest in the moral values surrounding our children has caused our civilizational collapse. The reason the younger generation see things as they do is because they have been taught to view people in two camps, those who are oppressed and those who are oppressors. And in their eyes, Charlie Kirk was an oppressor, so his death did not warrant grief. The man who killed Henry Novak belonged to the oppressed class, so the police's job was to protect him, not the dying man on the ground. This is not cruelty or incompetence. This is white guilt. And we are the ones who have taught this to our children. We, the boomers, the Gen Xers, the older millennials, we are responsible for not teaching our children the difference between right and wrong. We.
10: She's right.
24: We are the ones who immersed our children in a culture of victimhood, which is at odds with the culture of personal responsibility we all grew up in.
10: You know that screamer lady we played earlier in the hour? Yeah, she's the victim. And then all of her crazy friends hugged her because they knew she needed a hug after she screamed that she wanted to kill somebody. I mean, that's how wackadoodle-doo this is. This is nuts. And the woke narrative is taught in the other institutions as well. And we've got to stop that. We've got to make people reliant on responsibility. And what she means by morality is not religious morality. It's a shared rubric of ways that we conduct ourselves in a civil society. Rules, if you will. And here she talks.
24: But it isn't just our schools. It's our general culture, too. Take your kids to a museum or an art gallery in any Western country, and you'll find the same narrative. As an example, when learning about aviation in London's Science Museum and the extraordinary feat that is man making massive machines move in the sky, A write-up on the wall explains that women and black people were historically barred from aviation schools and the military. Similarly, James Watt, the man who invented the steam engine and is considered the founder of the Industrial Revolution, has a write-up on the wall explaining that his early career involved slave trafficking, with a bonus analysis of the whole of Britain's complicity in the slave trade.
10: And she talks about how the fact is that they don't talk about when they stopped the slave trade, why they stopped the slave trade, how difficult it was to stop the slave trade. We go now to another woke person. It's a woke person who works in the Smithsonian American History Museum. And here she is speaking with Brandon Gill this week. He's talking to the director of the Smithsonian on white supremacism. Let's listen and enjoy.
0: No, we're not promoting any ideology.
1: Does it concern you that your goal is objectivity? One of your goals is objectivity, and your mass action toolkit references objectivity as a defining characteristic of white supremacy culture?
0: It's not our toolkit.
1: It is your toolkit. You've been promoting it for quite some time.
0: We did not come up with a toolkit, sir.
1: But you've been promoting it.
0: It is used as a reference, I believe, probably in 2019, 2020.
1: Yes, under your leadership, it has been used as a reference.
10: She introduced it. She's a wokey and an idiot.
1: Is Mickey Mouse racist?
0: Mickey Mouse is not racist.
1: It's not racist. According to the Smithsonian Institution, one of your exhibits referenced Mickey Mouse as representing, quote, vestiges of longstanding traditions of blackface minstrelsy. Would you describe that as racist?
0: No, the historical trajectory of the origins of Mickey Mouse tie directly
1: So Mickey Mouse is rooted in racism. Is that your testimony?
0: No, sir, it's rooted in minstrelsy.
10: Okay, so this goes on, and it's stupid. And how to fix it? Well,

0: her answer. This headmistress? Yeah.
1: Now, being a teacher, I've got some homework for you. I want you to live your lives by the small c conservative values that were instinctive to our grandparents. Be brave and put away your lifestyles of anything goes. Saving the West ain't easy, you know.
0: That's right. Yeah, good stuff there. Back in a minute. Ooh, we're going to talk, we got lots to talk about. Back in a minute, Victoria Taft in for Jason Rantz, Seattle Reds, 770 AM.
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10: 12th night in a row of targeted hits on Iran designed to degrade its military capability as rebels from Yemen join forces with Iran's Revolutionary Guard.
11: The Houthis had threatened to target and blockade Saudi oil. Even that threat alone was enough to make several tankers turn around, make U-turns, head north out of a longer and more expensive route out of the Suez Canal. Now that they have struck and disabled at least one tanker, possibly two, that's really going to change things. Saudi Arabia had been trying to move millions of barrels of oil out of the Red Sea, trying to flee from the chaos in the Strait of Hormuz. Now that route, at least in the short term, may be closed.
10: Fox's Steve Harrigan in Tel Aviv. The House narrowly passing a measure that would fund the Iran conflict.
12: Tacking on the Save America Act.
8: But there's GOP skepticism. Senate Majority Leader John Thune may not even tackle the budget blueprint until September.
12: We could pull that budget resolution passed by the House and use it to fund government.
8: That package is immune to filibusters. Republicans could then cut Democrats out of the funding process. Republicans hope the threat compels Democrats to help avoid a full government shutdown.
10: Fox's Chad Perger.